0: droughts through the strategic waterway. Saharan dust from Africa is drifting across parts of the U.S. after traveling more than 6,000 miles on upper-level winds over the Atlantic. The annual event is not unusual and is expected to reach the Great Lakes region. Forecasters say it's not expected to significantly impact air quality.
1: At the closing bell, the Dow gained 594 points, the S&P 500 added less than a point, and the Nasdaq dropping 207 points. I'm Jonathan O'Halloran.
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4: A Federal Way woman pretended to be a financial advisor and stole over $3 million from victims. Jenny Jung Lee targeted members of the Korean community that were often elderly. She claimed she could get up to a 10% return on their investments. At least 28 people gave her a total of $3 million. She repaid some of the money through a Ponzi scheme, making the loss $1.5 million. She spent $900,000 gambling at casinos. She pleaded guilty and will be sentenced in September. Police will be paying extra attention to the roads this Independence Day weekend. The Washington State Patrol is adding troopers to highways and freeways. Troopers will be watching for impaired drivers, distracted driving, and speeding. Police are urging parents to talk with their young drivers to reinforce safe practices. In sports, after an unusual mid-series day off yesterday due to a FIFA World Cup match across the street at Lumen Field, Seattle Stadium, the Seattle Mariners wrap up their three-game set with the LA Angels tonight at T-Mobile Park, Seattle sending Bryce Miller to the mound. And in the WNBA tonight, the Seattle Storm are at Phoenix. In our KCIS Seattle area forecast, mostly cloudy with a slight chance of rain tonight, cloudy tomorrow morning with a slight chance of rain, then mostly cloudy tomorrow afternoon and evening, mostly cloudy Independence Day morning becoming mostly sunny, partly cloudy Saturday night, and sunny to mostly sunny on Sunday. Our lows tonight, the mid to upper 50s, highs tomorrow and Saturday, the mid 60s and 70s, and low to mid 70s on Sunday. We'll take a look at traffic next.
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4: One of our biggest backups is getting into and through downtown Everett. That's on northbound 5, approaching the Boeing Freeway 526 all the way onto Smith Island. About 35 minutes extra today. Southbound 5, it's heavy into downtown Seattle from Fort Northgate to Denny. That'll take you an extra 40 to 45 minutes. And in the south end, it's off and on slow from Thorn Lane to DuPont on South 5, an extra 20. West 16 is heavy approaching Pearl Street and Tacoma across the Narrows into Gig Harbor, about 25 minutes extra there. South 405 through downtown Bellevue, slowing northeast 8 to Coal Creek Parkway. And on the ferries, they estimate 400,000 people will take them this weekend. About a three-hour delay right now at Mukilteo, 2 hours at Edmonds. Enjoy the freedom of retirement at Boulevard Park Place Active Retirement Community in Burien. 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
11: Welcome to In the Market with Janet Parshall. Today's program is where Janet and her husband, Craig, take some of the stories making headlines this week and offer their insight and analysis. Before they get started, let's take a quick look back at some of the highlights from the week.
12: When I heard it, knowing that we were moving into this birthday celebration, I was like, I really probably need to do a remake of that. And so we did, and it'll be on my new project coming out in September. But I love the words because, you know, they don't get too Democrat, Republican, you know, that. They just remind us that as Americans, we've been blessed by the hand of God Almighty to have the privilege of living in this great nation. And so it's a really great and uplifting and powerful song.
13: A Christian can commit any sin except blasphemy of the Spirit. That's my theology. Now, that doesn't mean we can let us live in it. I believe if we do commit that sort of sin, that the Lord will bring discipline on our lives. He will restore us. He will bring conviction to our hearts. And if we do not repent in response to his gracious pursuit of us, he may take us home prematurely, as happened to a lot of the Corinthians. We read about in 1 Corinthians 11. So, yeah, Christians can sin. They can sin grievously. Sadly, we all know that from our own experience and from Scripture. But I'm committed to the belief that I will persevere because God will persevere in preserving me.
14: The laws we pass, you know, do some incremental good. They have saved tens of thousands of lives. That said, these health abortions really are undermining and weakening these strong pro-life laws that women in states like Texas and Mississippi and Alabama, even though there's strong pro-life laws in place, these women can go online and order chemical abortion pills through the mail. And that's just tragic. It really weakens, undermines these laws. And I think that, again, this is something the Trump administration could stop tomorrow. I mean, health abortions are only meant to be a temporary measure during the COVID-19 pandemic. But sadly, the Biden FDA continued that policy after the pandemic, and sadly, so has the Trump administration. So something we need to work on.
15: In high school, I came across the book The Secret by Rhonda Byrne and was introduced to the law of attraction, which was so attractive to me, someone who really had a lot of pain and didn't like my life, to be told that the magic wand was actually in my hand and I had the power to create my own reality, to manifest my best life using my thoughts and feelings. Though it's a lie, it was a very attractive lie. The thought that I don't have to go through this pain, I can change everything, and I actually am the most powerful being in the world, to a very wounded teenager sitting on my, you know, pink comforter in high school, watching this movie, then reading the book. It was so attractive to me. And that was a huge launching pad for me into New Age ideology.
16: Facts to me are way more interesting than fiction. And so this film is based on an actual relationship between Ben Franklin and George Whitefield. George Whitefield being arguably the most powerful preacher to ever step foot on American soil, and Ben Franklin arguably the most famous American of all time. So the two of them were best friends, and together, through Franklin's printing press and Whitefield's sermons, they ignited the first Great Awakening.
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17: 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Shares of U.S. grocer Kroger fell about 2% Wednesday morning after the company said it would buy regional supermarket chain Giant Eagle in a nearly $1.7 billion deal.
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0: 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Thank you so much for joining us this

0: girl, boom, somebody reports him. And schools, if they do it like the U.S., school teachers become official reporters. They report to the authorities. So the next thing you know, that mom is hauled into jail or suffers the penalty of a huge fine. And so they don't get a pass just because they happen to be the parent of that child. Absolutely, utterly, totally, and completely awful. So I'm very thankful for the Christian Legal Center. They're a group that's very much like the group that Craig works with, ACLJ. And they have pointed out that this draft is so awful. Again, that parents could go to prison for up to 5 years and an unlimited fine. Religious leaders could also face prosecution if they say this is what the Bible says. And so the chief executive of the Christian Legal Center has said that the bill would, quote, needlessly restrict freedom of speech and prayer, and that, quote, generally abusive and harmful practices are already illegal in the UK. So this is a huge problem. Again, and this is not a new problem. Under Theresa May, when she was prime minister back in 2018, they pledged at that time to, quote, criminalize so-called conversion therapy. So this dog is back up again, Craig. I'd like your thoughts on this. I mean, I know that the system is different than ours. Another reason why I am happy to celebrate our 250th birthday this year. Thank you, but don't want a King Charles, don't want a King George, don't want any king in between. And they don't even have a written constitution. So we would be able to adjudicate this in a faster, different, and more thorough way than they would in the UK. But give me your take so far.
1: Let me read the definition of conversion practice. Any conduct carried out by a person toward an individual with the intent, there is a difficulty right there, intent of causing the individual to have or not to have, or to believe that they have or do not have a transgender identity of a particular transgender identity. Okay, number one, drafting problem right there. But I've analyzed this. What it means is if you have the intent to help someone toward a decision pro or con about their gender, you've hit the tripwire. Okay? So let me apply that to show you how dangerous this bill is. Let me apply it to the BBC. Because in Parliament, a motion was put to the table that said, this House notes recent criticisms of the BBC regarding a number of programs aimed at younger viewers which appear to promote trans ideologies. In other words, the BBC is pushing gender identity conversion. If you can define conversion any way you want to, you can also say the people who are putting pressure, the television programs, the advocacy groups.
0: That's an interesting point.
1: They are putting poison in the minds of kids who will then go, oh, yeah, you know, I really need to question my gender because so many other kids are, too.
0: So stop right there. So you make an excellent point, as you usually do, sir. So if the BBC is doing exactly what that murky language said, and they're not...
1: With the intent.
0: Right. They're not converting away, but they're converting to transgender, does the law apply to people in that case as well? Because were you not taking a heteronormative person who does not have a psychological problem in feeling like they're trapped in their wrong body? This is a psychological issue, by the way. And you're trying to convert them to step deeper into their delusion? Would that apply? That makes it, in other words, is it good for the goose or good for the gander, right?
1: Yeah, when you look at the text of that, it would apply to even pro-transgender ideology groups that pressure people, or even a physician. And by the way, there's ample research, and a lot of this came out during the Scrimeti case that the Supreme Court took up and ruled, in my humble opinion, the right way. Involving Tennessee's ban on transgender procedures and hormone therapy for minors. A straight across the board ban. The Supreme Court upheld it. And they recognized the research that shows that sometimes you have one 5-10 minute counseling session, quote unquote, and pressure is being put on by either parents or friends or even medical staff saying, you know, your child's going to commit suicide. You've got to have this transition. So they would be hitting the same tripwire. That's how dangerous this is.
0: Yes.
1: This whole idea of calling everything conversion therapy.
0: So before you take a deep sigh and go, oh, that's a problem over there on the pond, you know, we talked last hour about the Supreme Court ruling on the case about boys and girls and what teams they can play on. Also, the Supreme Court this week is taking up a case. In other words, they granted what we call writ of certiorari. It's an oral argument they're going to hear in the next term starting in October. We'll tell you all about it after this.
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0: Hi, this is Janet Parshall, and you're listening to AM 630 KCIS. So, the Supreme Court also granted writ this week to several cases, and those don't make the headlines as much as the cases that were decided, and there were Lollapalooza cases that came down this week. But the question the court has decided to take up, and they made this announcement on Monday, is this: can Washington State remove parental rights to enable runaway kids to access experimental transgender medical treatments without their parents' knowledge or consent? Now, talk about a wad of gum in the hair, okay? Can you see all of these issues together? So in the case, a group of parents represented by International Partners for Ethical Care is challenging the administration of the governor of the state of Washington as it seeks to implement laws that treat parents who refuse to affirm their child's stated gender identity as akin to child abusers. Can I read that again? It's going to implement a law that would treat parents who refuse to, quote, affirm their child's mental illness, delusion, brokenness, mental illness. If you don't affirm, you could be akin to a child abuser. So I think it's very significant. Now, where it gets dicey in this case, too, and Craig, I want you to talk about this, excuse me, is that this was dealing specifically with runaway kids. So a child, runaway, okay, immediately there's a red flag. You know that there's some psychological and emotional problems, right? So if a youth shelter gets a runaway child, state law requires the shelter to contact the parents within 72 hours, giving parents the location of their child, a description of their child's physical and emotional condition, and while the child contacted the shelter in the first place. Washington law includes one exception: compelling reasons not to notify the parent, such as cases of abuse or neglect. So see how this works? So all the state has to do is go, abracadabra, you don't affirm, you're an abuser, child goes into a shelter, compelling reason, case of abuse, we don't have to tell you. Craig, your thoughts on this?
1: Yeah, it's important when you deal with these particular issues to know how the Supreme Court views traditionally parental rights vis-a-vis child abuse. So for years, for decades, the Supreme Court has gone back to the common law. And by the way, when I say common law, I mean that means the law that courts have recognized. It may not be in a statute, but most of American common law comes from the English common law, Blackstone and other commentators, that has endured for centuries and centuries for good reason. For instance, parental rights. Under the common law, the right to control, have control and custody and making major decisions for a child always resided in the parent. Mm-hmm. Unless, and there was the big unless, and the common law provided the unless. The exception was neglect and abuse.
0: Exactly.
1: Neglect was usually you don't feed them, you don't guide them, you don't control them, you don't watch over them. And abuse would be physical harm of some kind. Now, over the years, social service arguments expanded harm from physical punishment to emotional abuse. But it was always neglect and abuse. This is the most outrageous definition, redefining of abuse in the history of the common law. Because by defining abuse to mean disagreeing with your child when your child is choosing a delusional idea about their gender, which really illustrates that there might be an underlying serious psychological problem. By the way, psychiatry has for many, many years defined a certain diagnosis as delusional disorder.
0: Right.
1: Psychiatrists have traditionally defined delusional disorder, meaning a fixed belief not rooted in reality that persists for at least a month. Now, match that with the gender ideology issue, where a child goes to school and their best buddy is transitioning because they say, hey, I saw a TV show and you know what? I kind of agree with that. And so suddenly the child thinks, okay, I got to do it too. And they go home and the parents go, no, wait a minute. God made man and woman and you're a man. You're not a woman. And so we're going to get some help for you. No, you're not. This is what I'm going to do. And then they go and talk to a social worker at school or a counselor. And then the next thing you know, the parents are facing criminal time, jail time, because they disagree with the child and they're trying to guide them back to reality.
0: So it raises an interesting question. The whole idea, this Latin phrase, writ of certiorari, goes back to the days when in Rome, they would raise their hands and they would try to get the Senate to take their case. And so, hence the Latin term, take my case, writ of certiorari. They reject the overwhelming majority of cases that come up to the court. They take about 10% of the petitions that they get. Why in the world, in a court that has a track record of usually sidestepping or ruling as conservatively, and I don't mean politically, I mean by taking the smallest slice of pie out of the decision rather than broad sweeping agreements, why would they take up this case, Greg?
1: Well, you know, I think back to the 80s and 90s, and I shouldn't disclose how long I've been practicing law.
0: Columbus just said...
1: people are going to add it up. But back then, I had a number of parental rights cases. Some that went to state Supreme Courts. One I tried to take to the U.S. Supreme Court. And instead of taking my case, they decided to take another case from another state. But they ruled properly. But they had ignored the Supreme Court had really sidestepped parental rights vis-a-vis what the Constitution provides, because the Constitution never mentions the right of parents explicitly. There's a reason for that. When we come back, I can hear the music. But as one scholar said, the reason that the founders didn't put it in the Constitution is they would have laughed and said, what do you need to put it in there? The entire world understands that it's the right of the parent to control their child to make those decisions for them.
0: Well, you can bet Craig and I are going to watch this one very, very carefully. Are parents abusers or not if they don't affirm a delusion? That's a Lollapalooza of a question. We're going to talk more right after this.
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9: And a good afternoon. It's been a busy one as expected today. Northbound 5 heavy approaching it through downtown Everett up to Marysville, starting before the Boeing Freeway, 526. That'll delay you over 30 minutes. Southbound 5 into downtown Seattle could take up to an hour from before Northgate to Mercer. Just plan on an extra 40, 45 minutes or so. It's also slowing off and on Thorn Lane to DuPont past JBLM. West 16 heavy from approaching Pearl Street across the Narrows Bridge past Olympic Drive at Gig Harbor through downtown Bellevue, south 405 heavy, northeast 8th to Coal Creek Parkway. 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In our KCIS Seattle area forecast, mostly cloudy with a slight chance of rain tonight. Cloudy tomorrow morning with a slight chance of rain. Then mostly cloudy tomorrow afternoon and evening. Mostly cloudy Independence Day morning, becoming mostly sunny. Partly cloudy Saturday night and sunny to mostly sunny on Sunday. Our lows tonight, the mid to upper 50s. Highs tomorrow and Saturday, the mid 60s and 70s. And low to mid 70s on Sunday.
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0: 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It's the 2nd of July, and it would be a good time for me to tell you all about our brand new truth tool. It's called Faith Simplified, What We Believe and Why We Believe It. I thought this would be a stellar addition to your legacy library. Not only that, but as you're growing up in Him and you get out into the marketplace of ideas, you're going to be challenged for people to say, well, why do you believe that? And we know what we believe, pretty much. We've got an underline, we've done our highlighters, we go to church, midweek study, time in the Word. I hope you're doing all of that. But then when they push back and say, but why do you believe that? That's the sticky wicket. That's the tough part. So this is a fabulous book. If you've been a Christian for 5 minutes or 50 years, just to go back and review the core beliefs of who we are as followers of Jesus Christ. I've also pointed out that I think this would be a fabulous gift for somebody who just graduated from high school or college, because they're going to go out in the real world now. If they're just from high school, they may land in a secular college, and that's where we know big challenges come up for their faith. Or they're just graduating from college, they're going to go out in the workforce, and now they're going to discover the world is not openly embracing all the biblical values that have been etched on the tablets of their heart. And again, you're going to go to work, you're going to have the neighbor, or you're going to have a family member. Well, why do you believe that? That's why I think this book is absolutely invaluable. And it's my way of saying thank you. Listen, we're listener-supported radio. That's a self-descriptive term. We don't go into debt. We don't take government money. If this program touches you in any way, then I'm asking you to prayerfully consider financially the program so we can just keep moving forward. But I want to say thank you when you do that. I'm very aware that you prayerfully consider exactly what you do with your finances. And if you choose to give to support In the Market, I want to recognize that by giving you something that will help you grow up in Him. So 877-JANET-58, just simply say, I'd like the July Truth Tool, if you can't remember, but it's an easy title, Faith Simplified. And we'll be happy to send it to you as a way of saying thank you. You can always do it online too at inthemarketwithjanetpartial.org. Scroll to the bottom of the page. There's the picture of the book. Click on Make Your Donation. donation. It'll take you all of 2 minutes to do that. So thank you in advance for your financial support so that we can keep going. One of the things Craig and I like to do on a regular basis is to encourage all of us to be Bereans, people of noble character, the book of Acts tells us, people who tested all things. And in particular, they were honing in on what Brother Paul had to say. And I really think that's a stunning fact check. The fact that they weren't checking what the Stoics, the Epicureans, the pagans were saying, they were checking what Paul was saying, which means you need to pay attention to people who are shepherds. And the Bible tells us that we have to be very careful because we need to watch out for false shepherds, false prophets, Jesus said in Matthew, who come to you in sheep's clothing, but inwardly are ravenous wolves. And one of the things we need to do is to recognize that sound. They're howling. Now, if they howled like that, it'd be easily to recognize. But in fact, what they do is they make utterances. They give teachings. They speak with oftentimes self-imposed ethos, credibility, gravitas, and they couldn't be farther off the mark of what God's word has to say. So you and I need to learn to discern. So by playing what we call wolf audio, you will start recognizing ding, ding, ding, ding, ding when that internal Geiger counter goes off. The quickening of the Holy Spirit goes, no, no, no, no, this does not come into alignment with the word of God. That straight stick of truth. Thank you, D.L. Moody, for that brilliant descriptor of God's word. You measure it. You need some kind of a plumb line to say, oh, that's a crooked idea. That's not in the word of God. Now, it isn't just D.L. Moody saying, you got to be in the word. So that, when that Geiger counter goes off on the inside, you can say, oh, that's not what it says in the word. And I'm going to give you a perfect example of that in the wolf audio that you're about to hear so that you will learn to recognize this is a wolf. This does not come into alignment. These are the ravenous wolves who have come among the flock to destroy. So two things I do. Number one, I never say the denomination. Because I don't want you to root for a home team. When we get to heaven, newsflash, no denominations, okay? The world will be divided into two camps, and it's not Presbyterian and Baptist. It's going to be saved and unsaved. So the denomination doesn't matter here. Number two, I'm not giving the wolf free publicity. Thanks anyway. I just want you to recognize what the wolf has to say. And the best way to do that, the Bible says, is out of the overflow of the heart, the mouth speaks. So sorry. So, without further ado, I want you to hear what this wolf has to say, and then we'll analyze it. Have a listen.
14: I am preaching from the lectionary, assigned readings from the Bible that Protestant denominations like ours encourage preachers to preach on each Sunday. That said, my sermon title is, That Was Never God. So I ask you to listen to these words from Genesis and make up your own mind about how God moves in this world. And when the writers of sacred texts get it right, and when they don't. After these things, God tested Abraham. So if we, my queer and trans and broken-hearted brave siblings here at Middle, can really take this fact in, that we are loved and we are here to love, then I believe that we are equipped to discern the truth from the lie. And the lie is everywhere. Yeah. In the media, in politics, in our institutions, in our relationships, in our own hearts, and in the Bible. Love never, no, never tells anyone that it's a good idea to hurt or kill a child. Right. Spiritually, psychologically, or literally. Can I get an amen?
15: Amen.
14: And yet in families and churches and in society, in the name of God, even in the name of love, we're taught just that. That we must cut off a limb to save the body. We must cut queer and trans folk from community, or the queer or trans part of us from our very beings, which of course is a perverse myth, for we who are queer or trans are queer or trans through and through. And then when we, misguidedly acting under the influence of bad theology, attempt and fail to excise our queerness or our transness, family or church or society punishes us all the more. As Proverbs 13:24 instructs, whoever spares the rod hates the child. But the one who loves the child is diligent to discipline them. This is death-dealing religion. It's at work at this very minute, and in white Christian nationalism. Through all those forums I mentioned, from the media to politics to our own hearts and relationships to the way the Bible has been passed down to us and is taught in the public square today. Amen. White Christian nationalism, which of course is fueled by transphobia, homophobia, misogyny, anti-blackness, racism of all kinds, xenophobia, ableism, Christian supremacism, violence upon violence upon violence. And this was never God.
0: Wait, Craig, can you get me some Dramamine? Wow, I have motion sickness. He was all over the place. He couldn't settle on an issue. You think he's going to go in and he's going to give a teaching out of Genesis on Abraham and Isaac. We'll do that in just a second. But then he couldn't get queer theology into that fast enough. You talk about a torturous injection. He takes this story and then has to queer it to match his worldview. By the way, let me just take the moment of the transcendence of this that we need to point out. Scripture is designed to change us. It is designed to convict us. It is designed to educate us. It is designed to encourage us. It is designed to reveal to us who the character of God is. You don't pick and choose like you're going to some restaurant where you can say, I don't like Brussels sprouts. I'm going to leave that alone. I like the brownie for the dessert. You know, I'm going to have all the carbs.
1: It's not a buffet.
0: Exactly right. And this man was walking through a buffet. And more importantly, he takes this whole story and talks about how awful it was because it is never, ever right. Love never tells someone, he said, to hurt a child. Oh, let's take that as his declarative statement before he does all this queer theology stuff around it, which was smoke and mirrors and sound and fury signifying absolutely nothing. And I love the way he, in his own self-described authority, love a pastor who wears a baseball cap the entire time he's preaching, by the way. You can't see the picture. I can. That wasn't God. So, again, he has a particular dividing rod to be able to go through Scripture and say that wasn't God. I'd love to sit down with him and say, what part of this book from Genesis to Revelation is God if that wasn't God? And, by the way, the profundity of that Abraham and Isaac story cannot be underscored enough. It is a foreshadowing of what God would do. By the way, the Hebrew word here for Isaac is yahid. I love that word. It's precious one, his only son. Abraham is going to sacrifice his only son. And the scripture tells us he was probably a teenager. Abraham is pushing 100. I don't think a 100-year-old man lifted a 17-year-old, but I think the son willingly mounted up on that altarpiece, like the Son of God who would willingly mount up on that cross of Calvary. But love, he says, never tells someone to hurt a child. Was that the message that God gave Abraham?
1: You know, a lot of churches, particularly denominational churches, will assign a scripture reading for a certain part of the year. And I gathered from our baseball cap wearing so-called clergy person that this was the scripture he was required to refer to. Okay, he said, I'm going to do it, but I'm going to do it my way. So he starts it. And then, as you said, he goes off into the ether sphere. But the centrality of that story in Genesis 22 is so important, so titanically important, and so integral to the idea of the gospel and the gospel message that it has to be refuted. I can hear the music. I hope we can keep talking about this because this is the centrality of the redemption story of the cross. And it starts here in Genesis, and it goes right into the New Testament.
0: We'll pick it up exactly at that point when we return. More after this.
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0: So you just heard a wolf explain that God never told Abraham to sacrifice Isaac and that the Bible is wrong and lying about that, and then somehow turns the text into a pro-LGBTQ apologetic that condemns the racism and white supremacy of Christian nationalism. So just, you know, throw everything at the wall, see if it sticks. But we're going to go to the centrality of this, that God never told Abraham to sacrifice Isaac. The Bible is wrong. That's lying. And quote, love never tells someone to hurt a child. Craig, you take it from there.
1: The reason this is such an important story and historical fact is because in the New Testament, Paul spends most of chapter 4 in the book of Romans talking about the fact that this episode and the walk of Abraham with God. God blessed Abraham not because of his good works, but because of his faith. In other words, the gospel message is that you are not able of your own works, of your own conduct, to warrant salvation. Salvation comes as a gift of grace from God through the exercise of your faith in God. So you are justified by faith, not by works. Central to the gospel message. Moreover, in Hebrew chapter 11, it specifically says God, that Abraham believed God, and that was why he was willing to offer his son. God stops him. Stops him in his tracks and said, this, you have passed the test. And as a result, all the nations in the world will be blessed from your seed, Isaac. An entire nation will be built, Israel. But more than that, the future Redeemer will come through that line. Jesus will be birthed in a human sense from that line. And when he dies on the cross, it will be the fulfillment of my promise to you, Abraham. All the nations will be blessed in the sense that if they count Jesus as Savior and Lord and believe in the work that he did on the cross, every person on the planet will be saved. Now, we know there will be those that reject, but that's the offer, that's a promise. And that was so central that it goes from Genesis all the way into the Gospels and into the book of Revelation. It is salvation by faith, not by works. And had that story not been true, that he, this particular individual, said we need to discount this because, you know, this is rubbish. If we take that out of the scriptures, then then the Bible is lying when it says Abraham by faith. Mm-hmm. Then the Bible is lying when it said that there's only one sacrifice God will make that is sufficient for our sin. And that's not Isaac, and it's not an animal on an altar. It is God's son, Jesus Christ.
0: Well, so let me go, forget all the other stuff, the queer theology, the white nationalism, all of the red herring arguments that he throws in there. And I want to go again to the centrality, because to me, the most egregious part is not his comments about supposed racism and white supremacy, etc. It's really calling God a liar, that the Bible, God never told him to do that. The Bible is wrong. Well, wait, that's a ridiculous contradiction in and of itself. The Bible doesn't contain the word of God. It is the word of God. So you're calling the author of the book a liar, saying that God never said that. Well, God did say it. It is in his book, which is his word. So let's slay that dragon right out of the gate. But there are going to be people, because Satan loves to say these emotive questions, right? You can be like God. That appeals to self. That appeals to power. So then you make a statement that love would never ask you to hurt a child. Now, what Satan is doing with that declaration out of that wolf's mouth is calling into account the characteristics of God. He's not a good God. He's not a loving God. He's not a kind or merciful God. He asked a father to take his one and only son and to sacrifice him. You can't trust God. You hear the tail of the serpent rattling. Now, slay that dragon. How do you handle that? Mm-hmm. To say, wait, that sounds like such a slick, effective argument. But you just pointed out that Abraham, by faith, said, I don't know how it's going to happen, but it's not going to happen.
1: But I trust
0: you,
1: God.
0: And I trust you, God, completely.
1: With this inscrutable dilemma you've placed me in, all I know is I can either be fearful about this or I can be faithful.
0: Right.
1: And you have spoken to me, and I will do as you ask. And then he gets there, and God says, hold your hand. I now know that you've passed the test. And God does more than that. He provides the ram in the thicket to make the sacrifice, meaning I, Abraham, will provide eventually, right now, a temporary sacrifice, but I'm preparing an unimaginable sacrifice of my own son for all of you.
0: I always smile because we always think it's happenstance. There just happens to be a ram caught in the thicket, right?
1: Coincidence, right?
0: So, and God himself said, I will provide. Look, God has provided the sacrifice. The declaration of that statement. Nobody has to sacrifice their son. You don't even have to put a lamb on an altar because the ultimate sacrifice is going to be a lamb. The Lamb of God who takes away the sins of the world. And just like Isaac mounted himself up on that altar before his father bound his hands and his feet, Jesus said, you can bind my hands, you can bind my feet. I will willingly mount up. I will lay down my life.
1: God tests those in the Old Testament for our edification. I'm glad I was not told to make that sacrifice for my son. I'm glad that I didn't have to go through the perils and suffering that Job did. But we read the stories of God's faithfulness to Job and his faithfulness to Abraham during those unimaginable sacrifices and challenges that Abraham and Job had to undergo. We learn from that. We don't have to go through the same trial. We don't have to go through the same test. Just believe God that he can do the impossible. And then go into his word to find out what it is he wants you to do. But it starts with understanding the sacrifice at the cross has a long shadow that goes all the way back to Genesis chapter 22. Mm-hmm. And those who deny it are denying the word of God.
0: Wow.
1: So you either choose the word of God and God's promise to you or worldly siren call from those who are troubled in mind and troubled in spirit.
0: Craig, thank you for that. I hope that sometime over the weekend, and many of you will now have a 3-day weekend, that you will stop and thank God for what he's done in this country. And by the way, it's going to be one celebration in Washington, D.C. We have great fireworks in the nation's capital. Usually they fire off 20,000. Over the next 3 days, they will be firing 850,000 fireworks. John Adams would have been pleased. Thanks, friends. Have a great 4th. We'll see you next time.
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19: I was traveling to South Africa, and I had this 18-hour flight layover in Rome, and I wanted to see as much as I could. So a friend of mine picked me up at the airport. We began this whirlwind day by taking me to the Colosseum. And as we left, We were surrounded by five or six gypsy children who started talking all at once. And my friend actually told me, hang on to your stuff, which I desperately tried to do. I had my wallet in my front pants pocket as a precaution. My passport was in my sport jacket. I had a camera bag, had an umbrella because it was raining. Those kids were good at what they did. Yeah, they did everything to distract us, and they were constantly trying to grab something of value. Well, my friend actually fended them off with his umbrella, using it sort of like a sword. And then we breathed a sigh of relief as we checked to see if we had everything. And we just rounded a corner when I saw this little girl, maybe 5 years old or so, running over the hill toward us. She'd been one of that group. And she was waving something blue in her hand. It was my passport. Unbeknownst to me, the kids got my passport, and unbeknownst to them, this little girl brought it back to me. It was a little miracle, actually, and it was a good thing. I wasn't about to get into South Africa without my passport. Well, I'm Ron Hutchcraft, and I want to have a word with you today about your passport for heaven. Now, there's no telling what would have happened without that little girl. I mean, there was no way I could go where I wanted to go unless I had my passport. I mean, it's the only way of getting into any country in the world. You know, it's the same about getting into heaven when you die. You've got to have your passport. Jesus spelled that out in very explicit terms in our word for today from the Word of God in John 3, verses 1 to 3. Now, in light of what he says about who will be in heaven, it's surprising how many think they will be and apparently are wrong. Yeah, the Bible says there was a man of the Pharisees named Nicodemus, a member of the Jewish ruling council. He came to Jesus at night and said, Rabbi, we know you are a teacher who has come from God. And in reply, Jesus declared, well, I tell you the truth. No one can enter the kingdom of God unless he is born again. Now, there is the required passport to get into heaven, being born again. Now, what is that? Well, whatever it is, you have no chance of heaven without it. It's the experience that makes it possible for a sinner like you and me to be born into God's family so we can be with him forever. Now, at what point are you born again? Well, listen to God's word a couple of chapters earlier. Speaking of Jesus, it says, to all who received him, to those who believed in his name, he gave the right to become children of God. So the only way to be born into God's family, to be born again, is to open your heart to Jesus. Tell him you're done running your life, that you're putting your total trust in him and his death for your sins on the cross. Now, the man Jesus said this to was deeply religious, very successful. He was highly respected. But apparently none of that will get you into heaven. The most religious people still have sin that will keep them out of heaven until they've been to Jesus to get it forgiven because nobody else can. And if you don't know you've done that, I'm guessing you haven't. And you can't possibly get into heaven when you die because the Bible says no one can enter unless he is born again. Those are God's words. But Jesus is coming to you right now. And he's got your eternal passport in his hand. Don't you want to reach out and take it? You want to belong to him? Listen, tell him, Jesus, I'm yours. Only what you did on the cross for me can pay for my sin and remove it from God's book forever. Jesus, you paid for my life. I give it to you today. And let me encourage you to check out our website because there's where you get biblical information on how to be sure you belong to Jesus. Here's the address, anewstory.com. 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Today could be, well, like your birthday, your second birthday. This is the one that gets you into God's family, gets you into heaven. This could be the day you could be born again.
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2: KCIS Radio News. I'm Anthony Lucero. U.S.-Iran nuclear talks are on hold as Iran prepares funeral services this weekend for the former Supreme Leader Ayatollah Ali Khamenei, who was killed in U.S. and Israeli strikes at the beginning of the war. Qatari mediators say they hope the negotiations will resume shortly after the ceremony is complete. Progressive California Congressman Ro Khanna is urging Democratic Party leaders to step aside after progressive candidates scored major primary victories.
5: It's time for the old guard to step aside. This is a time for courage.
2: Khanna says the voters want bold positions on health care, immigration, foreign policy, and the economy instead of the traditional party messaging. Wall Street closed mixed.
7: At the closing bell, the Dow gained 594 points, the S&P 500 added less than a point, and the NASDAQ dropping 207 points. I'm Jonathan O'Halloran.
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9: The Washington State Department of Health is expanding a warning about lethal levels of paralytic shellfish poison in Hood Canal. All recreational shellfish harvesting remains closed from Foul Weather Bluff in Port Ludlow Bay South. The closure has been expanded to include Port Townsend, Oak Bay, and Marrowstone Island. The closure applies to clams, oysters, mussels, scallops, and other shellfish. Cooking the shellfish will not eliminate the toxin. A King County judge has sentenced a Renton man to 73 years in prison for killing one man and wounding two others. Brad Ford reports.
25: In 2021, Joseph Dixon opened a car door and started firing at three people inside. Devin Hill died instantly. Two other people were wounded and survived. Dixon got into the car and drove a short distance before throwing Hill's body out of the vehicle. Later, he went to a motel in Bellingham where witnesses said he laughed about the killing and robbery. He was found guilty by a jury. I'm Brad Ford.
9: In sports, after an unusual mid-series day off yesterday due to a FIFA World Cup match across the street at Lumen Field, Seattle Stadium, the Seattle Mariners wrap up their three-game set with the LA Angels tonight at T-Mobile Park, Seattle sending Bryce Miller to the mound. And in the WNBA tonight, the Seattle Storm are at Phoenix. In our KCIS Seattle area forecast, mostly cloudy with a slight chance of rain tonight, cloudy tomorrow morning with a slight chance of rain, then mostly cloudy tomorrow afternoon and evening, mostly cloudy Independence Day morning becoming mostly sunny, partly cloudy Saturday night, and sunny to mostly sunny on Sunday. Our lows tonight, the mid to upper 50s, highs tomorrow and Saturday, the mid 60s and 70s, and low to mid 70s on Sunday. We'll take a look at traffic next.
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9: Good news is we are clearing out nicely in most areas, but still a few places have some decent-sized backups. Southbound 5, fairly solid from Northgate down to Denny, taking you an extra 35 minutes or more. There is a Mariners game this evening. Northbound 5 has been slow a good portion of this afternoon drive, approaching 526, the Boeing Freeway through Everett, now to Marine View Drive, about an extra 25 minutes there. South 405 slows approaching Northeast 8, the Coal Creek Parkway, and also from Pearl Street on westbound 16 across the Narrows up to Olympic Drive in Gig Harbor. Both those drives take about an extra 20 minutes or so. For KCIS Radio Traffic, I'm Keith Black.
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26: Hey everybody, this is Pastor Rick's Daily Hope with Rick Warren. I'm so glad you've joined us today because we're starting a new series from Psalm 23 called Living in the Goodness of God. It's all about how God's goodness meets you right where you are and brings hope in even difficult seasons. And now we're kicking off with part one of a message called, Is God Really Good All the Time?
27: Today we begin a new series that I'm calling Living in the Goodness of God. And specifically, we're going to look at the most famous chapter in the entire Bible, Psalm 23. More people know this psalm than any other chapter in the Bible because it's all about the goodness of God. Specifically, it gives us nine ways God wants to be good in your life. Now, when you were growing up, you probably learned the little child's prayer, God is great, God is good, let us thank him for our food. Yeah. And so you learn at an early age, God's great and God's good, twin pillars. And of course, if you've been in church any time in your life, you know that sometimes the worship leader will say, God is good, and the congregation shouts back, all the time. And then he'll say, all the time, and they say, God is good. Is that really true? Is God good all the time in your life? I mean, what about the times when you're in pain? Is God good when you're in pain? What about the times you're in conflict? Is God good when you're in conflict? What about the times when you're depressed, when you're stressed out, when you're worried, when you're under attack? Is God really good all the time? And how do I know that goodness when I can't feel it? I want us to begin this series by reading aloud Psalm 100, verse 5. It's there at the top of your message notes. Let's read it together with great enthusiasm. The Lord is always good. He is always loving and kind. His faithfulness goes on and on to each succeeding generation. Now, the Bible says God is good all the time. How is that true? How is that true in my life? What I want to do in this introductory message is I want to do two things. First, I want to show you why focusing on God's goodness is so important to your life. And why when you forget to focus on God's goodness, it causes all kinds of stress. It causes all kinds of problems. It brings all kinds of difficulty. The lack of focusing on God's goodness is the major cause of stress in your life. We're going to see that. And there are some negative consequences that happen when you forget how good God is. And then the second thing I want to do is just give you an overview of where we're going on 9 ways that God wants to be good in your life. I'm not going to teach those because I'm going to teach on them individually. We'll study them in depth. Now, one way to understand God's goodness, the Bible tells us, is actually not just by reading the Bible, listening to scripture, hearing a message on it, but actually through worshiping. Look up here on the screen. The Bible says this in Psalm 34, verse 9. Worship God if you want the best. You want the best in life? That's why you need to be at worship. Worship God if you want the best, because worship opens the doors, to read it with me, to all God's goodness, all his goodness. The way you experience God's goodness is actually through worship. And so worship opens up the goodness of God in your life. Now what happens, let's start with this, what happens when I forget God's goodness? Well, actually there are 4 negative consequences, and you need to understand this so you can avoid it. So you might want to write this down. The first negative consequence of forgetting how good God really is this. I start claiming credit for things that God did for me. I start claiming credit for the things that God did in me, through me, to me, for me, by me, with me. And when I do that, I head down a path that's going to cause a lot of depression, a lot of stress, and actually quick judgment from God. In Luke chapter 12, Jesus tells the story of a very rich man who had been very successful, made a lot of money, and one day he's surveying his business empire. This guy's a billionaire, he's got it all together, and he says, just look at what I've done with my life. He's pretty proud. And he goes, look at all of what I've accomplished. Look at all of the wealth that I've amassed. Look at all the great, what am I going to do with all this wealth? I couldn't possibly spend it. I tell you what, I'll just build bigger barns to store it all in. He doesn't give God any of the credit. He takes it all in himself. He thinks that he did it all by himself. And the Bible says, God says to that rich man, you fool. You fool. He said, tonight you're going to die, and I'm going to give everything you've amassed to somebody else who will appreciate it and express their gratitude to me. It's a sober warning. It's a sober warning. If I were to ask you, what is the worst sin you could commit? I wonder what'd be on your top 10 list. If I said, what do you think is the worst sin that you could commit? And some of you might say, well, it's, some sexual sin. Or some of you might say, maybe it's being greedy and, abusing other people in order to get more money and things like that. Nope, nope, nope. You know what the number one worst sin is? Prideful ingratitude. Not being grateful to God for his goodness. The Bible talks about this over and over and over. Pride And ingratitude is the sin that got Satan kicked out of heaven. This is a serious thing, folks. This is a serious thing. When I stop being grateful to God for all the good in my life, then I get into trouble. The Bible tells us a story of King Herod, who was the king in Jesus' day. And on the screen, the Bible says this in Acts chapter 12. One day, King Herod put on his royal robes, and he sat on his throne, and he made a great speech to the people. And evidently, it was quite a great message, because they shouted, "This is the voice of God. It's the voice of a God. He's more than a human." Now, Herod is not humble. He's not grateful for the place that he is in life. Instead, he became, because Herod gave no credit to God, the Lord sent an angel to strike him down with a fatal disease, and he died. Boom. God didn't take his life because he was immoral. God didn't take his life because he was greedy. God didn't take his life.

everything you have in your life, you owe to God. You would not take your next breath if it weren't for the goodness of God. You wouldn't be sitting here right now for the goodness of God. You wouldn't exist if God hadn't made you to love you. Literally everything in your life, the ability to see, the ability to hear, the ability to eat, the ability to do all these different things, God gave you those abilities. And God says, I want you to be grateful to me and realize, never forget how good a God I am. That everything you have in your life, your freedom, your thoughts, everything you've got, it's because I gave it to you. And you wouldn't have it. You wouldn't even have the ability to work. Did you know that ingratitude is actually one of the roots of atheism? That when I'm ungrateful, then I start excusing myself and dismissing and maybe even denying God. The Bible says it like this in Romans chapter 1 here on the screen. Since God created everything, and he did, the entire universe, people have always been able to see his goodness. There's that word. See his goodness and power in nature. Now, for instance, we don't have to have the Bible to know a lot about God. All you have to do is walk outside. If we didn't even have the Bible, you could know a lot about God. For instance, we know God likes variety. All the different flowers and plants and animals he creates. We know that God is organized by looking at the universe. We know that God likes systems. He creates the plant system and the animal system, the kingdoms, the solar system. We know that God is powerful just by looking at nature. You don't have to know any. Look at volcanoes. Look at oceans. Look at hurricanes. Look at the pull of magnetism and the sun and the moon and the stars. We know a lot about God just by looking at nature. So I can't say, well, I don't know anything about God. I've never read the Bible. And so the Bible says this. Since God created everything, people have always been able to see his goodness and his power in nature. So people really have no excuse. I have to live in denial to deny God. Because the design of the world and the universe is an evidence of a designer. Wherever you have creation, you must have a creator. It doesn't just happen. If I were to be walking down a mountainside and I saw a rock out of place, I might go, that's just an accident. But if I'm walking down a mountain and I see an Apple Watch, that is no accident. Somebody designed it. Somebody designed. That is evidence of design. In 1 trillion years, that would never just come together on its own. It takes more faith to not believe in God than to believe in God. You have to suspend reality. The people who don't want to believe in God, it's because they don't want to believe in God. It takes more faith to believe. I could put that on the ground, and for 1 billion years, it would never just come together on its own. And you're far more intricate than that. And so is everything else. Wherever there's a design, there's evidence of a designer. Wherever there's creation, there's evidence of a creator. This is called the cosmological argument for the existence of God. It's one of 6 philosophical arguments that don't even use the Bible to prove that God exists. And so he says, in nature, we've seen these things. If I don't want to believe in God, it's because I don't want to believe in God. I want to be God. I don't want a Lord. I don't want a master. I don't want somebody telling me what to do. And then the Bible says this. They know God exists, but they do not give him credit for all he's made. And they're ungrateful. That's the big problem. So their thinking becomes confused. And their hearts fill up with darkness. And they think they're wise. But really, they have become fools. You see, the slide into unbelief actually begins not with unbelief. It begins with ungratefulness. I'm ungrateful for all that God has done in my life and for my life. Now, did you know that the Bible also says that this idea of not focusing on God's goodness, being ungrateful for God's goodness, is one of the signs of the last days, when history is coming to a close. It's one of the characteristics God says will be found in society. Look at this verse on the screen. 2 Timothy 3:2. As the end approaches, the end of history, people are going to be these ways: self-absorbed. You know anybody like that? Money-hungry, self-promoting, and arrogant, profane, rebellious.

0: Yes. Ungrateful. There's ungratefulness is in that long list of sins. And have no respect for what is sacred. Does that sound vaguely familiar in our culture? You can see every one of those characteristics. Now, God wants us to remember the source of our success. That's why when you are blessed as much as you do, living in America, living here, having so many of your needs already met, God says, never forget that I am the source of everything good in your life. The Bible warns us in 1 Corinthians chapter 4, there on your outline. What do you have that God hasn't given you? The answer is nothing. Literally nothing. It's all from God. The Bible says every good and perfect gift comes from God. If God did not exist, you would not exist. What do you have that God hasn't given you? And if all you have is from God, why do you act as though you're so great and as though you accomplished it all on your own? God is a good God. Now, the first thing that happens when I deny, when I forget God's goodness, I start claiming credit for stuff that actually I didn't do. God did it through me, and he gave it all me, even the abilities to do it. Now, here's the second negative consequence. And that is when I forget God's goodness, I stop asking God for help. And that's a big problem. Because when you forget how eager God is to help you, how good God is, you start depending on yourself and you stop asking God for things in prayer. God wants to help you. God is waiting to help you. Over 20 times in the Bible, in the New Testament, it tells us to ask. We're commanded, ask and it shall be given. Seek and you'll find. Knock and the door will be open. The Bible says you have not because you ask not. Over and over, God wants you to ask for whatever you need in prayer. And so, well, you know, I only want to give God the big stuff. I don't want to give him the small stuff. Everything is small to God. None of your requests are big to God. So it's no big deal. Every request is small in his power. And so God says, I want you to ask. When you forget God's goodness, you know what happens? I can tell you when you've forgotten God. Your prayers become tepid, weak, wimpy prayers. They're just rote. You're not asking God for anything. You're just mouthing words. You don't even mean it. You're blah, blah, blah, blah, blah, and on and on and on. And you don't actually even ever ask God for anything. You're not specific. You're not saying, God, I need money for this car payment. God, I need help over here. I've got a conflict with this person. Help me out here. And that's what happens when you forget the goodness of God. Now, how do you learn to trust God? Do you trust God more than you did, say, 6 months ago or a year ago or 2 or 3 years ago? You said, well, some of you would say, no, actually, I don't. I think I'm kind of stuck. I don't think my trust is any deeper than it was a couple years ago. Well, you know what that means? It means you're not asking in prayer. You're not growing in trust because you're not asking God for anything. The more you ask, the more God can meet your needs. The more he meets your needs, the more you grow in trust. How does God grow faith and trust in your life? The exact same way a child learns to trust a parent. It's the exact same process. There's a very famous circle called the Circle of Security on how children learn to trust their parents. You had to go through this circle thousands and probably tens of thousands of times growing up. Let me show you two. The circle of security, this is how parents teach their children to trust them. First is the child recognizes an unmet need. I'm at the bottom of the stairs. I got to get to the top. I can't get there. I need help. So the child, step one, recognizes an unmet need. Step two is the child expresses that need, usually by crying or yelling. Because they don't have words yet, but they let you know that my diaper is soiled, or I'm hungry, or I'm bored in the crib and I can't get out. And they let you know they have a need. And step two, they express a need. Step three is the parent meets that need. They pull you out of the crib. They change your diaper. They feed you. They soothe you. They do whatever you need because your need is not being met, and the parent meets the need. And the result of the parent meeting the need is number four, is that the child learns to trust the parent. Now that circle right there, you personally went through that circle maybe 100,000 times growing up. And you figure it out. When I cry, I get mom's attention or dad's attention. When I complain about a need, it gets met. And every time that need was met in your life, you learn to trust your mom or your dad or whoever more. Now that cycle is the exact same way God teaches you to trust him. You have an unmet need in your life. You express that unmet need to God. God meets that need and you learn to trust him more. And you do it again and again and again. If you're not expressing your needs to God, you're not growing in trust. Because that's the only way you learn. The reason I can trust God the way I do today is because he's met millions of needs in my life when I've asked. And I know he's reliable. He can be counted on. And so if you're not praying prayers of request, this is why God says, I want you to ask. Because he knows it's the way you learn to trust him. It's the exact same way God teaches you. So if you're not asking God to meet your needs through prayer, you're not growing. And you're not learning to trust him. So how long has it been since you said something like this to God? God, I know you're a good God. God, I know you want to meet my needs. You've told me over and over to meet my needs. Well, here's one. And you tell him about your upset stomach or anything. There's nothing too big or too small. It's big enough to worry about. It's big enough to pray about. And worry won't solve it, but prayer will. And you ask God, and then you wait patiently for God's timing to deliver it. God rarely gives you the answer immediately. Rarely. Because he wants to test your faith. God is not a vending machine where you put in a prayer, you pull the plug, and you instantly get it. If God gave you everything instantly, you'd be incredibly self-centered, incredibly selfish. And so God wants to give it to you, but he's going to wait a while you are learning to grow. You're learning to trust him. You see, every child has to learn the difference between no and not yet. They're not the same thing. Immaturity means when I tell you, can we go to Disneyland? Yes, but not yet. And you get mad. It didn't mean no. A delay is not a denial. That's maturity. When you understand the difference between a delay and a denial. And so God won't always give it to you immediately. He wants you to wait. Now here's what Jesus said, Luke chapter 11. If you, as imperfect parents, know how to give good gifts, there's that word good again, the goodness of God. If you as imperfect parents know how to give good gifts to your own children, how much more will your heavenly Father, who by the way is perfect, will give good gifts to those who asked him? You have not because you ask not. I'm embarrassed to tell you this story, but I'm going to tell it to you anyway because it makes a good point. That even pastors often forget the goodness of God and don't ask. A week ago on a Friday, I lost my cell phone. Now, that's extremely important to me because I get hundreds of emails a day and also text messages. And every day that I don't have it, those things are piling up. Go, hey, Rick must not care about me. And, you know, they're thinking all kinds of bad thoughts. And so when I lost it, that was the day that I came down with kind of a stomach flu, which is why Pastor Tom spoke last weekend for me. So I was sick, so I didn't look for it Saturday or Sunday. On Monday, I was feeling a little bit better, so I got up. I tore the house apart. I mean, I literally spent hours pulling up every cushion on sofas and looking behind this and that. And I literally spent several hours trying to find my phone. Could not find it. So I go out to my car. I tear my car apart. I mean, it's like I got a magnifying glass looking for it. Cannot find my phone. The next day, I was feeling a little bit better. I went into the office and I tore the office apart, looking for it everywhere. I had staff members looking for my phone, trying to find it. And Thursday night, I had gone down to get something to eat and I was going back up to study some more. And as I'm walking back up the stairs, and I was thinking about this message about the goodness of God and how God says, the way I prove my goodness is for you to ask. And all of a sudden, the Lord just said to me, Rick, have you considered asking me where the phone is?
1: 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I hope that you were just as blessed as I was from today's broadcast. Right now, here's Pastor Rick with a special message.
2: 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So, friend, you were never meant to go through life alone. I want to personally invite you to just sign up for the Daily Hope Devotional. Do it today. I think it's going to bring fresh encouragement to your walk in God.
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5: And on this Thursday, July 2nd, 2026 edition of Newsmakers, the U.S. Supreme Court is agreeing to hear a religious liberty lawsuit involving a Jewish prayer group and Ohio zoning rules. Court records show Daniel Grand sued the city of University Heights after officials required him to obtain a special use permit to host a prayer gathering in his home. Lower courts dismissed the case because Grand had not completed the local permitting process before filing suit. The U.S. Conference of Catholic Bishops his background's legal challenge, arguing religious liberty claims should not be delayed by lengthy zoning procedures. The Supreme Court is expected to hear the case during its next term, beginning in October. A breakaway Catholic group has been excommunicated for ordaining bishops in defiance of Pope Leo. Karen Chamas reports.
6: The Vatican has responded aggressively to a traditionalist society that consecrated bishops without the Pope's consent. On Thursday, the Society of St. Pius X was declared by the Vatican to be in schism. Its bishops were excommunicated and its faithful were warned that they too could incur excommunication. Schism is a willful rupture of unity in the Catholic Church. The Vatican responded a day after the Society staged a massive consecration ceremony at its seminary in Icon in Switzerland, attended by some 15,500 people and their children. It declared the consecrations a schismatic act and declared that the society itself had created a schism or intentional rupture within the Catholic Church. I'm Karen Chamas.
5: A Catholic priest known for promoting peace is dead following an armed attack in the Central African Republic. Father Crepa Marshall Monga was shot and killed Monday as he returned to his rectory in the Diocese of Bangassou. A female parishioner traveling with him was critically wounded, and authorities say no suspects have been identified. The attack came just hours after he baptized 175 people, including displaced Christians from his parish. The BBC is commissioning a new four-part television series exploring the life of Jesus. The production will air in 2027 on BBC Television and BBC iPlayer. Producers say the series will combine gospel accounts with archaeological discoveries, historical research, and new technology to examine the world in which Jesus lived. It will feature historians, Christian scholars, and Jewish and Muslim leaders. BBC officials say the project reflects the broadcaster's commitment to programming that deepens understanding of religion and history. And that's Newsmakers for this Thursday, July 2nd, 2026 edition. I'm Keith Black.
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5: In our KCIS Seattle area forecast, mostly cloudy with a slight chance of rain tonight. Cloudy tomorrow morning with a slight chance of rain. Then mostly cloudy tomorrow afternoon and evening. Mostly cloudy Independence Day morning, becoming mostly sunny. Partly cloudy Saturday night and sunny to mostly sunny on Sunday. Our lows tonight, the mid to upper 50s. Highs tomorrow and Saturday, the mid 60s and 70s. And low to mid 70s on Sunday.
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8: I lived growing up and then even into my college years in this like seesaw of on good days when I didn't cuss or do anything. 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
8: And then on bad days, I'm going to bust tail wide open. 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
12: Well, this is fun today. I'm pretty excited to have...
13: Because we're on a couch? That's what it is?
12: Yeah, that's fun? Different and fun. But we have Portia Collins with us. And just, I know that today is going to be a great day. Because Portia, you're here.
14: I am so excited to be here. And I love the setup. This is beautiful.
12: It is, right?
14: I feel really comfortable.
12: I know. And it looks like you were made to be in this setup with your colors. It's perfect.
14: Was that Providence?
12: That's yes, it's Providence. You're
13: well,
12: right.
13: Well, you know, as we were studying you, we found out some unique things about you. Two, I want to ask you about gamer, Marvel movies.
12: Yeah.
13: You pick.
12: Start with the gamer. Because... Okay. You also say that you're a Bible nerd.
14: I am.
12: So the gamer, the Bible nerd, do those go together? What do you think?
14: Sometimes, yeah, because I am, if I'm playing solo, sometimes I will be listening to the Bible while I'm playing.
12: When really? Did that start? How old were you when you started gaming?
14: I started gaming. I probably was maybe 7 or 8. My mom introduced me to gaming.
13: What?
14: So my mom is
13: most
14: a gamer.
13: Parents are saying
14: still,
13: no.
14: Still today, my mom is still a gamer.
12: Come on.
14: Like she's at home at my house now holding down the fort with my husband. And she is likely going to be playing my PlayStation at some point.
12: Okay, who's
14: today.
12: Better? Who wins?
14: Me.
12: Between? Who's your favorite Marvel character, superhero?
14: Okay, so this is like a tricky answer because I really, really like Thor. But like that, I feel like that's the default answer. Everybody's like, yes, Odin's son, Thor. But actually, it's Doctor Strange.
12: Oh,
13: really?
12: See, that's pretty unusual. There's a lot of power there, though.
14: Yeah, I like Doctor Strange is so cool. And then, like, his origin story and all of that. You really kind of see him go from being, like, super arrogant to, like, way more humble and relatable. So, yeah, Doctor Strange.
13: Who's yours?
12: You know, Thor can be a little more self-centered at the beginning.
14: Yes.
12: But you know who is the most self-centered was Iron Man.
14: Yes.
12: I think I'd pick Iron Man.
14: Okay. That's a good
12: because
14: one.
12: Because
13: you can't. That's mine.
12: Because he's a genius.
13: You can't
12: he's
13: pick Iron
12: like
13: Man.
12: He's not like one of the gods, but he's like a genius.
13: I like his humor.
12: You like his humor?
14: Yeah.
13: But he wants to help. He's always saving people.
12: He was selfish at first, but at the end, he
14: changed.
12: The ultimate,
14: right. The ultimate sacrifice. Yes, he did.
13: Is this what we're going to talk about all day?
12: Maybe.
14: I could. I love Marvel. Okay. Movies. I've seen all of them.
12: So have I.
14: Of course.
12: High five.
13: All right, so talk about Bible nerd. We're going to talk about your book, about the book of Galatians.
14: Yeah.
13: How did this start? Were you always
14: a Bible nerd?
13: Yeah.
14: No, I was not. So I grew up going to church. My grandmother was the pianist and my mother was the organist of my childhood church. And so church culture, particularly like Black church culture, was something that I was very familiar with. We were always at church because if the musicians are there, then
13: you're there.
14: You know, exactly. Sure, yeah. And so I was always there. I grew up with an understanding of like parts of who Christ was, but not a full understanding of that. And so my understanding of the gospel was that Jesus had cleared the plate. And it was like, in my mind, it was like, okay, now it's time for me to put something back on the plate. So I lived growing up and then even into my college years in this like seesaw of on good days when I didn't cuss or do anything, oh, I am going to heaven.
12: Yes.
14: And then on bad days, I'm going to bust hell wide open. Like, which is crazy. Like, even like we know in scripture, it talks about a double-minded man is unstable in all his ways. And that's exactly what I was. I had such a warped understanding.
12: And probably fearful.
14: Yes, 100% fearful.
13: I mean, that's a lot. I think a lot of American
14: 100%
12: majority.
13: Maybe it's true everywhere in the world, but I know here, I felt the same way.
14: Yes. But the book of Galatians is where my life changed. And so I grew up, like I said, had this understanding. I knew of God, I knew of Jesus, but I didn't really understand what Christ, like what the work of salvation was. And so when I got to college, I was a religious girl, but it's like, as soon as you get from under the thumb of your mama and your grandmama, you just start doing whatever you think you're big and bad enough to do. And that was me. And so I got to college. And the crazy thing was, outwardly, I had this outward persona of I was a president scholar. I graduated, you know, summa cum laude, student government association, all these outward things. It's like, oh, she's great.
12: Yeah.
14: But
12: and she's got it all together.
14: Yeah, and she's got it all together. But you pull the curtain back a little bit. And I was hot mess. I was a hot mess. And God.
13: What did the hot mess look like?
14: Oh my
13: God. I want the dirt.
14: You want the dirt. Yeah. Seriously. And I'm real about keeping it. I mean, let's just be honest, like fornicating, like just living by the beat of my own drum, you know, in relationships that I had no business being in. I was the God of my life, you know, and there were times when I felt justified in that because I had this outward persona of like, I'm checking the boxes. But inwardly, I was struggling because I still knew that something in the water ain't clean. And it was really breaking me down.
12: What did you feel?
14: I think what God allowed me to go really come to a place where I had to grapple with my sin. And it was brokenness, despair. Because here's the thing. The point that we end up in with sin is never where we start. And we can't see just how big, bad, and deep it goes. And
13: it always takes you farther than you wanted to go.
12: So you had probably guilt and shame along with
14: 100%.
12: That.
14: 100%. That's why, 100%. And so once I got to that point where I was, there was so much guilt, so much shame, it felt like my good stuff was no longer outweighing my bad stuff. I lost it. I was so broken. I remember honestly feeling like my life was not worth living anymore.
12: Wow. Really? Was this your freshman year?
14: No. So this was after I graduated. So I went all the way through college.
12: So you're just partying hard.
14: So yes. And still making good grades, doing all these things.
12: Yeah.
14: And after I graduated, I hit the real world. And so the same school that I graduated from, I actually, my first big girl job was there. I was an admissions counselor.
12: Oh.
14: And that's when it's like life hit me in the face. Like I'm paying bills. I got an apartment. Now all my friends, all of us are scattered across the country. Mm. All of the things that I felt like I was using to hide or even not let my mind go
8: to the reality of what my life was, it was gone.
12: And like I had stripped.
8: Yes.
12: And you probably felt lonely.
8: 100%. Lonely, broken. What is my life? Confused, all of these things. And so I went back to a fundamental principle that I learned as a church girl. Read your Bible. Pray. I'm desperate. Lord, I'm broken. I'm just going to read my Bible and pray.
12: Your kids are fighting again.
13: Yep.
12: Somebody spilled something sticky.
13: Yep.
12: The coffee's cold. And suddenly you're angry before 9 a.m.
13: Uh-huh.
12: If you've ever wondered, why do I keep reacting this way? You're not alone.
13: And you forgot there's poop everywhere. So here's the deal. We've got author and mom of four, Janelle Breitenstein. She did a 5-session video series designed just for you moms to help you get to the root of your anger. Mm. And let me tell you, Janelle has brutal honesty, humor, biblical truth, and practical help. And she explores triggers, fears, and whether anger could ever be godly and why our kids bring out so much in us.
12: We all need this. So sign up free at familylife.com/momanger.
13: Isn't it interesting how we never want to be where you were? Lonely, at the end of the rope. Mm-hmm. And yet it's the most beautiful place because it's when we finally look up.
8: Yes.
13: It's like everything else that we've looked toward is like, it's empty, it's not fulfilling me. There's got to be something else. And there you go back to your roots.
8: Yes. And I didn't even know what I was doing. So this just shows the sovereignty of God and how he works through things. Because I was just going back to, it was like, I needed hope. And I was like, okay, this is the only place that I know because ain't nothing else giving it to me.
12: Right.
8: My job is not giving it to me. My relationship, none of that. And so I go back and I just started every night when I would get off work from my big girl job, I would read scripture.
12: You pray?
8: Yes, I would pray.
12: Had you been to a point of repentance at that point, or were you just kind of praying?
8: I definitely think I was at a point of repentance because I had already started cutting off things that I was like, I don't want this.
12: Yeah.
8: Lord, whatever you don't want from me, I don't want for myself. And so I had reached that point. It was like almost like finally coming out of the hole, out of that sunken place. And so, like I said, I'm reading scripture. I remember being so hungry and even things that I didn't understand. I remember during the work hours, I would, as I'm working, I would be listening to sermons like from John Piper and Tim Keller and I feel like I cut my teeth on the New Living Translation because I grew up King James Version and couldn't understand who speaks Old English. None of us. And I remember seeing some YouTuber or somebody say talking about, you know, get a Bible that you understand. And so I got a Life Application Study Bible.
12: That's my NLT. I love that one.
8: But NLT. And I would read every evening and the notes in it were so good. And so this particular evening, I decided to read Galatians for no other reason other than it was 6 chapters and I knew that I could finish it in one sitting.
13: I was wondering why Galatians?
12: That's the only thing.
8: But this was, like, I'm telling you, this is the providence of God.
12: Yeah.
8: Yes. Because I picked this just like I had been hearing people say, read scripture in context, you know, start from the beginning. I was like, oh, this is 6 chapters. I can definitely read this one tonight in one sitting. I tell you, hand up, when I finished, my face was to the floor. I was like laying on the floor weeping because for the first time ever, I truly understood the gospel. It was as if a weight had been lifted from me because I finally understood that Jesus doesn't just clear the plate. He is the plate. He puts it all on the plate.
13: You got all that in one reading of
8: one
13: Galatians.
12: That is God. Because I was like, how'd she get it? Like, Galatians? How's she on the floor with Galatians? That's it.
8: 100%. And then from there, I just kept drilling in. Like, the book gripped me so much that I feel like I spent the next 10 years of all the books in scripture, I know I would reread Galatians over and over and study it more, and it became more profound. Mm. But that very first reading was like, I saw it so clearly. Like, I am not justified by
14: all this stuff. Like, Jesus justifies me, period. Like, and if you really read the book of Galatians, Paul is making that so clear. His whole, the first half is just like a case study on this work is Christ. There's nothing that you can add to it or take away.
13: Well, I mean, Keith says, you know better than anybody. You wrote a book on it.
14: Yeah.
13: But I mean, again, as we were getting ready to interview you, I'm like, I got to read Galatians again. I was in seminary. I studied it. I studied it in the Greek. Mm-hmm. But it's been a long time. And I'm reading it yesterday. And Paul, from the first verse, is hammering these people.
14: Hammering.
13: Like, what are you doing? You've added. So is that something that really got your attention?
14: Like, it was like he was talking to me. Yeah. And maybe because I was reading the New Living Translation that it felt more clearer. Because prior to that, I'd been reading, like I said, King James Version. But it was as if
12: probably
14: he was talking.
12: Yeah, fresh too. Yes. Like,
14: it was like he was talking to me. Like, girl, you are out here and you are trying to add. You're vacillating from legalism to lawlessness. Either you're living in a way where you feel like you're just justifying yourself through your good grades and your job and who your mom and them is and all of this.
12: Yeah. Read that in the Bible. Like when you, like parts of it, like just take us to the scriptures of what you read. Look at your beat up little Bible.
14: I know,
12: there.
14: Isn't it?
12: Is that an NLT version?
14: This one is an ESV.
12: Okay.
14: So as I grew into being more of a Bible nerd, I started exploring translations more and
12: getting closer to the original text.
14: That's what I like, word for word translations. I like some that are what I consider an optimal balance, like CSB.
12: Yeah.
14: But ESV is
13: CSB. Bruce, CSB.
9: Yeah, CSB.
13: See, they're our sponsor.
14: I love me some CSB. They know it too.
13: We just got 5 points for that one.
9: Yeah, you can find out more about that at csbible.com.
13: There you go.
14: Bruce.
13: csbible.com.
14: Perfect.
13: Or as they always say, csbbible.com.
14: csbible.com.
13: Well, I've got an ESV here as well.
14: All right. Perfect.
13: Hey, by the way, there's some, you know, listeners and viewers saying, what's the difference? Should I do an ESV? Should I do an NIV? I love
14: to talk about this. Yes. So first and foremost, God's word is God's word. And also, there aren't many of us out here reading Greek, Hebrew, or Aramaic as the original manuscripts.
13: Like I always do.
14: Yeah. Oh, I know. Yeah. You're fancy. Yeah. So I always tell people.
13: No, I don't. Just in case you're wondering.
14: if you're not, you know, there's no reason to feel like, well, I got to read the King James Version because that's how it was written. Actually, no, it was written in Greek, Hebrew, Aramaic. So if you're reading anything other than those things, then you're not reading in the original languages. Mm. So that kind of gives us a little bit of humility to start with in picking our translations. And then from there, my advice is always, if you are new, like, to Bible study, I personally think that you need to get the easiest translation that you can understand to start. And then from there, you can, you know, move to word for word translations.
12: But Portia, I will say, I remember I was 16 when I surrendered my life to Jesus, and I didn't grow up in a church. I had tried to read it, like, this thing doesn't even make sense, before I was a believer. And when I was a believer, when I had first started reading it, I'm like, are you kidding me?
14: Yes.
12: This is unbelievable.
14: Oh, 100%. That's exactly how I feel. I was like, I've been in church all these years and just could not see it, you know, and I knew I had such a disjointed view of scripture.
13: Yeah.
14: And so
13: yeah.
14: I could cherry pick and I could quote John 3:16 if somebody asked me, well, you know, what is the gospel? And I'm quoting John 3:16, but when God really showed me like the fullness of his word, and even now, like at the big age or little age of 38 now, I know I still don't have all of it, but there's so much there now that was not there before.
12: So rich.
14: And and I never get tired of it.
12: Me neither.
14: It never gets old.
12: I'm on year 20 of reading the Bible through every year. And every year I'm like, are you kidding me? I never saw this before. It just keeps getting better and richer.
13: Yeah, and I'll add this because I want you to jump into it. But think about this. If you want a great marriage, this is your foundation.
14: 100%.
13: What would happen if you and your wife, you and your husband, and if they won't, you do it. But it's like, what if we build our life on the word of God? Amen. It's going to change your marriage. It's going to change your legacy.
14: Amen.
13: All right, enough of that.
12: Yeah, let's
13: where do you want to go?
14: This is going to be very interesting, but this is probably.
13: Everybody expects you to go to Galatians 2:20.
14: No, I'm going to Galatians 3. I'm going to Galatians 3 when Paul is 100% not pulling his punches. And he says, "Oh, foolish Galatians, who has bewitched you?" Which is interesting because I didn't know this, but as I've studied more and more, this word bewitched, you don't see it mentioned anywhere else.
12: Yeah, I can't remember hearing that anywhere.
14: It is not. It's not mentioned anywhere else. I know specifically in the New Testament, but I definitely don't think anywhere else. So he's using some language where he's like, y'all are crazy. Okay. Who has bewitched you?
12: You should do your own version.
14: I know. People say this all the time. The Porsche Bible. Porsche version. PSV. But he's saying, yeah, oh, foolish Galatians, who has bewitched you? It was before your eyes that Jesus Christ was publicly portrayed as crucified. Let me ask you only this. Did you receive the Spirit by works of the law or by hearing with faith? Are you so foolish? Having begun by the Spirit, are you now being perfected by the flesh?
13: Oh.
14: Like, I wish I had my NLT because it sounds even plainer in the NLT. But it's like he's saying it like, are you crazy? Like, did you actually work or make yourself have the Spirit? The work that, like, did you do this? Are you now trying to, like, perfect? And I think that word perfected hit me too, because hi, I'm Portia and I'm a recovering perfectionist. And so when I read this, I'm like, this is me. He is talking to me and I am foolish and I have been bewitched.
13: I mean, here's the NLT.
14: Read it.
13: Foolish Galatians, who has cast an evil spell on you? For the meaning of Jesus Christ's death was made as clear to you as if you had seen a picture of his death on the cross.
14: Yes.
13: Let me ask you this one question. Did you receive the Holy Spirit by obeying the law of Moses? Of course not. You received the Spirit because you believed the message you heard about Christ.
14: Yes.
12: What did that
14: word believe? It was like, okay. And then I start reconciling things that I knew, like John 3:16. Like, we don't see anything else in there. It says, whosoever believes. And so I'm thinking, and like, you got to take all this, the totality of this book in, because as I'm reading this, it's almost as if Paul is anticipating what questions are arising as he's saying this. So even as I was reading this at the time, I'm saying, okay, so all it is, I believe in Christ, what he has done, his work on the cross is sufficient. And I am saved. Then it's like, now what? And then Paul says, I got your now what? Now this is how you live in light of that. Not because you're doing anything to save yourself. It's because of your salvation that you now live in a way that pleases God, that glorifies God. That really was the way that he intended.
13: The amazing thing about what Paul's writing to the Galatians is, you could say the exact same thing to us today.
14: Absolutely. 100%.
13: We are bewitched.
14: Yes. We do it today.
13: In the church.
14: Yes, in ministry.
13: Yeah.
14: Even now, I recently just wrote a blog on my Substack, and the title of it is, I'm Not That Great. And the reason why I wrote it, because I realized how much I still, even now, struggle with perfectionism and how particularly that is exposed when there are areas where I realize I'm not that great, that I can be forgetful, that I can miss, that I'm not always operating in this sense of excellence. Even though I want to, there are moments when, I mean,
12: we're just human.
14: Yes, my humanness is exposed. And in those moments, it has been such a hit that I've even struggled, like, did I really hear you clearly, God? Yeah. And God is constantly showing me, girl, you're not putting anything on this plate. Yeah, you missed the mark on this.
12: Yeah.
14: But guess what? I'm Jesus.
12: That's a good reminder too.
14: And I need it because, like I said, especially when you have a type A personality, you are like high functioning, overachiever, always want to make, love it when people is like, great job, Portia, you came through
12: for us too.
14: And when you have a moment when somebody's like, you didn't come through for us this time. You missed it this time. I cannot take that and then begin to let that inform my identity.
12: Yes.
14: Christ informs my identity.
13: I mean, so much of Galatians is about identity in Christ. We'll get into that tomorrow. In fact, teaser for tomorrow.
14: Yeah.
13: Give us one thought on, you're a mom, you're a wife. Is there a thought based on everything you've just talked about that informs you as a woman of God and as a wife or as a mom?
12: Don't answer it.
13: No. Just tease us.
14: Tease us. Like, now, you know, I'm not a lady of few words.
12: I think that's the teaser.
14: I would say freedom.
13: Okay.
14: That would be the teaser. Freedom in my role as a wife. Mm. Freedom in my role as a mom. Uh-oh. Freedom, like...
13: All right, that's enough.
12: All right, okay. Because that's a good one. Because we don't always associate freedom with being a mom or a wife. Mm-hmm. So
13: or a dad or a husband.
12: Yeah, that's really good.
13: So we're going to hit that tomorrow. And by the way, her 8-week Bible study is called Finding Freedom.
14: Yeah.
13: Mm-hmm. And you can get it at familylifetoday.com. 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But tomorrow we're going to take that concept, this book of Galatians, and say, okay, how's it impact marriage, family, legacy? Yeah. It's going to be a good day.
12: All right, let me just say this. We know life is full of challenges, and families today need biblical truth more than ever. Isn't that true?
13: That is true.
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20: USA Radio News, I'm Anthony Lucero. Iran's military is warning vessels in the Strait of Hormuz to use approved routes or face a forceful response, escalating tensions in a key global shipping corridor as indirect U.S.-Iran talks continue and disputes grow over control of shipping lanes and fees. Stephen A. Smith is warning that gains by Democratic Socialist candidates in primary races could hurt Democrats come November, saying the party risks losing general election voters if it moves too far left and fails to unify.
21: You can beat Trump. You can beat any of his successors. But in order to do so, you're going to have to come together as a party under one umbrella. You can't be at the mercy of those on the extreme left.
20: Smith appearing on CNN.
22: At the closing bell, the Dow gained 594 points. The S&P 500
0: 500, added less than a point, and the NASDAQ dropping 207 points. I'm Jonathan O'Halloran.
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5: In our KCIS Seattle area forecast, mostly cloudy with a slight chance of rain tonight. Cloudy tomorrow morning with a slight chance of rain. Then mostly cloudy tomorrow afternoon and evening. Mostly cloudy Independence Day morning, becoming mostly sunny. Partly cloudy Saturday night and sunny to mostly sunny on Sunday. Our lows tonight, the mid to upper 50s. Highs tomorrow and Saturday, the mid 60s and 70s. And low to mid 70s on Sunday.
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23: And the belief was that you were to be submissive to authority over you unless that authority usurped the higher law. And they believe that's what occurred, and you see that in the language of the Declaration of Independence. And that really was the motivation throughout the Revolutionary War.
24: This is Focus on the Family with Jim Daly. We're looking forward to celebrating our nation's 250th anniversary this weekend. And to commemorate this really foundational moment in our country's history, we're joined today by historian Rod Gregg, who shares about the incredible faith of George Washington and other leaders in the Revolutionary War. Thanks for joining us. I'm John Fuller.
18: John, I love reflecting on how God's hand of providence has been on this nation from the very beginning. And Independence Day is a great time for us to remember all that he's done for this country. Of course, we know that George Washington and the members of the Continental Congress were fallible people. We are all fallible. We're all sinners saved by grace, and we get that. But God certainly used their faith and courage in extraordinary ways, and we can learn a lot from them. Our guest today is historian Rod Gregg, as you've mentioned, and he's dedicated a lot of his time studying the Revolutionary War and the faith of the founders, and I'm looking forward to this discussion.
24: I am too. Rod is an award-winning author of more than 20 books. He has spoken at many, many different venues. He's been on national TV shows, sharing from his wealth of expertise. He and his wife have 7 children and 14 grandchildren.
18: Rod, welcome back.
23: Thank you. Good to be here.
18: So good to have you. Tell me, in your words, why is it important for us to talk about George Washington's faith and the influence that he had on the American Revolution? So often in today's, you know, lexicon, when we raise a founding father, good point, people jump on all the bad points. But what was so unique about Washington and his commitment?
23: Well, to me, I think what's distinctive about him the most in terms of faith is that he was really representative, in the sense that he was motivated and directed by his personal faith, and that was really typical of what it was like in colonial America. The Judeo-Christian worldview was really the bedrock foundation, and it really affected everything: American law, culture, government. And Washington really was more typical of his day and then you would think that you'd see in any other era.
18: He seemed to express in his writings and his diary, etc., just how much faith meant to the country, and that the events of the Revolution were evidence of why all Americans should have faith. And in fact, he said this in one of those writings: "I am sure there never was a people who had more reason to acknowledge a divine interposition in their affairs than those of the United States. And I should be pained to believe that they have forgotten that agency, which was so often manifested during our Revolution." Mm. I mean, that's pretty straightforward, mm-hmm. right?
23: Right. And he uses the phrase throughout his writings, which were voluminous, the hand of providence, by the hand of providence, through the hand of providence, the interpositioning of providence. He used that a lot, and that's where the title in the book comes from. But Washington was a very reserved man. He was a low church Anglican, and he really was one, his family said, who wanted to express his faith more by action than by words, although he wrote a lot and expressed a lot of his faith in his writings. In his leadership during the Revolutionary War as general and as commanding general of the Continental Army and all the armies, his particular army that he led himself, he encouraged his troops to follow the what he called the character of a Christian in their duties. He was very serious about appointing chaplains and chaplains who were serious about their faith. He took a position that after defeats, he would call for a time of reflection and worship and repentance. And what you saw there was in Washington's influence and how he made sure that his troops treated loyalists that were near his army. He treated them respectfully and did not mistreat them. And that really attracted them to the patriot cause, particularly in contrast to the British, who so often would fall into this harsh, brutal form of warfare that kind of moved people away from them. And when you look at the population, Americans at the time of the Revolution, it was pretty much thirds. A third patriot, a third loyalist, and a third not sure which way to go. And that third really made a difference. And because of the, in many ways, I think, the conduct of the British, conduct of Washington's army in contrast, that third moved over to the patriot side, and that made a big difference.
18: Yeah, I'm sure. You know, Washington often referred to Providence as playing a key role. And, you know, sometimes historians debate, you know, were they people of true faith, a Christian faith, or people of just a greater God, you know, not really narrowing it to to Jesus, basically. Speak to Washington's understanding that way and the language of the day when they talk about providence and divinity and a great God. They're still pointing to the God that we believe in today.
23: Right, the God of the Bible. And Washington's family were insistent that his faith was genuine and deep and serious. He not only provided leadership in his church, but in the community. He would privately fast at times. And his faith, all the evidence shows to it being genuine. And he spoke often of providence, of God working in this time of revolution. When he resigned his commission at the end of the war, before Congress, it was a very moving, dramatic scene, a lot of tears. Washington, who was very stoic about things like that, really struggled to keep his feelings in, but he made the point of saying again that the American victory and independence came from what he called the interposition of providence, and also that he trusted the future of this new nation in the hands of God.
18: When you look at Yorktown as an example of that providence as he saw it, what happened in Yorktown in the battle and how did Washington translate that as a divine intervention?
23: Well, you really have a situation of the proverbial David and Goliath with the Americans and facing the strongest military force on the face of the earth at the time. And European leaders didn't expect this revolution to last very long, and there are many times where they thought, well, now it's over. 1777, the British captured Philadelphia, the capital, and occupied it, and European leaders thought, well, that's all over. And so you see that throughout the war, and it really is remarkable, and we can't know how that happened, but Washington was certain that it was Providence that was intervening. And at Yorktown, Washington's army was in New York, surrounding the British. It had gone from a point where the British really controlled everything to a point where the British were on the defensive, and the French sent a French army to bolster Washington's troops, and then he learned they were sending the French Navy. And Washington and the French army made this rapid, remarkable march from New York to Virginia, aided by the French Navy, and bottled up the army. The British had already, a few years earlier, at the Battle of Saratoga, lost an army of 6,000 troops to the Americans. And here they were now losing an army of 7,000. They were surrounded, they were under siege, and they had to surrender. And so you see this again and again, this David Goliath thing and this turnaround in the war that really was remarkable. But at the base of all that was really the American worldview. And the American worldview was Judeo-Christian, the biblical worldview. It affected and shaped everything in the way that Americans thought and acted and responded to all of this. And so it's a remarkable revolution. When you think about it in contrast, say, to the French Revolution that occurred at the same time, where it was really a bloody revolution against all authority, even Christianity. But the American Revolution was a revolution of law, in the fact that Americans believed that Parliament, and later they believed the king as well, were usurping God-given or inalienable rights. And so it's no accident the Declaration of Independence said that all men are created equal.

0: in the wake of what was called the English Reformation, where there was an explosion of faith in England that spread across the nation in a great revival. And in that time and place, at that moment in time, a very narrow moment, that's when the English people spilled into the American colonies. And you had a real diversity of faith. You had the Puritans in New England, the Baptists in Rhode Island, the Dutch Reformed in New York. You had the Quakers in Pennsylvania, the Presbyterians in New Jersey and Delaware, and the Catholics in Maryland. You had Jewish communities in New York, Philadelphia, and Charleston. And then you had the Anglicans in Virginia, the Carolinas, and Georgia. So a lot of diversity, but all people of the book. And so that was the foundation of American culture and law and government. And so when this this revolution occurred, it really was a revolution of law, where the American people believed that through a series of actions, the British Parliament and later the King were attempting to usurp what was known then as the higher law. And the belief was that you were to be submissive to authority over you unless that authority usurped the higher law. And they believe that's what occurred, and you see that in the language of the Declaration of Independence. And that really was the motivation throughout the Revolutionary War.
1: That's Rod Gregg, and today we're talking with him about how the Christian faith shaped the founding of our nation. His book is called By the Hand of Providence, and we've got copies here at the ministry. 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
2: You know, Rod, you mentioned in the book Washington's perspective on America's sacred calling as a nation, and I want you to elaborate on that. But also, when you look at that idea of exceptionalism, I think this kind of fits in that area where there seems to be the founding of this country, the Revolutionary War. There is a spiritual overtone to it all. And again, while I've traveled, people have said America has stood as that beacon of freedom. If we lose America, we lose everything, because we try imperfectly to stand in that position of freedom through all different kinds of administrations and philosophies and beliefs. But I think at the core, America has always stood for that idea of freedom, democracy, etc., imperfectly as it does. But speak to that understanding that Washington seemed to have already, that this was an exceptional nation because of its connection to God, and then its future was pretty bright if we stood on the right values.
0: Well, and that is how, there's a good summary of what he believed. But again, he was really representative of the general worldview of the American people. And when you look at the Continental Congress, like you look at the American people at that time, you saw, in terms of faith, you saw those who had little or none. You had the nominal, and you had the people who were of strong faith. But aside from where they were personally, there was this underlying foundation, this Judeo-Christian worldview, and those values and those principles. John Adams said, again, about those signers and those who drafted the Declaration of Independence, and he said that beautiful group of young men were united only by one thing, and that was, quote, the general principles of Christianity. If you look at how, for instance, Congress provided leadership for that drive for independence and that drive for freedom, Congress throughout the war, twice a year, called for days of prayer, fasting, and humiliation. That was what they called it. They actually had the audacity, after some defeats, to call on American people to repent of their sins. And after victories, they would call for times of worship. When they wanted to put out a message to the American people, they would send it to two places. And this included the Declaration of Independence. They would send it to newspapers, and they would send it to the churches. And that's why it's a document that's really laced with the language of faith throughout that. And if you think about it, you know, the U.S. Constitution's a rule book. Rule books don't have philosophy in them. They're the rules. The mission statement for America was the Declaration of Independence. So the Declaration of Independence gave you the mission statement, the why, the motivation, the explanation, and then the Constitution is the rule book.
2: Yeah, that is really good to think of it that way. Rod, we have to talk about, you know, the national

0: thoughts in slavery and what was going on at the time. And so often today, we place our current cultural perspective, our modern glasses, on the view of those then. Although I do like Shelby Steele, who I interviewed, and Shelby said he's an African-American. I think he operates out of Stanford University. But one of the things that he said is people need to understand that the founding fathers, although they didn't do away with slavery at the time, they wrote the document that would quickly, compared to how long slavery had been in play. I think he said it was a 3,000-year-old industry that started in Africa, certainly was used around the world for an economic engine. We get all that. But he said, if you think about it, the founding fathers created a document that you quoted a moment ago about all men being created equal, that within 80, 90 years, it would result in the Emancipation Proclamation, what Abraham Lincoln would do. So they took a 3,000-year-old industry, created a document that could illuminate people at the right time with the right leadership to end it. And that's kind of part of our history, too. But speak to that idea that everything the founding fathers believed is nullified because they didn't attack slavery at the time, even though George Washington wrote about the growing concern he had about it.
1: Well, first of all, you have to acknowledge and understand, come from a point of view that's reality, that slavery was the great American tragedy, that often the way the government treated Native American peoples, great American tragedy. And yet, at the same time, there was this great debate about slavery with the founders at the time of the Declaration of Independence, and Jefferson's original draft was stronger about it, language that was taken out. And the big concern was, politically, that they felt like that it was so narrow of a vote to be able to pass this Declaration of Independence, and it really was narrow, because it had to be unanimous, because you couldn't have some colonies that were in, some colonies were out. And so the big debate was that finally they decided, after dealing with slavery, that they couldn't fix it. So they kicked the can down the road, because they felt like that they had to have the Declaration of Independence, they had to have a nation, and then it could be addressed. So then it came up again during the Constitution, and it still was not properly addressed, and the can was kicked down the road again. But even with all that imperfection, even with how that all turned out, still the forward motion was put in place, that it would be such hypocrisy to say in your mission statement that all men are created equal by their Creator, and yet have such inequality with slavery. And so once that document became the mission statement of this new nation and was expressed through law, through the Constitution, it was like the clock was ticking on the death of slavery.
0: Yeah. I mean, and that, you know, it is a scourge. It's horrific what took place. You don't want to minimize that. But like any nation, you hopefully continue to grow in a positive direction, in a good biblical direction, which I think when you look at the arc of history in the U.S., that's certainly, I think, the experience. And many people are coming to that same conclusion, including Shelby Steele, who just says, we are so much closer than we were 40 years ago, 60 years ago. So that continual progress is the key, even though it's imperfect. Rod, let me ask you, we have the privilege of celebrating our freedom in America today, largely because of what these people did back then. How did George Washington and the Founding Fathers celebrate their freedom right after their victory over the British?
1: Well, for all purposes, the Revolutionary War ended in 1781 with the victory at Yorktown. But it took another almost 2 years or to work out all the details and come to a treaty at the Treaty of Paris. Washington's reaction was to call for a worship service. Congress did the same thing. Congress called for, on these days of prayer and fasting, the Continental Congress observed those on typically by assembling together and then marching as a unit to a church in Philadelphia. And in some cases, twice at least, they went to two different churches for two different worship services. And that's how they reacted to the victory. There was this widespread celebration. On July 4th, they released the Declaration of Independence. Mm-hmm. And but Jefferson, Adams, the founders, they thought the Great Party Day would be on the 2nd. And Adams said, in fact, he wrote a letter to his wife and said that, you know, from now on, July the 2nd will be a day of celebration, of fireworks, of worship services, of great and glad celebration on the 2nd.
0: Yeah. You know, on this day, we're celebrating this. This is why we had you here, to talk about the founding of America, all of its goodness and all of its imperfection. And I think this will be a little bit of an unfair question, but you're the historian. So if we could slap the Jurassic Park idea onto the founding fathers and somehow we could revive them to come back today, and they look at America and they look at where we're at, what do you think their reaction would be?
1: Well, I would say that, and I've thought about that, I would say that, and I'm, you know, getting in the ground of speculation here, but I would say, first of all, that they would be impressed at the scope and measure of America. They would be impressed to a point with technology. I think they would have a lot to grieve about. I think they would grieve a lot about America and where it is today in terms of its shift in the worldview. Because, and this is really central to everything that you're addressing, I believe, but the great influential and underreported story of our generation, to me as a historian, is the shift in the worldview. In the Western culture and in America in particular. You know, everybody has a worldview. It's how you look at life. It's how you view the world. It's your core values. And the traditional, historic Western civilization worldview and the American worldview was the Judeo-Christian worldview, the biblical worldview. And in the late 20th century, there became a shift from this worldview, the Judeo-Christian worldview, holding a view that God is the authority over everything and that God should be the central focus of everything. And the shift over to a view that humanity is the authority over everything and humanity should be the focus of everything. Now, that is a phenomenal shift that has a remarkable impact and cannot do anything but that.
0: I think in that context, then, right at the end here, you know, what do churches do? Churches played a vital role, as you've pointed out, in the Revolutionary War. Clergy led people in their theological understanding of what was right and wrong. What about today? How do we apply those principles to our situation today? How do we assess our situation and then act accordingly?
1: Yeah. How should we then live? Hmm. I would say that we have to remember that it is a difficult time for people of faith, and particularly for Christians who are called on to remain steadfast in the faith and in the truth of Scripture, and that at the same time becoming the unpopular minority, and also having to show the love of Christ and wanting to show the love of Christ. But I would just say that from a point of view of history, that you see throughout history that the church has flourished under duress. Hmm. So I would say that if we feel pressure as Christians today, and I'm speaking personally now as a Christian, not as a historian, but I think we feel that pressure, we have to realize that this is not new for Christianity. This is what we've enjoyed as Christians here in this culture over the life of our nation has been really unique. And it's not typical of what Christians have faced. And yet we see that the church of Christ has flourished throughout the ages.
0: It's a great reminder, and I think of those scriptures, fear not, be anxious for nothing. I mean, if we as believers believe, I think we should have a sense that God knows what he's doing, and he's going to unroll this according to his plan. And, you know, I think we need to be projecting the very things the founding fathers talked about in terms of a sense of faith, religious freedom, the core beliefs of the Judeo-Christian perspective, the fruit of the Spirit. If we can do those things and remain calm, I think people will wake up when we go into this folly of trying to live life without God, because I think it ends up in a dead end. And I think our culture is experiencing that now.
1: Well, always throughout history, if you study church history, the challenge has been, and it is today, that in whatever circumstances we face, that we show the love of Christ.
0: Do that consistently, and God will take care of it. Think of the people in Rome and what they faced, like you mentioned China, where it doesn't look like the church is going to flourish or even get out of that decade or that century, and then the Lord turns it around. And the thing standing in the floor of the Colosseum today is what? Oh, a cross, the cross of Christ. Isn't that interesting? Rod, this has been great. Thank you for the conversation. Thanks for re-educating us on what the Founding Fathers, particularly George Washington, was about, what this nation was founded upon, the principles that it was founded upon, and the reminder of how do we get back there and concentrate on the core things. Fear not, be anxious for nothing, and love your neighbor and love God. And I think you've got the ingredients there for a truly continued great nation. Thanks for being with us.
1: My pleasure.
0: And if you want a copy of this great book, By the Hand of Providence, get in touch with us and we will send it to you for a gift of any amount. If you can make a monthly commitment like Gene and I do and Dina and John do.
2: We are monthly contributors.
0: Yeah, that's a great way to do it. We'll send you a copy as our way saying thank you. If it's a one-time gift, we'll do the same. 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And it's just a great way to do ministry together.
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9: Hello, I'm Jerry Stewart, and this is One Moment in America. 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
10: Hello, Jerry Stewart here with the word from Calitrin. 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
9: As our national debt continues to grow by the trillions, I think we've given up even trying to comprehend how much a trillion is. But has there ever been a time when America had no debt? Yeah. 1835. And that one year, the United States sold off land in the West and paid off all of its debt. We were the only nation that was debt-free, but it only lasted one year. By the way, where is your hope for America? In our wealth or in Almighty God? 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Think about it. I'm Jerry Stewart, and that was One Moment in America. Hello, I'm Jerry Stewart. Our America's 4th of July celebration is truly that, a great celebration. 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

0: Now, Reuben, it is up to you.
1: What? What are you talking about?
0: As chief witness, you must throw the first stone.
1: Me? Why me?
0: It is the law.
1: I don't wanna.
0: Will you go against the law? Or perhaps you're a sympathizer with Stephen?
1: No!
0: Then throw it! Throw the stone! Matter. Stone the prisoner! Stone him!
2: Peter! Barnabas!
3: Timon!
4: You bring us news from the trial?
2: Yes. Stephen. Stephen!
3: Calm yourself, Timon. Tell us what has happened.
2: Stephen. He's dead.
5: Dead? But how?
2: The man, Saul, brought false witnesses against him. The temple guard, Reuben, for one.
5: Reuben! Ronnie.
2: As Stephen gave his defense, the council became an enraged mob. They grabbed him and dragged him from the temple and out of the city, where they stoned him. As the rocks came down, he cried out in a loud voice, "Jesus, receive my spirit!" This angered the mob even more, and they rained down stones upon him. But Stephen looked up to heaven. His face was like an angel. And he said, "Lord, forgive them for this sin." And then he fell asleep.
3: Well done, good and faithful servant. Enter into thy rest.
6: But how could the council do this thing? They have no authority.
3: They are a mob. They do not need authority.
2: There is more. When the stoning was complete, Saul yelled out to the mob a vow to destroy us. He is leading them on a house-to-house search for believers. They are dragging men and women out of their homes and throwing them in prison. And the council is condemning them to death.
6: They cannot do this without trials and appeals.
2: They are doing it.
3: Yes. Yes, of course. Jesus warned us of this. Our last supper together. He said, "If the world persecutes me, they will persecute you. Blessed are you when men revile you and persecute you and utter all kinds of evil against you on my account."
2: We cannot stay in the city. They will be here soon. We must leave.
3: Yes, and quickly. Go!
5: Go where?
6: We will go to Damascus. There are many brothers there. We can stay with Ananias. And you'll go with us, of course, Peter.
3: No. The other apostles and I must stay here.
6: Stay?
5: But they'll come and get you.
3: We have been charged by Jesus not to leave Jerusalem. Our ministry is here. But the word must spread. That is your ministry. Go. Take the gospel to other cities and towns. And as you do, remember the words of our Lord. In the world, you will have many trials and sorrows, but be of good cheer, for I have overcome the world.
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9: 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We always love hearing from you.
1: This place we're going to again.
0: Damascus.
1: Oh, yeah. And how much further is it?
0: We'll be there within the hour. Why?
1: Oh, some of the other temple guards were wondering if we could, you know, stop.
0: The other temple guards, eh?
1: Well, me too. I mean, it's hot.
0: We are in the desert at noon. What did you expect?
1: I don't know. Hot, I guess. So can we stop or what?
0: We will continue on. You can stop when we arrive at Judas's house in the city.
1: Aw, man. I had a feeling this wasn't going to be as much fun as Jerusalem.
0: Fun? You thought Jerusalem was fun?
1: Yeah! Didn't you?
0: No. Breaking up homes and throwing people into prison is not fun.
1: Well, then why'd you do it?
0: You have been with me this long, and still you do not know. The law demanded it. Those who pervert the law must be done away with.
1: What about the Romans around here? They don't follow the law.
0: No. And I pray one day we will be out from under their scourge. But Rome only holds the land. It does not attack our synagogues or our beliefs. Those who follow Jesus do. And that is why their movement must be driven off or destroyed.
1: Yeah, yeah. Which is why we're going to... What's the name of this town again?
0: For the last time, the city is called... It is a light from heaven. On your knees.
10: Saul.
0: Do you hear that? A voice calling my name.
1: Voice? I don't hear no voice. Just a noise. No!
10: Saul, why are you persecuting me?
0: Who are you, Lord?
10: I am Jesus, whom you are persecuting. Now arise and go into the city. There you will be told what you must do.
1: They're gone. The light and the noise are gone. Saul, are you all right? You still hear a voice?
0: No. He too has gone.
1: He? He who?
0: Jesus.
1: What?
0: He spoke to me, told me to go into the city. Give me your hand. You will have to lead me there.
1: Lead you? Why?
0: I am blind.
5: I don't know if I've ever said it, but thanks for letting us stay here at your house, Ananias.
6: You are welcome, Brother Samuel.
11: I regret we didn't come under better circumstances, my friend.
6: It is all right, Barnabas. You are still thinking about Stephen?
11: Yes.
6: I am sorry, my friend. I know how close you were.
11: He was a holy man, powerful in the spirit. Our Lord told us to love our enemies, but I must confess, at times it is difficult not to hate.
6: Perhaps we should follow the rest of his words and pray for those who persecute us.
11: Yes, yes.
6: We need you, Barnabas. Damascus has many believers, but we need your leadership to spread the gospel and build the church.
5: Hopefully Saul won't follow us here. The last thing we heard before leaving was that the Sanhedrin had given him authority to arrest believers anywhere he found them.
6: If he comes, we shall pray all the more fervently. But I think Damascus is too far from Jerusalem to be within his... Lord?
5: Lord? No, it's me, Samuel.
11: Ananias, is everything all right?
12: I am here, Lord.
5: What's the matter with
12: you? No,
6: do not touch him. He is having a vision.
12: Saul?
5: Saul?
12: Lord, I have heard from many about this man, and how much harm he has done to your people in Jerusalem. Even now, he holds powers from the chief priest to arrest all who call upon your name. Yes, Lord.
5: Ananias!
11: Catch him. Easy, my friend.
12: Thank you. I am all right. The Lord has spoken to me.
5: What did he say?
12: He wants me to.
11: What is it, Ananias? What did he tell you?
12: I am to go to the persecutor. He wants me to go to Saul.
13: Sounds like Ananias may be in for a rough time. If you want to find out what happens to him, there are two ways to do it. Read Acts chapter 9 and keep listening. Meanwhile, if you were in Ananias' place, what would you do? Would you face your most hated enemy? Or would you keep safe and stay away from him? Write to me and let me know, okay? The address is Adventures in Odyssey, Colorado Springs, Colorado, 80995. 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
16: USA Radio News, I'm Anthony Lucero. Indirect U.S.-Iran talks have wrapped for the week with a fragile ceasefire holding and diplomatic efforts continuing over the control of the Strait of Hormuz. Negotiators are focused on restoring commercial shipping and easing regional tensions after recent strikes, with a deadline set for mid-August to reach a broader agreement. A federal judge is blocking the U.S. Postal Service from carrying out President Trump's order to restrict mail-in ballots.
17: Earlier this year, Trump signed an executive order restricting mail-in ballots ahead of the midterm elections. Democratic-led states sued the administration to block the move, and a judge in Boston ruled that the Postal Service could not carry out the order in the states that sued. On Wednesday, a federal judge in Washington, D.C. ruled that the order could not be carried out in any state. The ruling was in favor of a lawsuit from the NAACP, which called the order Trump's attempt to rig the election. I'm Michael Kastner.
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18: In our KCIS Seattle area forecast, mostly cloudy with a slight chance of rain tonight. Cloudy tomorrow morning with a slight chance of rain. Then mostly cloudy tomorrow afternoon and evening. Mostly cloudy Independence Day morning, becoming mostly sunny. Partly cloudy Saturday night and sunny to mostly sunny on Sunday. Our lows tonight, the mid to upper 50s. Highs tomorrow and Saturday, the mid 60s and 70s. And low to mid 70s on Sunday.
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22: When our nation turns to secularism and away from God, we have no document that can keep order in our country. 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
23: Welcome to Pathway to Victory with author and pastor Dr. Robert Jeffress. In recent decades, the American government has taken drastic measures to ensure the separation of church and state. But while many have applauded these efforts, today's legislature is actually going against the wishes of our founding fathers. Today on Pathway to Victory, Dr. Robert Jeffress explains why America is and always has been a Christian nation. But first, let's take a moment to hear some important ministry updates.
22: Thanks, David, and welcome again to Pathway to Victory. I'm guessing that your household is a lot like mine today. Amy and I are preparing for a fun-filled celebration of Independence Day this coming weekend. In light of the national holiday, I've chosen to focus entirely on our great country and the Christian heritage we enjoy. That's our topic today and again tomorrow. But first, I need to remind you that we're in the final countdown for the exciting In God We Trust matching challenge. The deadline for receiving your gift is July 5th. And so today we're calling on every listener to help us meet the goal of $1.5 million by this Sunday at midnight when you give a gift to Pathway to Victory during this matching challenge. Every dollar will be matched so we can reach more and more Americans with the truth of God's Word. To express our thanks for your generous gift, I'll be sending you a keepsake book called The 250th Commemorative Edition of America is a Christian Nation. It's a stunning full-color volume that tells the story of a nation born on its knees, built on God's Word, and sustained by the prayers of His people. This is history worth holding in your hands. David and I will repeat all these details after my message. But right now, it's time to get started with today's important study. I've titled my message, America is a Christian Nation. Listen long enough to organizations like the American Civil Liberties Union or the Freedom From Religion Foundation or any other left-wing group, and you will come to believe this history of America. You'll come to believe that America was founded by a wide diversity of people from many different faiths. Some deists, some atheists, and a few Christians. But they were all united by one dream. They wanted to build a completely secular nation that was devoid of any religious, especially Christian, influence. Their goal was to build an unscalable wall around this country that would protect this country from any religious influence seeping in to public life. That version of American history belongs in the same category as the story of George Washington and the cherry tree. It is a complete myth. As we're going to discover today, America was founded predominantly, not exclusively, but predominantly by Christians who wanted to build this Christian nation on the foundation of God's will. And furthermore, these men believed that the future success of our country depended upon our fidelity to the Christian beliefs. And that's why we can say, though it's politically incorrect to do so, we say without hesitation or apology that America was founded as a Christian nation. And our future success depends upon our country being faithful to those eternal truths of God's Word. Now today, in the minutes that we have, I want to do three things. First of all, I want us to look at the historical evidence for the Christian founding of our country, and I think you're going to be surprised by what you hear. Secondly, I want us to look at our detour from that Christian foundation of our nation. What has happened in our country in the last 70 years? And then finally, we're going to look at the consequences of renouncing our Christian foundation as a country. First of all, let's look at the historical evidence. What is the evidence this nation was founded as a Christian nation? Well, first of all, let's look at the spiritual beliefs of our founders. Were they neutral toward religion, as we're told? No, the fact is, 52 of the 55 men who attended the Constitutional Convention were Orthodox Christians. Christians. In fact, two of our founders, Elias Boudinot and John Jay, who happened to go on to be the first Chief Justice of our Supreme Court, went on to become the leaders of the American Bible Society. They wanted to distribute the Bible to as many people as possible, and they believed that the message of the Bible could transform lives and set the nation on a proper moral course. Yes, it is true that two of our founders were deists, not Christians. They were deists, Thomas Jefferson, Benjamin Franklin. And yet even these deists did not ignore the spiritual foundation of our country. It is interesting that both of these men, Jefferson and Franklin, worked together to propose a national seal for the new United States of America. You know what that seal they proposed was? It was a drawing of Moses leading the children of Israel out of Egypt, following God as the pillar of cloud. That's what they wanted to be, our national symbol. Benjamin Franklin believed that the Continental Congress should seek God's blessing in an opening prayer every time they met. Franklin said, quote, "I have lived, sir, a long time, and the longer I live, the more convincing proofs I see of this truth, that God governs in the affairs of men. And if a sparrow cannot fall to the ground without his notice, is it probable that an empire can rise without his aid? We have been assured, sir, in the sacred writings that except the Lord build, they labor in vain that built it." That is Benjamin Franklin. Some years ago, two professors from the University of Houston, Charles Lineman and Donald Luntz, did a study to try to determine whom our founding fathers quoted the most. They figured that if they could determine whom our founding fathers quoted the most, they could better understand what they meant in these documents. They spent 10 years studying over 15,000 documents, and they found that the three men our founding fathers quoted the most were British philosopher John Locke, French philosopher Baron Montesquieu, and English judge Sir William Blackstone. However, our founding fathers cited the Bible four times more often than they quoted Montesquieu or Blackstone, and 12 times more than they quoted John Locke. More than a third of all the founding fathers' quotes came directly from the Bible. And another 60% came from those authors who had based their writings on the Bible. In fact, the founding fathers referenced the Bible more than all Enlightenment authors combined. And it's that historical fact that caused Ken Woodward, writing in Newsweek magazine in an article, "How the Bible Made America," to come to this conclusion. He said, quote, "Now historians are discovering that the Bible, even perhaps more than the Constitution, is our founding document." That is Newsweek magazine. It's not Christianity Today, it's Newsweek magazine. Our founding document is the Bible. That is what the history says. Consider what some of the things our founding fathers said. George Washington, our first president, in his first inaugural address, said, "It would be improper to omit in this first official act my fervent supplications to that almighty being. No people can be bound to acknowledge and adore the invisible hand which conducts the affairs of men more than the people of the United States." Or consider the words of our second president, John Adams, quote, "The general principles on which the fathers achieved independence were the general principles of Christianity. I will avow that as I then believed and now believe, that those general principles of Christianity are as eternal and immutable as the existence and the attributes of God, and that those principles of liberty are as

assumption that people would be guided by a belief and obedience to God. Consider what the words of John Jay, the first Chief Justice of the Supreme Court and the co-author of the Federalist Papers, were. John Jay said, "Providence," that's how they referred to God, "Providence has given our people the choice of their rulers, and it is the duty as well as the privilege of interest of our Christian nation to select and prefer Christians for their rulers." Did you hear what this first Chief Justice said? Not only are we a Christian nation, we have a duty to prefer and select Christians as the leaders in this Christian nation. Why, he would be hauled into court today and sued for saying such a thing. But that was the founding fathers. That's what they believed. John Quincy Adams, as you know, was the son of John Adams. He was the sixth president of the United States. You won't believe what he said. Quote, "Why is it that next to the birthday of the Savior of the world, your most joyous and most venerated festival returns this day, that is July 4th. Is it not that in the chain of human events, the birthday of the nation is indissolubly linked with the birthday of the Savior? Is it not that the Declaration of Independence first organized the social compact on the foundation of the Redeemer's mission upon the earth, that it laid the cornerstone of human government upon the first precepts of Christianity?" John Quincy Adams. But this final quote by Adams, to me, is the most remarkable. Listen to what the sixth president of the United States said. Quote, "The highest, the transcendent glory of the American Revolution was this, that it connected in one indissoluble bond the principles of civil government and the precepts of Christianity. If it has never been considered in that light, it is because its compass has not been perceived." You say, well, what about what I've always heard about? What about the separation of church and state that was the foundation of our Constitution? I had this week a reporter ask me the very same question. "Pastor Jeffress, what about the constitutional separation of church and state?" I said, there is no such thing. He said, what do you mean there is no such thing? It's in the Constitution. I said, it's nowhere in the Constitution. You find it for me. Point it out to me. Did you know 69% of Americans believe that phrase is found in the Constitution, the separation of church and state? It's not found anywhere. Well, then where did that phrase come from? You have to look outside of a government document to find it mentioned the first time. The first time that phrase was used was in a private letter between President Thomas Jefferson and a group of Baptists from Danbury, Connecticut. In 1801, or think about 1801, that would have been 9 years after the ratification of the First Amendment. In 1801, most states still had state-sponsored churches, but they were sponsored by Christian denominations. And in many states, the tax dollars you paid went to that state-sponsored denomination, whatever it was. In Connecticut, the state-sponsored denomination was the Congregational Church. And so a group of Baptists were upset about that. They didn't want their tax dollars going to support the Congregational Church. And so they had to petition every year to redirect their tax dollars back to support their Baptist church. And they got tired of that hassle of doing so. And so they wrote a letter to newly elected President Thomas Jefferson asking him to rectify the situation. So on January the 1st, 1802, Jefferson wrote this letter back to those Danbury Baptists. And this is what he said in part, quote, "I contemplate with sovereign reverence that act of the whole American people, which declared that their legislature should," and then he quotes the First Amendment, "make no law respecting an establishment of religion or prohibiting the free exercise thereof," end of quote, thus building a wall of separation between the church and state. Now, the context of this letter is so obvious. He's quoting the First Amendment. And the First Amendment being quoted is in the context of one Christian denomination.

0: being elevated over another Christian denomination. It was creating a state church in which people were forced to worship or forced to give their money to. And Thomas Jefferson said, our forefathers did not want that. They had given that up in England. They wanted a country in which they were not forced to worship. They were not forced to support. The context of this was the elevation of one Christian denomination over another Christian denomination. Never in their wildest imaginations did Thomas Jefferson or the founding fathers ever believe that that First Amendment would be perverted in such a way as to try to separate our country from its Christian heritage. You say, how do you know that, Pastor? How do you know that wasn't Thomas Jefferson's intent? Well, look at his own actions as president. 1 year after he wrote this letter to Danbury Baptist, 1 year afterwards, he authorized, signed a bill to use tax revenue to support a priest going to minister to the Kaskaskia Indians. Just 2 days after Thomas Jefferson wrote that letter on January 1st to the Danbury Baptist, on January 3rd, 1802, he attended a worship service that was being held in the Capitol building, a worship service that he authorized. In fact, I've gone to the Capitol, I've seen his signature on the attendance roster. He was there on January the 3rd, 1802. It was Thomas Jefferson who believed in the separation of church and state, who authorized the use of the Capitol for the founding of the first Christian church in Washington, D.C. And that church met there for decades and decades and decades, and Jefferson attended there. Obviously, he saw no conflict between his separation of church and state, his understanding, and the use of government to propagate and promote the Christian faith. There was no contradiction there whatsoever. Never did the founders believe that this amendment would be used to restrict religious freedom. This was to protect religious freedom. Never did the founders believe the so-called establishment clause would be used to absolutely silence prayers at graduations or Ten Commandment displays in the courthouses or nativity displays in the town square. That was never the intent of the founding fathers. You say, well, that kind of makes sense, but how do you know that for sure? Not only listen to the writings and the words of our founding fathers, look at the early court rulings. These court rulings not only show that the nation was founded on a Christian foundation, but in many cases, government was encouraged to support the Christian faith. For example, consider the case of Runkel versus Winemiller in 1799. Now, remember, 1799 is 7 years after the ratification of the First Amendment and the no establishment of a religion clause. In 1799, the Supreme Court of Maryland said in its decision, quote, by our form of government, the Christian religion is the established religion. Now think about it. 7 years after the ratification of the First Amendment, this court says we have an established religion. It is the Christian religion. They understood exactly what the founders had in mind. They understood that, yes, this is a Christian nation, but no one denomination is to be elevated by another. Because look at the second phrase. Yes, the Christian religion is the established religion, and all sects and denominations of Christians are placed upon the same equal footing and are equally entitled to protection in their religious liberty. Again, the First Amendment is about protecting religious expression, not about restricting religious expression. The next case, Vidal versus Girard's executors, 1844. Now, this was a complicated case, but here's the gist of it. A man died in Philadelphia, a very wealthy man, and in his will, he left his proceeds to the starting of a school for orphans. They used to call those colleges back then, a school for orphans. But he had one stipulation. That is, no Christian minister could teach in his school that he was funding. Well, the people of Pennsylvania were very upset about that. They said, if there's no Christian minister, then that means Christianity can't be taught in our schools, and we don't want that. And the Supreme Court actually ended up upholding this man's will. Why did they uphold it? Because they said the fact that you can't have a minister teach doesn't keep Christianity from being taught in the schools. And this was what they said, quote, "Why may not the Bible, and especially the New Testament, without note or comment, be read and taught as a divine revelation in the college? Its general precepts expounded, its evidences explained, and its glorious principles of morality inculcated." And likewise, the court had something to say about those who would say, well, then you've got to treat all religions the same. They said, it is unnecessary for us, however, to consider what the legal effect of such a device in Pennsylvania for the establishment of a school or college for the propagation of Judaism or deism or any other form of infidelity. Such a case is not to be presumed to exist in a Christian country. Are you starting to get the drift of this? Our courts did not hesitate to say America is a Christian nation. It is interesting that the justice who delivered the majority report in that Vidal case was a man named Joseph Story. Joseph Story was appointed to the Supreme Court in 1811 by James Madison. If you know your history, you know James Madison was considered to be the architect of the Constitution. He's the one who appointed Joseph Story to the Supreme Court. Later in his career, Joseph Story wrote an entire commentary on the American Constitution. And it's a commentary that has been used for decades in law schools around the country. And in his notes on the First Amendment, Joseph Story, appointed by James Madison, said, the purpose of the founders in the First Amendment was to put all Christian denominations on the same level, to keep one Christian denomination from being elevated above the other. But our founders never meant for Christianity to ever be subservient to other religions in the world. These true stories prove that America was founded truly as a Christian nation. And there are many more I'd like to share with you, so make it a point to join us again tomorrow. Well, I'm going to conclude today's program by giving you due warning that time is running out to take advantage of the Pathway to Victory Matching Challenge. Any amount you're able to give will be doubled in size and impact until we reach the goal. The deadline for giving your special gift is Sunday, July 5th at midnight, so I'm urging you to give a generous gift today. Your gift today will help us reach men like Ron. He listens to Pathway to Victory in Missouri. Ron wrote to me and said, Pastor Jeffress, the moral decay in America has become overwhelming. Thank you for all you're doing to awaken our beloved country to the truth. And then Ron told me how he and his wife are using our materials in their church to push back the tide of evil in America. Well, Ron, this is such an encouragement to me and all those who faithfully support Pathway to Victory. As we band together as partners, we're bringing the light of Jesus Christ to the dark corners of our world. 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
1: 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Again, that's P.O. 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I'm David J. Mullins, inviting you to meet us back here tomorrow when we conclude our message called America is a Christian Nation, right here on Pathway to Victory. 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
0: Two professors from the University of Houston, Charles Lineman and Donald Luntz, did a study to try to determine whom our founding fathers quoted the most. More than a third of all the founding fathers' quotes came directly from the Bible. And another 60% came from those authors who had based their writings on the Bible. And it's that historical fact that caused Ken Woodward, writing in Newsweek magazine, and he said, quote, "Now historians are discovering that the Bible, even perhaps more than the Constitution, is our founding document." That is Newsweek magazine. Our founding document is the Bible. That is what the history says.
1: Pathway Minute is produced by Pathway to Victory. 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
1: You know, many of us, when we got saved, we came out of the tomb with the grave clothes on. And you know, that is true. You had some things that in your life, and they didn't leave immediately. You had some old loves. You had some old language. You have some old lust. You might even think that you're not saved because you still have the grave clothes on. That doesn't mean you're not saved. You've got to grow in the grace and knowledge of our Lord and Savior Jesus Christ. Maybe you got saved and hit your thumb with a hammer and out came those old words. And you wonder, Lord, have I been saved at all? Yes, if you trusted Jesus. If you have experienced, exercised faith in Jesus, then you're saved. But what you need to do now is, friend, initiate freedom in Jesus.
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7: What do we do when we see someone who is godly falling into sin? Should we take a perverse delight in it? Should we make sure we tell as many people as possible about it? Well, that's not what the Bible says. It says the opposite. Be humble about this because that could have happened to you. And our objective is never to destroy. Our objective is always to restore.

for Mark Twain. Bad news can travel halfway around the world, while good news is still putting on its shoes. When an influential believer falls into sin, it seems like we hear about it at the speed of light. But how do we reach out to someone who's helped us when they're the ones who need help? Pastor Greg Laurie answers that question today on A New Beginning. We're considering a story about Noah in the book of Genesis. This godly man sinned, but we can learn from this biblical.

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9: Do we hear people today in the church celebrate the depths of their affection for the law of God? Obviously, we don't. And my question, not only today, but for this whole series, is why not? Have we moved to such a place in our understanding of Christianity that the law of God no longer provokes sighs of joy within our souls?
10: Hello and welcome to Renewing Your Mind. Today, Dr. Sproul turns to Psalm 119, verse 97, as he addresses the role of God's law in the life of a Christian. Psalm 119 may be the Bible's most extensive meditation on the law of God, demonstrating how the law sparks joy and reveals the character of God to us. Here's RC.
9: As we begin our study now on the Ten Commandments and the role of the law in the life of the Christian, I want to begin by looking briefly at a portion of Psalm 119. You may be familiar with this psalm. It's one of the longest psalms in the Psalter. And it is the one where each section begins with a different letter of the Hebrew alphabet. And the whole of this psalm is a celebration of the law of God. And that may seem completely archaic to us in this day, because we, living on the side of the New Testament, are familiar with the teachings of the New Testament that we have been redeemed from the law, that the law came from Moses and grace and peace came from Jesus. And we have a tendency in our day, it's more than a tendency, it's an epidemic, to consider the Old Testament law as completely irrelevant to our lives. But I'd like to read a portion of the psalm to begin this study, beginning at verse 97. This is Psalm 119, verse 97. There aren't too many books or chapters in the Bible that have verse 97s in them, but this is one of them. It reads as follows. Oh, how I love your law. It is my meditation all the day. You, through your commandments, make me wiser than my enemies, for they are ever with me. I have more understanding than all my teachers, for your testimonies are my meditation. And I understand more than the ancients, because I keep your precepts. I have restrained my feet from every evil way, that I may keep your word. I have not departed from your judgments, for you yourself have taught me. How sweet are your words to my taste, sweeter than honey to my mouth. And through your precepts I get understanding. Therefore I hate every false way. Now, when I read this brief section of the Psalms, I read it in a certain style on purpose. What I did was kind of downplay the actual passion that is communicated in a portion of this psalm, particularly in the first verse that I read somewhat insipidly, where I said, "Oh, how I love your law." That's not an expression that's adequate for these words and the way they are being communicated. The very beginning word, "Oh," expresses not some particular content of information. The word "oh" is an exclamation. It expresses a sigh. It expresses a communication of profoundly deep feeling. And in this case, it is not a feeling of pain, but it is a feeling of affection, where the psalmist is saying, "Oh, how I love your law." I've asked my seminary students, have they ever had somebody in their congregation come up to them and say, "Pastor, the thing I love the most about my Christian experience is the law of God"? Do we hear people today in the church celebrate the depths of their affection for the law of God? Obviously, we don't. And my question, not only today, but for this whole series, is why not? Have we moved to such a place in our understanding of Christianity that the law of God no longer provokes sighs of joy within our souls? What is it about Christ and his work that would cause us now to despise or ignore something that was the focal point of delight in the lives of the Old Testament saints? Perhaps it's the assumption that the Old Testament law is no longer relevant to the New Testament Christian and has no bearing upon our Christian growth. The commandments were something for then, not for now. Because now the Christian life is Christ, not Moses. It's gospel, not law. And so we may find Christians exuding a depth of passion in their own expressions. We might hear them saying, "Oh, how I love you, Jesus." Or, "Oh, how I love you, Lord." And if we say that, can we not hear Jesus' response? The response that he gave to his nascent church, I'm convinced, would be the same response he would give to the church today. If you love me, keep my commandments. So to say, I once loved the law, but now I love Christ and despise the law, is simply not to love Christ. Because Christ loved the law. And Christ said, if you love me, keep my law. Keep my commandments. His meat and his drink, the scriptures tell us, was to do the will of the Father. He saw his whole life as a mission to fulfill every single point of the law, to be perfectly obedient to the commandments of God. Not simply so that he could keep a list of rules, but because he wanted to do the will of the Father. And the clearest expression of the will of the Father was the expression revealed to his people through the law. Well, let's look some more at this passage. Oh, how I love your law. It is my meditation all the day. And then he goes on to say later on, verse 101, I have restrained my feet from every evil way that I may keep your word. Now, do you notice the shift in language here? And if we go through this whole psalm, we will see this constant interplay, this constant interchange of two words. And the two words are law and word. Now, I do hear Christians today speak in glowing terms of their affection for the scriptures, of their affection for the word of God. But we now, in our times, tend to divorce the word of God from the law of God. But that divorce is not evident in this text of the Psalms, is it? Throughout that psalm, we see the psalmist reciting his affection both for the law and for the word of God. Well, why? Well, in the first place, the law was delivered to the people by the word of God. And the law that came by the word of God expressed his commandment. Now, we've spoken at times of kings or of leaders or of bosses or of people who sit in seats of high authority, that when they utter some directive, their authority is not to be challenged. They are the final court of appeal. And so there's no room for discussion. And we use this expression, his word is what? Law. Well, what has changed about God? Is his word still law? Is he still as sovereign as he was in the Old Testament? Is the God of Israel and the God of the New Testament church a commandment-giving God? His word is law, and his law is his word. Because his law expresses his will. Now, there are some other striking things in this passage that I read. One is quite reminiscent of the prophets of a later time. Verse 103, how sweet are your words to my taste, sweeter than honey to my mouth. For through your precepts, I get understanding. The metaphor that is used here is one that is drawn from an agrarian society whose culinary delights were far more limited than ours are today. If a Jew 1,000 years before Christ wanted to have dessert, he couldn't go to Baskin Robbins and select from 33 flavors of ice cream to indulge his sweet tooth. Probably the sweetest thing in his environment in terms of sweetness to the taste was honey. And so whenever the Jew wanted to express something that was delicious, that was absolutely delightful, he would speak in terms of honey. We remember, for example, Ezekiel, when God came to him and told him that he must eat the scroll on which were written the words of God's judgment and impending wrath upon the nation. And when he put the scroll into his mouth and began to chew and eat this distasteful message, but suddenly it became as honey in his mouth and sweetness to his taste. Now, again, we don't hear people say today, oh, how I love your law. And nor do we have people standing in line to say to God, oh, God, your law is as sweet to me as honey. In fact, we look at the law as some bitter thing. something that is utterly distasteful. Now, there's something wrong with

not in the counsel of the ungodly, nor stands in the way of sinners, nor sits in the seat of the scornful. Now let's just stop right there. The benediction of God is pronounced upon a person. Blessed is the man who does not walk in the counsel of the ungodly. Now, what does that mean? That means who does not live according to the patterns, to the customs, to the general wisdom of ungodly people. If we would translate that into our day, we would hear God saying this: blessed is the man who does not walk according to the course of this world, who doesn't follow the popular wisdom of our day. He might even go so far as to say, blessed is the man who's out of it. Blessed is the man who is not a conformist to the cultural customs and patterns of our own society. He doesn't follow the counsel of the ungodly. He doesn't stand in the way or on the road of the sinner. He doesn't sit in the seat of the scornful. That is, he is not given to cynicism and ridicule of sacred things. Blessed is the person who is not a cynic. But you see, at the beginning of Psalm 1, what we have here is a blessing pronounced upon people who don't do certain things. That's the negative side. But what's the positive side? But his delight. Not just his discipline, his delight is in the law of the Lord. And in his law does he meditate day and night. Now today we would rewrite the psalm and say, foolish is the man who delights in the law of the Lord and wastes his time meditating in it day and night. Or we may say, legalist is the Christian who takes delight in the law and spends more than 5 minutes a year meditating upon it. But God said, blessed is the man. And then what does he go on to say? He will be like a tree planted by rivers of living water, bringing forth his fruit in his season. You've heard that psalm before. Think of that image. Think of Palestine. Think of the Judean wilderness. Think of the dry shoot that comes up out of the ground in that arid, barren wasteland, where any foliage that lives has to fight to survive against the beating sun and the parched earth every hour of every day. Think of Jericho, where you come through the Judean wilderness and you approach the city of Jericho, and you notice in the distance that you're coming to something different in the landscape, that you're coming to what every Arab loves to approach, an oasis, and you're afraid it's a mirage, because suddenly you see trees that are lush and full and plentiful with fruit, and you see where they're planted. They're planted by the stream. Or go to the mouth of the Jordan River and see the trees that grow right next to the Jordan, whose roots go deep into the ground and whose roots absorb the moisture and the nutrients that are there. So these trees are robust and plentiful in the fruit that they produce. And God says, blessed is the man who meditates in my law day and night. He'll be like a tree, not that's planted in the middle of the desert that has one tiny little root eking to survive, but rather the tree planted by the rivers of living water, bringing forth his fruit in his season. But, the psalmist says, the ungodly are not so, but are like the chaff which the wind drives away. If there's a secret that lies hidden

0: from the view of the modern Christian, the secret is found in the Old Testament. Not just in the law, but in the prophets, in the Hebrew wisdom, all of which together reveals the character of God. And if we wonder why God seems foreign to us, an alien, an intruder into our lives, and if we are stumbling and groping in darkness, trying to know how we should live in a relativistic age, and if we feel like pieces of chaff which the wind drives away with the slightest zephyr or breeze, then we need to go back and consider the law of God. Now, what I'm going to be doing in the days to come is that I'm going to be looking at the nature of the law in the Bible. I'm going to be looking at the nature of the law, and particularly the Decalogue, the Ten Commandments, how it functions in the life of Israel in the Old Testament. But then also, I'm going to be addressing this question. What is the relevance of all of that law that took place under the Old Covenant now that we're in the New Covenant? Is there any application of the Old Testament law to our day? I've told the story of being invited to speak in New York several years ago, more than two decades ago, speaking at a very large church, and was doing a series on the holiness of God. And the sponsoring group from the church asked me to come to a private prayer meeting for about 20 of the members of this church that was to be held after the first service in this series that I was speaking. And so after this evening service, we went to this person's home, and it was a mansion. Priceless works of art adorned the walls, and even the front yard had a Henry Moore piece of sculpture in it. We came inside, and they said we were going to pray, and they turned out all the lights, and that was fine, and these people started to pray, and they started to pray to their dead relatives. And I said, wait a minute, time out, what's going on here? And they said, oh, we're being led by the Holy Spirit to contact our departed relatives who are in heaven. I said, we're not allowed to do that. I said, why not? And I explained to them what the Old Testament law was, that in Israel this was a capital offense, that this was an abomination to God. And their glib reply to me was simply this: but that's the Old Testament. It doesn't have any bearing on us. And so I asked the question, what has changed in redemptive history? What has changed in the character of God and of his relationship to his people that makes a practice that once was utterly odious to him now something in which he takes delight? These people had fallen into this dreadful practice because they had no concept of the relationship of law and gospel, of the Old Testament to the New Testament. And that's what we'll be looking at in the days to come. Had we stayed in Psalm 119 after reading, beginning at verse 97, and gone to the next letter of the Hebrew alphabet, the Nun, in verse 105, we would have found a verse that I think every Christian is familiar with. It goes like this: Thy word is a lamp to my feet and a light to my path. I have sworn and confirmed that I will keep your righteous judgments. Again, this image of a path and of a person walking down a path at night. I was in a place once where at night snakes would come out and they would be all over the place. And I hated to go out in the dark. I never wanted to put my foot down in front of me, because I never knew when I was going to be stepping on a snake. It's a scary thing to walk a dangerous path when you have no light for your feet. And that's where we are when we are ignorant of the law of God.
1: 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Here's a brief clip.
2: There's a kind of atmosphere that surrounds the expression, the Ten Commandments. And rightly so, because when we read the account of God giving them at Mount Sinai, Moses' experience is even more spectacular than it was at the burning bush. The event was surrounded by thunder and lightning and a thick cloud. At the foot of Sinai, the people trembled. Truly, God revealed himself as a God of power and might and holiness and righteousness. But we should notice something here. Something from the get-go when we think about the Ten Commandments. It's this. They were given by the God of infinite holiness and righteousness, but they were also given in a context of grace. I think perhaps this is the single most important thing to remember. God's law is given in the context of God's grace. How so? Well, his first words are, I am Yahweh, your God, who brought you out of the land of Egypt, out of the house of slavery. This is the same great I Am who told Moses that he had heard the groaning of the people of Israel, remembered his covenant, and added, I will bring you out from under the burdens of the Egyptians. I will deliver you from slavery to them. I will redeem you with an outstretched arm. I will take you to be my people, and I will be your God. And you shall know that I am the Lord your God, who brought you out from under the burdens of the Egyptians. If that isn't grace, I'm not sure what is. It's amazing grace.
1: What an encouragement. Tomorrow, Dr. Sproul will begin exploring why so many Christians today struggle to understand the role of God's law in the Christian life. We hope you'll join us again tomorrow as we continue his series, God's Law and the Christian, here on Renewing Your Mind.

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1: Welcome to Those Who Have Gone Before, a series that explores the lives of great Christians from our past. Here's your host, George Halima.
2: Billy Graham had a relentless passion for those without Christ in the world. At one time he said, "I think about the whole world all the time." I once was privileged to meet with a man who was on the inside of the Billy Graham Evangelistic Association for over 30 years. He stated that throughout Billy's life, people were always trying to pull Billy away on various endeavors. Hollywood tried to hire him as host of a game show, offering him $1 million a year. They also tried to hire him to star in movies on more than one occasion. But Billy knew what he was supposed to do, to preach the gospel, and he would not be pulled away from his calling. In his lifetime, he preached in person, that is to say, not through television or other media, to over 210 million people, more than any other person in the history of Christianity. And Billy was a learner. Listen to his brother Melvin's account of how Billy kept visiting Bill Henderson. Bill owned a small grocery store in a poor section of Charlotte. Henderson barely made a living. It was a place the black people would come to get chewing tobacco and stuff like that. Most black people loved him, but the little man got beat up on many times. Billy loved to hear Bill Henderson tell him about the scriptures. In the afternoons, Billy would go there and just sit and talk to him. He'd sit on an old crate. I don't think they had a chair in the place. And he let Bill teach him.
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0: Welcome to the Wisdom Journey with Stephen Davey. Jesus talked more about money and possessions than he did about heaven and hell combined. That tells you something about how seriously he took the subject. Today in Matthew chapter 6, he gets specific. Where is your heart invested? And what happens to the people who spend their whole lives chasing the wrong thing? Stephen has a story today that answers that last question in a way you won't forget.
1: In 1923, some of the world's most successful businessmen met at the Edgewater Beach Hotel in Chicago. They included Charles Schwab, the president of Bethlehem Steel, Richard Whitney, the president of the New York Stock Exchange, Albert Fall, a member of the U.S. president's cabinet, and a bank president by the name of Leon Frazier. It was said, as newspapers covered their meeting, that these men collectively controlled more wealth than the United States had in its entire treasury. Well, for years, newspapers and magazines followed these men, their lives, what they said, how they lived, their wealth, their mansions, their lifestyles, printing, you know, their success stories, holding them up as examples for the younger generation. Well, let me tell you, the world does the same thing today. It elevates wealth, as if having money makes your life a model for living, as if being wealthy means you ought to be quoted. Now, don't misunderstand. There's nothing inherently wrong with money. You might be needing a little more of it today to pay your bills. The problem is the love of money, the greedy pursuit of money and possessions. And let me tell you again, the problem isn't what we might possess. The problem is what possesses us. Have you ever thought about the fact that Jesus talked more about money and possessions than he did about heaven and hell combined? In fact, in the Bible, there are 500 references to prayer and 2,000 references to possessions. Obviously, this is a big deal for the believer's life today. Now, here in Matthew chapter 6, the Lord is going to preach on the issue of money. And he says here in verse 19, "Do not lay up for yourselves treasures on earth, where moth and rust destroy, and where thieves break in and steal." Well, what kind of treasures might Jesus be talking about, since banks didn't exist back then? Well, we know from history that clothing was collected. Clothing was often used as currency. People would often weave gold into their clothing. They effectively wore their bank account. They also stored grain in barns. Grain in that day was as good as gold. And in addition, some people would keep silver or gold coins, often hiding them in their homes or maybe even a hole in the ground. Now, with that in mind, Jesus speaks of three different kinds of thieves that can take all that treasure away. The first thief is a moth. Jesus says here in verse 19, that moth can destroy. Indeed, a single moth can ruin a closet full of clothes. Jesus also mentions rust destroying treasure. In fact, the word he uses for rust means eating away. It could refer to corrosion. It could also refer to rodents like mice that can eat grain that's been stored in barns. That's probably what Jesus is picturing here. I've read that in India, they estimate that as much as 50% of their annual grain supply is consumed by rodents. Well, the third thief Jesus mentions here is a robber. He says this in verse 19, "Thieves can break in and steal." The verb he uses here for break in literally means to dig in or to dig through. You see, in Jesus's day, homes were made of clay bricks. Burglars could, you know, literally dig a hole through the wall and get inside your house. So what's the solution? Well, Jesus says here to make sure your greatest investments are in heaven. He says here in verse 20, "Lay up for yourselves treasures in heaven, where neither moth nor rust destroys, and where thieves do not break in and steal. In other words, make sure you're investing in eternal things. What are eternal investments? Well, one of them is God Himself. So invest in your relationship with Him. Another eternal investment is people. They're going to live forever. Invest in them. Third, invest time in God's Word. This will live forever. And fourth, invest in the work of Christ around the world. Give your money to the work of Christ. It's going to reap eternal dividends. Now, Jesus says here in verse 21, where your treasure is, there your heart will be also. What he means is what you're really interested in will be proven by what you've invested in. You know, somebody will say to me, my heart's really interested in missions. Oh, really? Do you volunteer in the church, a missions committee, or some local ministry that's reaching people with the gospel? Well, no. Have you ever been on a missions trip? No, those plane tickets are expensive. Do you give any money to missionaries? No, but I got to tell you, my heart's really interested in missions. Well, let me tell you, it isn't. You're lying to yourself. And Jesus tells you why. You will be invested in whatever you are interested in. In fact, Jesus gives an illustration to prove his point here in verse 22. The eye is the lamp of the body. So if your eye is healthy, your whole body will be full of light. But if your eye is bad, your whole body will be full of darkness. If then the light in you is darkness, how great is that darkness? Jesus is using the eye here figuratively for spiritual insight, spiritual understanding. If your insight is biblically sound, your body is going to head in the right direction. Your life, your wealth, your investments, your goals in life will be directed toward glorifying God. Jesus gives another illustration here in verse 24. No one can serve two masters, for either he will hate the one and love the other, or he will be devoted to the one and despise the other. You cannot serve God and money. Now listen, the Lord isn't against bank accounts. He isn't against good clothes. He isn't against you having a job. That isn't the issue. The real issue here that he's addressing is that which you are living for, you're pursuing. You can't live without it. Or you can't live without God. He says here, you can't live for God. You can't pursue God and pursue money as your ambition at the same time. Let me tell you, if you're living for money, your life is going to be filled with anxiety and worry. Those thieves are going to come. You're going to lose it. It's going to be stolen. That's what Jesus says next here in verse 25. Don't be anxious about your life, what you'll eat or what you'll drink, nor about your body, what you'll put on. Is not life more than food and the body more than clothing? In other words, life is about eternal issues. And Jesus is going to use birds now as an illustration. And in fact, I think he probably is, since he's preaching out there on the hillside, he might even point out a few of them flying overhead, as he says here in verse 26. Look at the birds of the air. They neither sow nor reap nor gather into barns, and yet your heavenly Father feeds them. Are you not of more value than they? In other words, if God cares about the birds, he's certainly going to care for you. Now, Jesus asks a rather pointed question here in verse 27. And which of you, by being anxious, can add a single hour to his span of life? In other words, worrying is a great subtractor. It doesn't add anything to your life, not even one moment of time. I've read that worry is like a rocking chair. It gives you something to do, but never takes you anywhere. Jesus says here that we ought to devote our money, our attention, our minds, our investments to eternal things. Verse 33 kind of wraps up the idea. But seek first the kingdom of God and his righteousness, and all these things will be added to you. He's saying, keep your focus on eternity. Make your greatest investments in the coming kingdom of Jesus Christ. That's a good way to make sure that your possessions never possess you. You remember that meeting back in 1923 I mentioned of those powerful and wealthy men, those men the magazines and newspapers assumed lived the best life possible? Well, within 25 years of that meeting, things had changed drastically. Charles Schwab, the president of Bethlehem Steel, a man who lived an immoral life, ended up living in a little apartment, having lost his mansion, his money. In fact, he died hundreds of thousands of dollars in debt. Richard Whitney, the president of the New York Stock Exchange, well, he was arrested later in life for embezzlement, went on to serve time in prison. Leon Frazier, the bank president, well, he took his own life. Albert Fall was convicted of accepting bribes, and he went to prison. He was later pardoned by the president of the United States so he could die at home. Let me tell you, the world doesn't understand that it's possible to make a living and never experience a life worth living. Listen, beloved, don't ever deposit your heart in the bank. Invest your heart, your focus, your attention, your love, your desire on eternal treasures, and that's what will make your life worth living, no matter how much you have in the bank. Well, until next time, beloved, may the grace of the Lord Jesus Christ and the love of God and the fellowship of the Holy Spirit be with you all. Amen.
0: Stephen Davey has been teaching today on the wisdom journey. Seek first the kingdom of God. Everything else follows from that. If something in today's lesson stayed with you, we'd love to hear about it. Maybe it helped you think differently about how you're living. Maybe it answered something you've been wrestling with. 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

0: 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When you write or call this program, be sure to mention you heard it on AM 630 KCIS. 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
7: Why does God use story? The answer will surprise you. Let's talk on Key Life.
8: God's grace changes everything. How we love, work, live, lead, marry, parent, evangelize, purchase, and worship. This is Key Life, with practical Bible teaching to get you home with radical freedom, infectious joy, and surprising faithfulness.
7: You know, I always say at the beginning of these broadcasts, thank you, Matthew.
8: Mm-hmm.
7: But you're still here.
8: I'm still here. Hey, what's going on?
7: It's been a great week as taught us about story. I've thought about things I haven't thought about in a long time. So, Matthew, thank you for your introduction. And hi, Matthew.
8: Hello, Steve.
7: Talk about story and how does God use a story?
8: Yeah, you know, we've talked about story this week, about how he's a storyteller, and that tells us certain unique things about him and how we're a small part of a story, but it's part of a larger story that we're all a part of.
7: By the way, I don't want to interrupt
8: you. No, it's okay.
7: Something just came to mind.
8: Yeah.
7: I just thought of why you love this subject and teach it so well.
8: Oh, my.
7: Because you're a film director.
8: Yes.
7: And you've won awards from your documentaries and your films.
8: Yeah.
7: And, you know, a lot of people don't know that about you.
8: Well, that's what's so interesting is for as different as our callings are, you're a Bible teacher and a preacher and all that.
7: Yeah.
8: And I'm writer, director, producer.
7: But you're a storyteller.
8: But stories, that's an important part of what we both do.
7: It really is.
8: And it begs the question, why? Why is story such a powerful part of being human? And why does God use story? And following that question takes us to some interesting places. That's what we're going to dive into today. So I want to look at Philippians 4:8, and I'm going to read the whole thing for us. "Finally, brothers and sisters, whatever is true, whatever is noble, whatever is right, whatever is pure, whatever is lovely, whatever is admirable, if anything is excellent or praiseworthy, think about such things." One of those words stands out to me from another one. You got noble, right, true, pure. Okay, that's vaguely speaks to kind of a moral quality.
7: Yeah.
8: Excellent, praiseworthy, admirable. Okay, that sounds like something that's done well. And then there's lovely. And then the Greek, it's prosphiles. I'm sure I just murdered that Greek word. Apologies, everybody. That stands out from the other ones. And I wonder if that is the common thread of what moves us in stories. And if that's what is the common thread of what moves us in life, you know, just apart from a story, a child is born, or you're looking at this amazing sunset, or you have just a meal with dear friends. It's just transcendent. What is it? It might be beauty. Dostoevsky, I know you know, said beauty will save the world. Your buddy Albert Camus had a great quote, man cannot do without beauty, and this is what our era pretends to want to disregard. I wonder, Steve, if beauty is the breadcrumb trail leading us back to the source. And I wonder, isn't that what Paul meant in Romans 1? Since the world is created, people have seen the earth and the sky through everything God has made. They can clearly see his invisible qualities, his eternal power and divine nature, so they have no excuse for not knowing God. And that makes me think that, like everything else in the universe, story was an intentional creation thoughtfully designed by God. It's like story, as we talked about a couple of days ago, it's not an external phenomenon. It's more like our operating system. It's deep and it's by design.
7: Man,
8: there's something in the world of information management called discoverability. It's refers to the degree to which something, especially a piece of content or information, can be found in a file or database or other information system. So in other words, if you want to find it, can you find it? That's the discoverability. And Jeremiah 29, you will search for me. When you search for me with all your heart, you will find me. I will let you find me. Story as an operating system, beauty as breadcrumbs, everything we see in the world as quote unquote metadata linking to the world that we can't see. And if all of that is true, then God is trying to tell us something. But beyond that, he's inviting us to something. There was a guy named Andrew Stanton. He's still around. Pixar, big guy there.
7: Mm-hmm.
8: He calls this the unifying theory of 2+2. He says, don't give the audience 4, give them 2+2. Let them put the pieces together. And I wonder if that's what God has been doing with us. He creates us with a need for story as real and undeniable as our need for air and for water. He creates a capacity for learning, a thirst for discovery, and throws in some liberal dashes of curiosity and resourcefulness.
7: Man, that's a brand new thought to me. And when you're as old as I am, that doesn't happen very often. That is so cool. The operating system of how we were created has to do with story.
8: Yeah. But then once I read that, you're like, well, why? Why would you not just tell me now? Just everything. Just drop it.
7: Give me the
8: stuff. You know, when my wife was growing up, she had a phase where, I don't know what her problem was. She would just choke on food all the time.
7: Mm.
8: So like she grew out of that. But that evolved into a story of where she would be leaving and her parents would go, bye, have fun, take small bites. God can't feed a baby steak. He cuts it. He brings it through story to the part that we can learn about him and understand about him at any given time. Somebody has defined an artist as somebody who tells the same story over and over and over and over in different ways.
7: Yeah.
8: That's what God has been doing. He's been telling a million stories about one story, which is his love and grace. It's like, you know, you put a leaf underneath a piece of paper and trace a little crayon over it. Every line brings into relief one more additional detail about the reality that is so close, you just can't see it. And through stories, I think God is making those connections, bringing the infinite and incomprehensible down to a level where we can engage it. All of it reminds me of, I don't know if you've seen, you probably haven't. I watch a lot of Pixar movies because I have four kids. There's a film called Finding Dory, and it's about this little blue fish who's forgetful.
7: I've seen it.
8: Yes.
7: Okay. Believe it or not.
8: Okay, good. That makes us better. So at the beginning of the movie and early in her life, she gets separated from her parents and she's forgetful. And so, you know, how is she ever going to reconnect with her parents who she loves so much? Well, towards the end of the film, she hasn't just lost her parents. She's lost hope, and she's just swimming around aimlessly. But then she spots a shell, and it grabs her attention. She goes, oh, I like shells. And she goes closer. She sees another shell. Oh. And then she looks. Well, it's not just shells. It's a path of shells. And some of them are very old.
7: Yeah.
8: And she keeps following the path of shells. And now she sees other paths of shells. And they're all in a line too. And what she realizes is these line, where she follows these converging paths, where they converge, there's her mom and dad.
7: Yeah. Oh.
8: Knowing their daughter loved shells so much, years for years and years, day after day, they put these paths of shells out there, knowing that if their daughter came across this path and she loves shells, it's going to lead her back home. It's going to lead her back to what she loves and needs more than anything else. And that's exactly what our Father has been doing.
7: That is so good.
8: Yes, because of God. Yes.
7: Right.
8: Just patiently, the symbols, the metaphors, the layers, the festivals, all of these things, he knows how we operate. We're that dumb little fish.
7: Yeah.
8: And we're, even once we find him, we're going to still wander from time to time.
7: Yeah.
8: And he laid out all these stories so that following these stories, it would lead back to him. It would lead us back home.
7: That is so good. You know, I've been doing that and didn't know it or think of it this way my whole life.
8: Mm.
7: I've been following the stories that God has allowed me to see. You know, the way one puts into practice what you've been teaching us this week that's so good about stories is to go to him and say, make me sensitive. Don't let me miss the stories.
8: Right.
7: Don't let me miss your story, because it's a story of love and grace and mercy, and it goes from beginning to end when we finally celebrate.
8: Yeah, so true. When I was in college, I had a theater professor who, you know, used to have, he goes, I don't like people to do auditions from Neil Simon plays because, you know, it this whole theory that there's a joke and it doesn't connect to the earlier thing. And I'm like, oh, context? And he's like, oh, yeah. And when we lose context,
7: yeah,
8: everything seems meaningless and unconnected, but it's not. We just have to remember.
7: Oh, man. I want you to know, Matthew, I'm going to think about what you have taught us this week a lot. Context.
8: Yeah.
7: Don't forget context.
8: That's it.
7: Because the pieces won't save you. The context will bring you home every time.
8: Mm.
7: Good stuff about story. He really did give us stories. Matthew, thanks.
8: Thank you, Steve.
7: For this time. Hey, you think about that. I'm in.
8: And that's it, friends. Thanks for hanging out with us this week as Steve and I explored the idea of God as the master storyteller. Tomorrow, Steve will be back joined by our good friend Pete Allenson for a little something we call Friday Q&A. Tomorrow, they'll tackle questions you've sent in, including this one. Is the 1611 King James Version the only legitimate translation of the Bible? We do most earnestly entreat thee to return unto us on the morrow. Hey, I have something for you. A very special booklet called Through the Eyes of Grace, the Gospels. 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
4: Yesterday on Discover the Word, the group was talking with our guest, author and educator Randy Richards, about the concept of shame. And he made a really important point about why we in the West think negatively about shame. But in Eastern cultures, it can be a much more positive thing. Here's what Randy said last time.
5: The idea of shame is, shame tells a member of your community they are about to cross a line or they have crossed a line. Mm-hmm. But here's the important part. The purpose of it is to call the wayward member back. Mm-hmm. Mm-hmm. So shame is misused when it offers no way back.
6: Mm.
5: And almost all shaming in the U.S. is telling somebody you're out and you don't get back in.
4: Yeah, so pull your chair back up to the table as the Discover the Word group continues their conversation with Randy Richards about how understanding the assumptions, you know, the things that went without being said of the culture the Bible was written in, an Eastern collectivist culture, how keeping that in mind can keep us from misreading Scripture by looking through our Western individualist eyes. All right, more about the different ways of thinking about shame on today's Discover the Word. And welcome to Discover the Word, the small group Bible study from Our Daily Bread Ministries. Great to have you back at the table with Elisa Morgan, Bill Crowder, and Daniel Ryan Day of our regular group, along with our friend Randy Richards. And we are coming down to the end of our visit with him, but this has been such a rich time. We have learned so much over these last couple of weeks about the importance of what goes without being said, of understanding the different assumptions Eastern and Western cultures have, and how that can impact, have a huge impact on how we read or often misread the Scriptures. So today we're going to go back to the subject of shame and how dissimilar the perspective is of it between East and West. Randy?
5: We talked about shame and shaming, even though it's done poorly so often in our culture. It does show up in Scripture, and it is described actually as a biblical virtue, not a biblical vice. Although we have to say, in our culture, it's almost always a vice.
6: Yeah.
5: The fact that Scripture uses it, scriptural people use it, at the very least, we need to try to understand it. Paul wasn't sinning when he said, I say this to your shame. He was actually practicing his craft as an apostle. He was trying to call people back away from boundaries, back toward better behavior. So, is shame and shaming a virtue or a vice? I think it's a biblical virtue, even though it's so often misused.
7: Yeah. Do you think we misuse it in our culture because we're individualistic and we don't have the community sense that a collective culture does?
5: I don't know, but that would be my guess as well. Mm-hmm. And for that reason, like in the New Testament and in Arabic, and I know in Indonesian culture, they have a word for the good use of shame and they have a different word for the bad use of shame. And so Paul will certainly use the word shame in a good way, and then he'll use shame in a bad way as something that we should avoid.
6: Huh.
5: But because we just have one word, we lump them all together. So shaming is always just the bad kind, when in reality it's not. It can be used well as well.
6: And in the Bible, is the same word translated? I mean, these two different words, are they translated the same?
5: Well, sometimes they are, but for the most part, when it's very clearly a good thing, in English, they'll just avoid using the word shame. Like we talked about yesterday, how they'll say women, they translate the word shame as modesty.
6: Okay.
5: I can think of at least four ways that the word shame is used in today's culture. They'll use it to mean dishonored. So someone has been dishonored and we'll use the word shame for that.
2: Mm-hmm.
5: In fact, we usually think that's the meaning of shame is the opposite of honor, but it's not. Well, someone who's been dishonored, how do you fix that? Well, you honor them. Mm-hmm. So that's not a situation that's involved in shame at all. Sometimes we'll use shame to mean someone is disempowered. Someone can't provide for their family. And mm-hmm. so they say, well, he or she feels ashamed. They're ashamed because they can't provide for their family. Well, no, they're just disempowered. And the way that you fix that is you empower them to be able to provide for their family. In our culture, at least it used to be, in our culture, if a woman had a child outside of wedlock, we would say, well, that's shameful. Well, how would you take away their shame? I mean, we don't want them to send the baby away.
2: Mm-hmm.
5: They would, in Indonesia, the way this happened one time in a village and I was visiting, and she was seated right there holding the baby. And they said this happened in a way that shamed the village. She was not married. I said, oh, they said, but she belongs to us.
6: Mm.
5: She's a daughter of the village. And now because she doesn't have a husband, we have to help raise the child because that child is our child. And I know
7: there's something about that just sounds sort of right.
6: Yeah. That's powerful.
5: So the shame part was saying to her, you crossed a boundary and you need to come back. But it offered a path back. So often in our culture when they do it, they don't offer any path back.
2: That's right.
5: And that's terrible. Where's the gospel in that? Mm-hmm. Because the gospel is all about restoration.
6: Randy, can I just say you're tearing up right now?
5: I know I am.
6: I think that's beautiful. What's touching you?
5: That baby belongs to them. And she belongs to them.
6: Mm-hmm.
5: They said, she is our daughter.
6: Mm-hmm.
5: The whole village. I mean, she was some man's daughter and some woman's daughter. But they said, she is our daughter. And she belongs to us. And that baby belongs to us. And there's no doubt about it.
6: Mm-hmm.
5: It is the gospel.
6: And this concept that you're bringing to us, this viewing scripture through collective eyes, we, instead of individual, if I may, I think that's what's grabbing all of us here, is we live so isolated, as if we're the end of everything, the beginning and the end of everything.
2: And we use shame to isolate more in our culture.
5: We misuse shame
6: to
5: isolate more.
7: At one point, we were having a conversation about some of these things, and you were referring to shame as a tool.
5: Right.
7: We tend to use it as a weapon.
5: Mm-hmm. Right, to push away.
7: That's right.
2: Yeah.
6: Forgive me if I overstepped, but I just felt your passion there.
5: Oh,
6: so
5: just...
6: You're shaping us as you model this for us, Randy.
5: I need to have that voice within me that convicts, that says, tisk, tisk, tisk, if I'm about to do the wrong thing. Either I'm about to or I just did cross the boundary. That's the goal of shame.
2: Mm-hmm. So would almost a helpful way to think about shame be... with, and I know this isn't going to be directly, but the concept of maturity, right? So someone who's mature has this sense of how things should go. And when they see those things not going that way, the right use of shame is, like you're saying, this corrective, this shaping, this, hey, come back to
6: wooing.
2: The mature, the right way, the wooing way. And so those who use shame well are the mature calling the immature to maturity.
5: Right.
7: Yeah, you described earlier the difference between whittling wood with a knife and a chainsaw. And I was thinking of that as you were describing those two approaches, because you can do a lot of damage with a chainsaw. You can do damage with a knife too, but not the same kind of thing.
5: Mm-hmm. But it is in Scripture. And we sometimes see it, sometimes we don't. Jesus is eating with tax collectors and sinners. Well, the Pharisees think that is contaminating Jesus. Mm-hmm. So it's really fun the way they do it. They say to the disciples, is it okay for your master to eat with tax collectors and sinners? That's actually a gentle and soft way to use shame. They're trying to do it the right way because they think Jesus is doing the wrong thing and they want to call him back inside the boundaries. They obviously say it in hearing of Jesus, but they don't confront him directly about it. So it's a soft, gentle way to use it. And they expect Jesus to excuse himself from the table and to start acting appropriately. Jesus comes back and says, it's not the well who need a doctor, but the sick. He doesn't object to what they're doing. What he's saying is, actually, you think what I'm doing is wrong. I'm actually not crossing outside a boundary because the mistake they had made, these tax collectors and sinners are we. They're part of the community, and they were considering them already outside. The Pharisees weren't doing anything to call them back in. When Jesus calls Levi, Levi throws a banquet, Jesus wasn't supposed to go, but Jesus goes because he's calling Levi back within the boundaries. And Levi, of course, becomes Matthew and gives us a beautiful gospel. So Jesus doesn't object to the shaming part. He just says, actually, the behavior I'm doing is not wrong. It's actually the right behavior. You are the ones, and he's shaming them also gently by saying, you didn't recognize that you weren't doing the right thing, that these tax collectors and sinners are we. They're us, and we should be calling them back.
7: It's our daughter.
5: It's our daughter.
6: Beautiful.
5: Yeah. So does Jesus ever critique shaming? Yes, in the parable of the Pharisee and the tax collector, where the Pharisee is in the temple praying, Lord, I'm glad I'm not liking him. Well, that is shaming. But he is not trying to restore the tax collector. The Pharisee is saying, I'm not like him. He's pushed him away. He's standing a long way off. He's not doing anything to make that tax collector feel like a part. And the tax collector is in the temple. He's praying. He's trying to find a path back. And the Pharisee is shaming him, but pushing him away. And Jesus critiques that kind of shame.
6: What does Jesus say there?
5: He tells the parable, who goes home righteous? The tax collector. So who actually accomplished what they wanted in the temple? It wasn't the Pharisee who's actually doing all the right things, except excluding the tax collector. He is praying, he is fasting, he is giving, but he's not trying to restore the tax collector. So it's actually the tax collector who goes home justified. But the fun thing is, of course, that's setting it up for the story of Zacchaeus later, where Jesus does actually the right behavior, and he does restore the tax collector.
2: So what you're pointing out is there's moments in scripture where shaming is misused just as much as in our culture we misuse shame.
5: Absolutely.
7: So in the midst of our culture, Randy, where shaming is almost always done wrong, is it too big a hill to climb to try to reverse that and start using shame properly? Or do we just yield to the fact that it is so pervasively done wrong in the culture, there's no path back for that?
5: That's a great question. I think for most of us, we might be better off not using it until we understand it better. And then if we decide that we need to, we need to remember it's a we solution, not an I solution. The question never should I be using it, but should we? If your brother sins, confront him privately. If he doesn't repent, then you shame him gently by taking one other person along. If that doesn't work, then you put him up in front of the church. You exclude him, but with the goal of restoration. That's actually shaming. And there are churches that do use it, but you need to be very careful. It's a powerful tool that should not be grabbed quickly.
6: And perhaps a way that's softer to express it without the sharp barbed edges of our understanding of shame is speaking the truth in love.
2: Yeah, because it goes to the motive of why am I even going through this with this person? Is it really to reconcile and bring them back like the heart of God is?
6: Yeah.
2: Or is it because I want to draw attention to something that they've done that's embarrassing?
4: Yeah, and for many of us, this is a whole new way of thinking about the idea of shame, not as a method to bring someone down, but as a tool to bring them back onto the right path. That's more of an Eastern collectivist perspective of shame. As Randy said, the purpose of it is to call a wayward member back. Well, Randy Richards at the table with Elisa Morgan, Bill Crowder, and Daniel Ryan Day here on Discover the Word. And we've got one more day now to wrap up our series on What Goes Without Being Said. Now, in this series, we're working hard to understand the historic and cultural context of the Bible, because this cultural difference concept is huge. And if you want to learn even more, I would recommend that you get a copy of Randy's book, Misreading Scripture with Individualist Eyes. Randy really has a gift for making clear how, for us, immersed in our Western individualist culture, understanding an Eastern collectivist perspective will help us to better understand

0: 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All right, well, I'm Brian Hettinga, inviting you to join us again tomorrow as the team wraps up their discussion with Randy Richards. 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
3: Every Christian I know, every follower of Jesus I meet, assures me they are praying for our nation and its broken, divided, wounded, angry people. And I am certain you are one of them, or at least I hope you are. Because wouldn't you agree, God is calling us to a greater degree of prayer, supplication. When it comes to national revival, I think we all know, we'd agree that Jesus Christ is our only peace. He is the only one who can remove, as Ephesians chapter 2 calls it, that, quote, dividing wall of hostility. So much hostility. And we're so quick to point the finger of blame at others, never us. So yes, we all need Jesus Christ to heal the rift, to remove the wall of hostility in our hearts. He is our only answer. But is there more that we can do? Well, I think there is. There are next steps that we can take. And the book of Nehemiah shows us how. Over the last few days, I've resonated with him. And let me tell you why. Because when Nehemiah saw his beautiful Jerusalem in shambles, its walls torn down, its people murdered in the streets, when Nehemiah saw the people broken and scattered, he says in the first chapter of his book, quote, I sat down and wept and mourned for days. Now, there's a man who grieved over his nation, and you can relate. We weep over hatred and racism, murder. We mourn over our quiet, shaded neighborhoods, pining for the good old days, for beautiful memories of, quote, once was. But what once was is not what God wants. He wants change. You see, Nehemiah, along with his weeping, petitions God, and then he takes action. It's one thing to leave a prayer in the hands of God's sovereignty and think that he'll use your intercessions to motivate community leaders into action. God will set things right when he's good and ready. But it's quite another thing to become actively engaged in God's sovereign plan, yielding yourself as his agent of change. I mean, look at it. When Nehemiah interacts with King Artaxerxes, you see a guy who regards God as in control, yet is also happy to assist human action. I mean, Nehemiah, in verse 11, asks God to give success to your servant and grant him mercy in the sight of the king. So Nehemiah is presenting himself as God's man for the job of rebuilding, even though he was no community organizer skilled in petitioning municipal powers or mediating between warring factions. No, he merely saw himself as a cupbearer to the king. But he knew he was God's man for the job of reconciliation and rebuilding. And oh, friend, for want of prayer and fasting and social action, our nation is crumbling. It is just like Nehemiah's day. God obviously hears our supplications for our country and its people, but will you take the next step? Will you get actively engaged in God's plan to bring about spiritual and social change?
2: Friend, we'd love to hear from you on this, because think of it. What can you do to reach out and bring about reconciliation? How do you see yourself sharing Christ across that dividing wall of hostility, even with the restrictions that may surround you? When it comes to practicing faith with your sleeves rolled up, God is not looking for people with degrees in social or criminal justice. He's just looking for cupbearers, cupbearers like you. So, are you ready to answer God's call on your life? Well then, we want to pray for you. So go to johnnyradio.org and let us know how we can pray. And as always, friend, thank you for listening.
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1: In 1869, construction began on the Brooklyn Bridge in New York City. Soon after work commenced, Chief Engineer Washington Roebling became very ill. His wife, Emily, pitched in to help. She studied his plans, revised specifications, and gave instructions to his assistants. Emily assisted her husband in any way she could, and when the bridge opened in 1883, she rode in the first carriage across it. Her husband praised her remarkable talent and her thorough knowledge of the work and plans. Such teamwork is beautiful and the secret to the most meaningful work of our lives. Solomon explained the basis of teamwork in Ecclesiastes, saying, "Two are better than one, because they have a good return for their labor. If either of them falls down, one can help the other up." And in 1 Corinthians 12, Paul said, "We should view teamwork as a key to the work of the church. There are many parts, but one body." He further explained that there should be no division in the body, as everyone serves together, caring for each other. In our work, our family, or in the life of the church, none of us are in this alone. We need each other when someone falters, and we need each other as we combine our talents. Teamwork is vital as we set out to accomplish what God wants us to do. Today's encouragement was provided by Our Daily Bread Ministries.
2: Welcome to this evening's scriptures from the devotional Daily Light for Every Day by Ann Graham Lotz. Well, tonight we draw from Hosea, Romans, Ephesians, Philippians, 1 John, and Psalm 37. But the theme is based on Matthew 26:44. Jesus prayed the third time, saying the same words. In the fifth chapter of Hebrews, "Who in the days of his flesh offered up prayers and supplications with vehement cries and tears to him who was able to save him from death." Let us know. Let us pursue the knowledge of the Lord. Continue steadfastly in prayer, praying always with all prayer and supplication in the Spirit, being watchful to this end with all perseverance and supplication. By prayer and supplication with thanksgiving, let your requests be made known to God, and the peace of God, which surpasses all understanding, will guard your hearts and minds through Christ Jesus. Nevertheless, not as I will, but as you will. This is the confidence that we have in Him, that if we ask anything according to His will, He hears us. Delight yourself in the Lord, and He shall give you the desires of your heart. Commit your ways to Him. Trust also in Him, and He shall bring it to pass.

Some years back, I recall having the great privilege of being a guest at the Pentagon at their annual prayer breakfast to provide music and commentary. As I walked around the city of Washington, having a few spare hours on a Saturday morning, I was astounded. As I approached the various national monuments and buildings housing governmental agencies, to see scripture carved into granite all over the place. For instance, above the head of the Chief Justice of the Supreme Court are the Ten Commandments, with the great American Eagle protecting them. On the east front of the marble sculpture of Moses, prominently represented as the one to whom God dictated the great never-changing law of God, the crier who opens each session closes with the words, "God save the United States and the Honorable Court." God will save and preserve any nation whose God is the Lord. This is Night Sounds. I'm Bill Pierce and I welcome you. This is the 4th of July edition of our program tonight, and I believe that we should remain in prayer, basically, in these moments together at the close of the day. This is the greatest activity that we can bring before each other to combine and pray in concert to the God of creation, the God of this nation, that He bring us back to Him. But He's not going to do it all. We have something to do. And that's why tonight's program will be largely the prayer of our hearts for this great nation of the United States of America. Let's pray together.

Prayers, written and directed by Otis Skillings, opening our program tonight, Prayer for America, in our 4th of July edition of Night Sounds. Thank you for joining me and the rest of us in the circle of love tonight. A few moments ago, as we opened our program, I mentioned walking around the nation's capital, and I had the opportunity to run, and I ran from the Vietnam Memorial to the Lincoln Memorial, back to the Washington Monument, and as I slowed down there, I discovered that engraved on the metal cap on top of the Washington Monument are the words, "Praise be to God." Lining the walls of the stairwell are such biblical phrases as John, the Gospel, chapter 5, verse 39, "Search the Scriptures." "Holiness unto the Lord," the words of Zechariah, chapter 14, 20. Or, "Train up a child in the way he should go, and when he is older, he will not depart from it," Proverbs 22 and 8. And over to the Library of Congress, numerous quotations from Scripture can be found within the walls of this building. One in particular reminds each American of his and her responsibility to our Maker. With the words Micah 6, verse 8, "What doth the Lord require of thee, but to do justly, and to love mercy, and to walk humbly with thy God?" Another quote in the Lawmaker's Library preserves the psalmist's acknowledgement that all human nature reflects the order and beauty of the Creator. That great word in Psalm 19, verse 1, "The heavens declare the glory of God, and the firmament showeth his handiwork." And still another reference is, "The light shineth in darkness, and the darkness comprehended it not." John 1, 5. And what a commentary on our nation today. The Lincoln Memorial, if you've been in there, you'll look around you and see inscribed on almost every wall words of freedom, words from God. On the walls of this memorial are inscribed President Lincoln's words, quote, "that this nation under God shall have a new birth of freedom, and that government of the people, by the people, and for the people shall not perish from the earth." And if you go to the opposite end on the north wall of the Lincoln Memorial, the president's second inaugural address alludes to, quote, "God, the Bible, providence, the Almighty, and divine attributes." It then continues, quote, "as was said 3,000 years ago, so it still must be said, the judgments of the Lord are true and righteous altogether." Psalm 19:9. So as you walk around the nation's capital and you lift your eyes to the buildings of our national monuments, we'll find Scripture from the Holy Word of God everywhere, reminding us that we are a Christian nation. And I believe the hearts of most Americans would allude to that. The good news tonight is that prayer can save America. Today, our American way of life is threatened from within and from all sides. The dangers facing our country and the entire world are so great that they can't be taken lightly. And once again, we ask that each one of us take the time to remember this great nation. Tonight's program on the 4th of July, speaking of the independent heart that God has put in people to say yes or no to Him, is a very dangerous liberty.
We count our liberties precious. Yet, it's like tempo rubato in music. You have flexibility within the structure. And if you go outside of the structure, you lose the tempo. You lose the life of the piece. So, tonight, we have liberty within God's grace. What a beautiful umbrella over the heads and hearts of this nation and any nation on earth that would make the Lord, the God of Israel, the God of Abraham, Isaac, and Jacob, one God. Shalom Aleichem, the Jewish people say. The Lord God is one God. Shmo Israel, Adonai Eloheinu, Adonai Achud. The Lord our God is one God. Right now I'm going to call on one of our older contemporary artists, Kim Hill, to lead us in prayer once again, that we might slip away, come away from the busyness of the day, and wherever our hearts are leading us, to the heart of our God, that He might be our captain, that we might have hearts Godward toward Him day and night. And I believe that's what St. Paul means as he says, pray without ceasing. So in whatever posture we are right now, let's quietly

soloist Kim Hill, leading us in prayer. Slip away to the lover of your soul. Tonight's program, our 4th of July celebration in a quiet way in these moments together. You're in tune with Night Sounds. I'm Bill Pierce, happily with you on this very special night. Thank you for joining me. If we can pray with you after the program is over for whatever concerns you might have, please let us know. Our address is Night Sounds, Wheaton, Illinois, 60189. And as tonight we're concentrating on prayer for this great nation, and it is still great regardless because of its foundations. Let's read 2 Chronicles once again, chapter 7, verse 14. If my people, which are called by my name, shall humble themselves and pray and seek my face and turn from their wicked ways, then will I hear from heaven and will forgive their sin and will heal their land. You may have heard this before, but let's continue in prayer with Michael Card as he sings again these great words from God's Word.

0: once again in the prayer song, If My People. Tonight's program, Night Sounds, continuing. Thank you for being with us. For the next couple of minutes, in closing our program, I'd like to play a piece off of CD, which is one of the most dramatic and meaningful 4 or 5 minutes that I believe any of us will spend. As we hear the great artist of song and commentary, Carmen, with his piece entitled America Again. And as you hear this, build up into the great crescendo of praise and honor to our God, I think that you will be stirred to your soul. So I would just request for these next few moments that you join us and listen as we go back in history to hear and see the progress and regress and hope of this great nation. Let's listen and be aware.
1: George Washington, Thomas Jefferson, Samuel Adams, First Chief Justice John Jay, names synonymous with the spirit of our country, founding fathers of the USA. Over 200 years ago, they shook off the chains of tyranny from Great Britain by divine call. Citing 27 biblical violations, they wrote the Declaration of Independence with liberty and justice for all. But something happened since Jefferson called the Bible the cornerstone for American liberty, then put it in our schools as a light. Or since Give Me Liberty or Give Me Death, Patrick Henry said, our country was founded on the gospel of Jesus Christ. We eliminated God from the equation of American life, thus eliminating the reason this nation first began. From beyond the grave, I hear the voices of our founding fathers plead. You need God in America again.

55 men who formed the Constitution. 52 were active members of their church. Founding fathers like Noah Webster, who wrote the first dictionary, could literally quote the Bible chapter and verse. James Madison said, "We've staked our future and our ability to follow the Ten Commandments with all our heart." These men believed you couldn't even call yourself an American if you subvert the Word of God.

Abe Lincoln said the philosophy of the schoolroom in one generation will be the philosophy of government in the next. So when you eliminate the word of God from the classroom and politics, you eliminate the nation that word protects. America is now number one in teen pregnancy and violent crime, number one in illiteracy, drug use, and divorce. Every day a new holocaust of 5,000 unborn die, while pornography floods our streets like open sewers. America's dead and dying hand is on the threshold of the church, while the spirit of Sodom and Gomorrah vexes us all.

recording artist, singer, and international speaker, Carmen, with that thrilling review of America's heritage, looking to today, and also to the future of this great land. America again. Concluding our 4th of July edition of Night Sounds with words reflecting the hearts of past presidents. Quote, all the good from the Savior of the world is communicated through this book, the Bible. But for the book, we could not know right from wrong. All the things desirable to man are contained in it. Abraham Lincoln. The Bible is the one supreme source of revelation of the meaning of life, the nature of God, and spiritual nature and need of men. It is the only guide of life which really leads the spirit in a way of peace and salvation. Woodrow Wilson. Go to the scriptures. The joyful promises it contains will be a balsam to all of your troubles. Andrew Jackson. The foundations of our society and our government rest so much on the teachings of the Bible that it would be difficult to support them if faith in these teachings would cease to be practically universal in our country. Calvin Coolidge. Tonight, as we conclude our moments together, I think we could all agree that we love our country. But as Cal Thomas, national columnist, said, we are saddened by the decisions and directions in which our country is going. We believe patriotism is not conditional. We don't pick and choose which laws to obey or which wars to fight. You are an American, with no hyphens. You believe the motto of America, out of many, one, is being turned through class warfare into out of one, many. And you fear what this polarization is doing to our country. We know what we believe in the providence of our God. Let us stay with him in our hearts by faith, together as a people. Thank you so much for sharing in these very special moments tonight. From the staff of Night Sounds, I'm Bill Pierce. Thanking God that we are Americans, let's look forward to this great country as we yield to him and of what it holds in his providence. Till we meet again, may God's will be upon you. God bless America. And a peaceful and restful good night.

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3: USA Radio News, I'm Anthony Lucero. The latest round of talks between the U.S. and Iran have ended with no major developments.
4: Officials in Qatar, though, claim there was positive progress in the talks that wrapped up Wednesday in Doha. Negotiators for the two countries reportedly spent both days discussing the Strait of Hormuz and unfreezing Iranian funds. President Trump said Wednesday the two sides were making progress and told reporters that, quote, the denuclearization of Iran is moving along well. The next meeting between the U.S. and Iran will take place after the funeral for Iran late Supreme Leader Ayatollah Khamenei, who is due to be buried next week. I'm Tammy Trujillo.
3: Charlie Kirk's widow and his parents are expected to attend the start of a preliminary hearing in Utah next week for Tyler Robinson, the man accused of fatally shooting Charlie Kirk at Utah Valley University. Robinson faces aggravated murder charges and could face the death penalty. From America's News Network, USA Radio News.
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humble yourselves, therefore, under God's mighty hand, that he may lift you up in due time. 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
3: USA Radio News, I'm Anthony Lucero. Indirect U.S.-Iran talks have wrapped for the week with a fragile ceasefire holding and diplomatic efforts continuing over the control of the Strait of Hormuz. Negotiators are focused on restoring commercial shipping and easing regional tensions after recent strikes, with a deadline set for mid-August to reach a broader agreement. A federal judge is blocking the U.S. Postal Service from carrying out President Trump's order to restrict mail-in ballots.
4: Earlier this year, Trump signed an executive order restricting mail-in ballots ahead of the midterm elections. Democratic-led states sued the administration to block the move, and a judge in Boston ruled that the Postal Service could not carry out the order in the states that sued. On Wednesday, a federal judge in Washington, D.C. ruled that the order could not be carried out in any state. The ruling was in favor of a lawsuit from the NAACP, which called the order Trump's attempt to rig the election. I'm Michael Kastner.
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5: On September 11, 2001, we experienced the results of misguided religious zeal. I want to take this occasion to remind listeners that the way of Christ has always been the way of love. The church grew in the first 300 years from a few hundred to 30 million, half of the Roman Empire, not by argument, nor by the sword, but by loving their neighbors as themselves. When the great plagues came to the Roman Empire, the secular elites fled the cities. Only the Christians were left, and they ministered to their own and to their neighbors as though they were family. Afterwards, thousands came to Christ because they observed Christians simply being who they were, lovers. Our mission is to make disciples. Our method is love. I'm Dr. Gary Chapman.
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We know that in all things, God works for the good of those who love Him, who have been called according to His purpose. 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
3: USA Radio News. I'm John Summers. More than 165 million Americans are under heat alerts heading into the Independence Day holiday. New heat records could be set in New York City, Philadelphia, and Washington, D.C. Iran's former allied supreme leader Ali Khamenei is set to be buried Thursday following days of ceremonies. The CDC is working to determine the source of a parasitic illness linked to explosive diarrhea in multiple states. In Michigan, Dr. John Brooks of McLaren Health says symptoms can be very uncomfortable.
4: Really what people talk about is the explosive nature where there's pressure, a lot of gas, and again, the term explosive kind of talks about itself and what that feels like.
3: We're learning more about what might have led up to the investigation into California Governor Gavin Newsom and his wife. Dust from the Saharan Desert is blowing into parts of the U.S. From America's News Network, USA Radio News.
5: I'm Jonathan McKee, and you're listening to Plugged In on KCIS. Disney's animated series Dragon Striker centers on Key, a 12-year-old farm boy pulled into a high-stakes sports world where magic and soccer collide. He joins an underdog team, faces powerful rivals, and discovers something darker stirring beneath the surface.
6: I came here to be the Dragon Striker, like my mom. But what's the use of power if I can't control it?
5: The show offers some positive lessons like teamwork, but families should know that this TV Y7 series includes some spiritual concerns. 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There's also cartoon violence with players blasted into walls or sent flying. The story mentions off-screen deaths and one male character struggles with an ex-boyfriend. Families may want to consider all these things before rooting for this team. Before streaming the latest shows, visit PluggedIn.com/radio. I'm Jonathan McKee with Plugged In by Focus on the Family.
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Praise be to the God and Father of our Lord Jesus Christ. In His great mercy, He has given us new birth into a living hope through the resurrection of Jesus Christ from the dead. 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

0: yourself before God. But here's the good news, men. The way up is the way down. Once you do that, once you come and give your heart to Christ and ask him to forgive your sin, it just keeps getting better and better from that moment on. If you want the better and better and you're not willing to humble yourself, you can't have it. It's not available like that. But if you come and ask Christ into your life and you ask him to forgive your sin, he will take you at your word. He will cover your sin and he will lift you up. And the road from that moment on is a glorious road in harmony and fellowship with the holy God. Is there any reason why you wouldn't want to do that today? Oh, you say, Pastor, my friends are here. Whoops. Gotcha. Why wouldn't you do it with your friends here? I'm too proud. You got to humble yourself. You got to forget about everything else. It's not about you. It's not about your friends. It's about him. And when you get that, you've taken the first step toward faith in Christ. Amen.
1: Amen. Well, that brings us to the end of this particular message. Next week, we're going to talk about finding strength through weakness, how to get through the wilderness, and trusting God in times of trouble. If you're going through some stuff, next week, you need to be with us every day. We're going to talk about all of that from the Word of God with principles that will help you stay strong. 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
5: What I figured out about buying coffee in a coffee shop today. When I order a plain coffee, it costs around $2. So that's a dollar a syllable. An espresso has three syllables and costs about $3. A while back, my wife wanted to drive through and get a coffee. I asked her what she wanted, and she said, "I'll have a caramel macchiato with soy milk with an extra shot of espresso, and let's make it a venti." And I said, "Sure, but we'll need to cash in our 401k first." But I do love to drink coffee. In fact, during the summer, I don't perspire, I percolate. My wife did tell me the other day that I shouldn't drink so much coffee, and I asked her why. She said, "Well, you did 13 miles on the treadmill yesterday." So I asked, "What does that have to do with the amount of coffee I drink?" She said, "The treadmill wasn't plugged in." Point taken. And what about the names and varieties of coffee drinks today? Espresso, Romano, Mocha Latte, Cappuccino, Cinnamon Dolce. You almost need a dictionary. When a barista asks me what I'd like to drink, I tell them I want coffee in my coffee. Uncomplicated. In many ways, we've complicated the gospel. But we don't need 25-syllable words to try to explain it. The gospel, which is the good news, is not difficult to describe and no dictionary is needed. to understand the precious words found in John 3:16, "For God so loved the world that he gave his only begotten Son, that whosoever believes in him should not perish, but have everlasting life."
4: To learn more about humorist, speaker, and storyteller Tim Lovelace, or to find out when Tim will be in your area, go to timlovelace.com and be sure to follow Tim on social media.
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0: Does the thought of telling someone else about Jesus intimidate you? Do you think, I don't have a theology degree, I don't have a strategic plan? Well, today on Truth for Life, we'll see how one simple request opens a door for an amazing gospel opportunity. Alistair Begg is teaching from John chapter 4.
1: First of all, in fact, I have 3 points. Number one, the encounter. Number two, the impact. And number three, a lesson or two. First of all, the encounter. The encounter between Jesus and this lady. Close your eyes, waggle your head twice, and then listen up. It started out for me the way most days do, just a routine trip to the well. I always go there by myself, not because I want to, but because I have to. I go in the middle of the day when it's hot and sticky and lonely. So you'd understand when I say that I was caught off guard, even by the presence of someone else there, and even more so when the individual proved to be a man, and then when he spoke to me. But he aroused my curiosity because he created the sensation that I was the one in need of the water, although he was the one who was asking for a drink of water. He just pointed to the well and he said, "Everyone who drinks this water will be thirsty again, but whoever drinks the water I give him will never thirst again." Well, I said, "Sign me up for that. I like that program because I don't want to have to keep coming back to this well to draw water." And it was then, and right out of the blue, that he says to me, "Go call your husband and come back." Well, my first reaction was, which husband does he want me to call? But all I could get out was, "I have no husband." Well, you know, he didn't try and probe. He didn't try and wring any of the details out of me, any of the messy bits and pieces of my past. In fact, it quickly became clear that he knew it all, that he could see right into me. And I immediately said to him, "I can see that you must be a prophet." And indeed, I started with a question about where you would go if you were worshiping God. Should you go where the Samaritans usually go? Or you should go where the Jews go? Is it Gerizim or is it Jerusalem? And he quickly set all that aside. He said that really that wasn't the issue. In fact, the story was that God was seeking us. Well, I said to him, "Let's just fold this up now. Why don't we wait until the Christ, the Messiah, comes? He'll explain everything." And it was then, without so much batting an eyelid, that he looked at me and he said, "That's me, the one speaking to you. I'm the Messiah." Speaking to me? A no-named Samaritan woman? At this point, my life, a broken series of failed beginnings and shattered hopes, speaking to me, the Messiah meeting me, knowing me. Well, just then all his friends came back, blustering in around the well and asking who had the turkey on rye and all of that kind of stuff. And I realized it was over, so I left my water pot. I left it right back there at the well, and I came back here as fast as I could, and I've come back right here to you, to my friends, and to my community. I've come right back to my town here, and I want to say to you, could this be the Messiah? Why don't you come out? Let you come out and meet him. You come and meet this man. He told me everything I ever did. That's the encounter. Now we go to the impact. Back into the words of John, as he recounts it for us. When you consider this woman's history of relationships, for her to reappear in the town shouting, "Come see a man," is ironic, isn't it? After all, that was the thing she was notorious for in the town. You know? What's she saying today? Well, I just heard her coming through the market. She's going through the market saying, I want you to come and meet a man. Oh, goodness. She said five husbands. She's got a live-in lover and she wants us to meet a man. What is this? The seventh man, shouted somebody. She's on number seven now. Well, there was a sense in which he was on number seven. But this man was like no other man. This man was someone entirely different. And the impact of the encounter with the man is clearly seen as you look at your text. Verse 28, she issues the invitation. Come see a man who told me everything I ever did. Do you think this might be the Messiah? Verse 30, they came out of the town and made their way towards him. That, you know, when you just read that routinely, you say, oh yeah, okay, so she said, what about this? And everybody started leaving the town. That's remarkable, isn't it? I mean, why would you even listen to her in the first place? What street cred does she have to have people put down their task for the day and to start walking out of the town? Makes you think of hymns like, I know not how the Spirit moves, convincing men of sin, revealing Jesus through the Word, creating faith in Him. You know, when we've dreamt up all of our most strategic plans for evangelism, and when we've conceived of all that needs to be done necessarily, God just comes in and picks up a no-named lady at a well and says, look at this for evangelism. And they all came out of the town, verse 30. And in verse 39, we're told that many of the Samaritans from the town believed in Jesus because of the woman's testimony. And then in verse 41, look at the impact. And because of his words, many more became believers, that is, as a result of Jesus now spending time in the town with the people as per their invitation. And then the grand finale in relationship to impact in verse 42. They said to the woman, we no longer believe just because of what you said. Now we've heard for ourselves and we know that this man really is, notice the phrase, the Savior of the world. This is evangelism. It is not evangelism. It is not the gospel to tell people that there are benefits that attach if they will believe the gospel. It is not the gospel to tell people that there are great tragedies that await them if they reject the gospel. The gospel is to tell people who Jesus is, why he came, what he did, why it matters, and that he is the self-proclaimed Savior of the world. I see people fishing here all the time. As I go home every day, there's a little group there. They might as well be eating donuts for all they're catching. I roll the window down every day and say, would you like me to get you some donuts while you're sitting there taking the sun? Because the poles don't move. There's nothing happening. I don't know. I don't really know why they go there. I said, do you catch any? No. How about yesterday? No. Well, what's happening? Well, we influenced a few, you know. Well, so what? Who gives a rip about you influencing a few? Have you led anybody to Jesus? Have you taken the opportunity to encounter somebody with the claims of Christ? Oh, no, but I influenced a few. I told them about the importance of family life as a Christian. Well, the Hindus know a lot about family life as a Hindu. And I told them a lot about the importance of premarital morality. Well, very good. And so do the Islamic friends in my community. And many of them are doing a lot better with that than the average Christian youth group in the local church. So you see, when we've done all of those things, we still haven't done what the woman did. She says, I want you to come and meet a man. Jesus, the personal evangelist, produces personal evangelists. Those who in the everyday run-of-the-mill events of life, whether as a biochemist or as a bank teller or as a mom or as a carpenter or whatever we might be, are simply living out the gospel in a way that might cause people to ask a reason for the hope that we have. Hence the impact. And I can only imagine that the 2 days that Jesus spent in this town as a result of the opportunity opened up for him by this woman were days in which he explained to the people all that the prophets had said, in much the same way as he did, as we discover in Luke chapter 24. I wonder, did he turn to Isaiah and let these dear people know that the prophets voiced the word of God when he said, Isaiah 45:22, "Turn to me and be saved, all you ends of the earth, for I am God and there is no other." And when he said, and what do you think he meant by that? And they said, well, we're not entirely sure. Well, then he led them through to the fulfillment. The time is now fulfilled, he said. And he began to proclaim the kingdom of God. In other words, all that God has purposed to do finds its expression now in this Galilean carpenter Jesus as he makes his way towards the cross. It is, loved ones, the message that we are called to take across the street and around the world. Namely, that Jesus is the only Savior because Jesus is the only one qualified to save. And one day, at the name of Jesus, every knee will bow and every tongue confess that Jesus Christ is Lord to the glory of God the Father. While the encounter is there, the impact, at least we get a start on it. What shall we say then in terms of lessons learned? Well, it is in light of this that Jesus takes his disciples and uses it characteristically as a teaching moment. "My food," he says, verse 34, "is to do the will of him who sent me and to finish his work." You can imagine them saying to each other, I wonder what he means, finish his work. I wonder when his work will be finished. I'm going to finish the Father's work. But for now, he says, I don't want you going around saying that, you know, in 4 months, I think we could have a pretty good harvest. In other words, the gestation period for planting and reaping falls within that kind of time cycle. He says we understand that in the physical realm. But I want to tell you, if you open your eyes and look at the fields, you'll find they're ripe for harvest. And I've always been intrigued by the idea that, and of course this is conjecture, but the idea that since this is taking place in the context of the woman having gone into the town and calling the people out of the town, that the people coming out of the town, the men dressed in white with their normal headgear on, with the golden band often around holding it in place, as he says this to his disciples, he may actually be pointing to the great mass exodus that is coming out of the town. And in the distance, the bobbing heads of the people may actually look like grain bobbing in the breeze. And he says, if you look right now, you will see it's ripe for harvest. Look at these people. Look at all those lonely people. Where do they all come from? Look at all those lonely people. Where do they all belong? Do you remember God said of his people, "My people have forsaken me, the spring of living water, and they have dug out their own cisterns, broken cisterns, which can hold no water. They have forsaken me, the spring of living water." That's bad enough. But now they've determined to create their own power source. Now they've determined that there is water from another source that may quench their thirsts. And if his own people were doing it, those who knew nothing of him were doing it. And surely it is the story of our generation. To look out on the lives of those longing for love, longing for freedom, and digging out pathetic little watering holes that will dry up faster than they can dig them, and covering their eyes and putting their fingers in their ears to disregard the message of one who provides living water whereby you will never thirst again. gobbling up silly books on the New York Times bestsellers list, fascinated by the cries of the atheists like Dawkins and Hitchens, swallowing up New Age mantras that are frankly ridiculous at their core, hastening to believe not nothing, but to believe everything, while rejecting any notion that in this Jesus that this lady met, there is that spring of living water that will quench the thirst of their souls. Our friends and neighbors are there to be met, there to be loved, there to be spoken to, there to be intrigued. Our congregations need to be marked in their pulpits and in their pews by a sense, if you like, as my friend Tim Keller puts it, a sense of gentle irony, not a sense of bombastic privilege. If you go to certain churches, you will find that from the pulpit, the person speaks as if there is no possibility of there being unbelievers present. So they speak of unbelievers as if they are somehow a breed that are out there. And of course, legitimately in many cases, because an unbeliever hasn't darkened the door of the place for 100 years, it would seem. And so if you do bring an unbeliever, you immediately feel uncomfortable because they're spoken about in the third person as an it or a something or a whatever. And the way in which the story comes across sounds presumptuous, may sound bombastic. It doesn't have anything of the gentle, sensitive, initiative-taking Jesus flavor to it. That begins with, "Excuse me, but do you think you could give me a drink of water out of this well, please? Do you know what a great line it is, both in business and in interpersonal relationships, to begin, could you help me with something?" Now, I'm not going to tell salesmen how to sell, but I've discovered that in the vast majority of places, it is a non-threatening way to begin anything. May I ask you for your help? Could I have a drink of water? Well, of course you may. Now we've made a contact. Now we have an opportunity to go forward. This is different from walking around with a Thompson Chain reference Bible and giving people a good over the back of the head with 7 of your favorite verses, or suggesting to them that there are all these books that they, if they were a sensible person, they would want immediately to read. Of course they wouldn't want them to read. Do you not realize that the unconverted are unaware of the fact of their blindness until God, by His grace, shows them that they're blind? They're not sitting there going, "I'm a blind man, I'm a blind woman, could you please help me?" No, they're saying, I see everything perfectly. I'm not a loony like you. I'm not a loony Christian like you that's got this weird take on the world. I can see it perfectly. I can see clearly now. The rain has gone. And so we have to say, "Lord, help my son to see that he can't see." And then when he sees that he can't see, then we'll go from there. And the lesson is clear too, isn't it? And with this we must finish. In nature, it's unusual to reap where you haven't sown. Driving up here along 90, all kinds of crops along the way. The farmer sows and it's his field and he goes out to reap. He doesn't expect to come along the road and find a combine harvester working his way through his fields. "Hey, I sowed that. What are you doing reaping that?" That makes perfect sense. But Jesus says in the spiritual realm, it's actually usual that one reaps where another has sown. And I'm not sure just exactly what he has in mind when he says others have done the hard work and you've entered into the fruits of their labors. Is that the work of the prophets before them? I'm not sure. But when he makes the point, it's clear. Let the sower not complain and let the reaper remain humble. It's all links in a chain. One can plant, another can water, but only God can make things grow. I wonder what happened to this lady. I'm sure you do too, if you have an inquisitive mind. Now, we don't need to know, because if we needed to know, it would be in the Bible, and there's nothing we need to know that's left out, and there's nothing in that we don't need. But I still wonder what happened to her. I wonder, did she show up in Jerusalem on the day the sun turned dark? I wonder, did she stand with other women, brave women, around the cross? I wonder, did she look up and hear the man on the middle cross cry out, "It is finished"? And then I wonder, did she say, "Oh, I get it now. I get it now. He knew everything I'd ever done. And yet his blood has canceled everyone. Oh Lord, such grace to qualify me as your own." Jesus, the humble servant, the compassionate shepherd, the personal evangelist.
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1: And now, gracious God, we pray that all that is of yourself you will seal in our hearts and minds, that you will draw those who don't believe to see their need of you. And we pray that your compassion and kindness may lead them to repentance. We ask your forgiveness when we are more preoccupied with our sandwiches and our fellowship than we are with those who have yet never heard of Jesus. We don't say that to ourselves so that we can luxuriate in a guilt trip, but in order that it might be a stimulus to us. Hear the silent cries of our hearts, and let our prayers come unto you. For Jesus' sake we ask it. Amen.
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3: As Americans prepare to celebrate the nation's 250th birthday, homeowners in an upscale Southern California community say they're being threatened with fines for flying Old Glory. This is truth itself. Residents in San Marcos, whose townhome community is governed by the Ambience Owners Association, are refusing to remove American flags displayed outside their homes, despite notices from the Homeowners Association. Real estate websites show townhomes in the community are valued at just under $1 million. In May of 2023, the HOA notified one homeowner that sports flags were prohibited, while stating that the American flag is the only approved flag to be hung on and within common property. But this year, the HOA issued Amy and Christopher Cook a violation notice, alleging the American flag mounted outside their home violated the association's flag policy and directing them to remove it within 15 days or face enforcement action. Neighbor Terry Collins also received a violation notice over the American flag displayed outside her home. That came as quite a shock since she's been flying the flag from her garage door frame for more than 20 years in honor of her husband's grandfather, who was killed in World War II while rescuing fellow sailors. He was posthumously awarded the Navy Cross and Purple Heart. The Cooks are preparing for a legal battle. They've launched an online fundraiser to help cover attorney's fees, court costs, and other legal expenses if the dispute ends up in court. 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
8: USA Radio News. I'm John Summers. President Trump's pushing for a faster decline in gas prices. The holiday travel rush is underway. This person has a positive attitude despite the busy airport.
9: I always think it is good to get here early. There's food, there's coffee shops, there's shopping in airports. Just get here early, wait, be patient.
8: More than 72 million Americans will travel during the Independence Day holiday period this year. It's going to be a scorching hot 4th of July weekend along the East Coast. President Trump's planning a lengthy speech on the National Mall for the 4th of July celebration, even if there's record heat in the nation's capital. Reports say the FBI's expanding its 2020 election probe in Georgia. The report says it's an effort to dig deeper into the election fraud claims that President Trump continues to push. From America's News Network, USA Radio News.
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13: In his second letter to the Corinthians, the Apostle Paul wrote, "Where the Spirit of the Lord is, there is freedom." Well, freedom and liberty were pressing needs felt by the leaders of the 13 American colonies 250 years ago. They had a deep faith in God and decided to take a stand against the mightiest empire in the world when they signed the Declaration of Independence. We'll hear more today on Focus on the Family with Jim Daly. I'm John Fuller, and Jim, many people are obviously planning time together as family and friends as we celebrate the 250th. I wonder, though, how many Americans really understand the significant events that led up to this very special holiday.
11: Well, I'm hopeful that many of us do, but we're so blessed to be living at this time in history where we can celebrate and enjoy the freedoms that we have. And I really do hope every one of us will take time this weekend to have fun with your family and express your love for each other. Those are important things to do, but it's also important to reflect on the great price that was paid for our freedom, because back in 1776, the founding fathers of this nation were literally putting their lives on the line. To the British, the Declaration of Independence was an act of treason, and the original signers kept their names secret because otherwise they would have been killed. Those were the stakes at the time, and today we want to help you get a sense of the courage and sacrifice and profound faith that many of our founding fathers had. That's why we have a dramatic episode from our Adventures in Odyssey team that we'd love to share with you today, and I think you're really going to enjoy it.
13: You know, Adventures in Odyssey, of course, the audio drama series that we've been producing since 1987. It provides wonderful creative stories that feature faith and life lessons for children and for many adults as well. And we have more than 1,000 Adventures in Odyssey episodes, and we have a big new thing coming up in early 2027, a brand new animated film called Adventures in Odyssey, the movie. It's our hope that millions of new families will be introduced to the world of Odyssey and ultimately to the good news message of Jesus Christ.
11: That's our goal, and we're counting on the prayers and financial support of friends like you to help us achieve this. But we'll tell you more about that later in the program. What we need to do right now is set the stage for today's drama titled The Day Independence Came. And it all starts in an old-fashioned ice cream shop called Wit's Inn, run by Mr. Whitaker, or Wit, as we call him. Wit and his friend Tom are discussing trivia with a young history buff named Erwin Springer.
14: Okay, here's one for you. Who commanded the British forces during the Revolution?
15: That's easy. General Charles Cornwallis.
14: Oh, boy, he sure got that. How do you know all that stuff, Erwin?
15: Oh, I love the Revolutionary War. There were so many great heroes like Washington and Adams and Nathan Hale. It's my favorite period in history.
14: Speaking of Franklin, that reminds me. I have a book about him for you, Erwin. It's a big, thick one, too. I found it in a sale downtown.
15: Really? Where is it?
14: It's on one of the shelves in the Bible room. I didn't want any of the kids to handle it before you got to it.
15: Great!
14: Look at him go. You'd think he was looking for buried treasure or something.
16: Well, what makes you think he isn't?
15: Great, there's nobody here. I'll be able to read it right now. Let's see. There it is on the top shelf. Now, where's the stepladder? Well, here's a chair. Oh, Mr. Whitaker doesn't like us to climb on chairs. I'll just do it real quick and nobody will ever know. There we go. Oh, still pretty high. I think I can stretch up and get it, though. Got it.
17: Whoa!

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2: Hi, I'm Johnny Erickson Tata. Sarah suffers from chronic pain, and although she is thankful that it is refining her faith, it still hurts. She asked the other day, Johnny, am I really thankful for pain if I don't want it to be there? I understand that question, because there was a time I was anything but thankful for my wheelchair. But over time, I began to appreciate the way God was using it to refine my faith. I especially appreciated it when I read in 1 Peter chapter 1 that God considers refined faith as more precious than gold. When I grasped that fact, that's when I became thankful for my wheelchair. As hard as my chair is, it is winning for me something out of this world. Refined faith that's better than gold. And one day, Sarah's going to experience the same, especially as she looks at her pain through the lens of Scripture. Are you facing a hard trial? Let it refine your faith, and you too will end up thankful.
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6: My aim is, regardless of what my husband does or does not do, I want to be gracious to him.
7: Yes.
6: I want to live in light of the work that the Spirit is doing in my heart.
7: Mm-hmm.
6: And ultimately, whether he does right or not, that ain't got nothing to do with what God, who God is calling me to be.
8: Welcome to Family Life Today, where we want to help you pursue the relationships that matter most. I'm Ann Wilson.
9: And I'm Dave Wilson, and you can find us at familylifetoday.com. This is Family Life Today. All right, Portia, so we found out yesterday you're sort of a gamer. And even, you know, Ann wants to ask you about Marvel, because she's a Marvel. We go to like Iron Man and
6: Did
9: I come back.
6: Did you know they had a Marvel video game where you could be?
8: No.
6: Yep. And me and all my
8: shoes.
9: No. We don't know. We don't want to know this. We do not need to have this.
8: I totally want to know this.
9: I mean, we go to whatever movie. We come home and she has to watch every movie.
6: Right on. Okay. But yeah, the game was fun too. So I love Marvel everything.
9: All right, we're not here to talk about Marvel movies.
8: And we're talking to Portia Collins, and your book is called Finding Freedom in Christ, mm-hmm. which is an 8-week study of Galatians.
6: Yeah.
8: Can you just kind of rewind a little bit?
6: Mm-hmm.
8: Because we heard your whole story previously. So kind of give our audience a little background of how you came to Christ mm-hmm. and what was going on. Because we're all like, Galatians, you say, changed your whole life.
6: It did. It did 100%. As I was saying yesterday, I was a church girl through and through. I knew all the church lingo. I grew up in a little small missionary Baptist church, and I'm from Mississippi. Like I said, you hear the Southern accent, but I knew all the religious things, what the church people do, but I didn't really know who Jesus was. And it was right after I graduated college, it started, I would say, during my college years, but really coming into an understanding of who Christ is and what he does for us mm-hmm. right after I graduated college. And one particular night, the Lord, through a series of circumstances and things, I had just reached a point of brokenness, of desperation,
8: and
6: shame.
8: And you had been living like a prodigal kind
6: of
8: life.
6: Yes, I was living, yes. Now, externally, I looked like the model citizen. I, you know, had good grades in college. I graduated summa cum laude. I, you know, had a good job, nice car. I got my big girl apartment and all of this, looking like the picture of what it is to be a model person.
8: Having it all together.
6: Having it all together. But pulling that back, my heart was so far from God. And I was really the God of my own life. And because of that, there were a lot of hard things that I dealt with that my sin ultimately brought me to. And that broke me so and really put me, honestly, it perfectly positioned me to a place where I could like hear and receive truly who Jesus is. And so this particular night, like I said, I'm dealing with this brokenness, this desperation. I went back to the fundamental thing that I learned as a church girl. Read your Bible and pray. You got to look for the Lord. This seems like a bleak situation. Read your Bible and pray. And so it was this growing habit for me where I would come in once I got off work every night and I would read scripture. And I picked Galatians solely off the fact that it was 6 chapters and I could read it in one sitting.
8: We relate.
6: Yeah. But it was the providence of God, and reading that book changed my life. It felt as if this weight had been lifted from me, all of my striving, trying to put out like who I am as this perfect person, like that was gone. And then all of the shame that I dealt with from not pursuing Jesus and falling into just radical sin, like that was lifted as well.
8: To the point where you said you were laying on the floor.
6: Yes, I was. After I finished reading this book, I was face to the floor weeping.
9: I don't know if I've,
6: ever been face to the floor.
9: No. I've been on the floor.
6: Yeah, me too.
9: I don't know if I've heard anybody talk about, I read a book of the Bible. And in that moment, God showed up.
6: Yes.
9: You know what I'm saying? Especially even Galatians.
6: Yeah,
9: it's pretty deep. It's pretty heavy.
6: Yeah. Who would have ever thought?
9: And Paul, in some ways, the Apostle Paul is sort of criticizing them trying to find life in works. But that's what happened.
8: Yep. But it also makes sense because you're a Bible scholar. You call yourself a Bible nerd.
6: I'm a Bible nerd.
8: And so, of course, that's what took you to your
6: faith. That God would use that.
8: Yes.
6: And it has become so pivotal. Like, I wrote a Bible study on it. Like, it impacted me so. And like, even if you know how this came about, there were, publishers that wanted me to consider writing something else. And I was like, no, it has to be this, because like, this is where my life changed.
8: Wow.
6: Like, for real.
9: Explain the, I'm a recovering legalist.
6: A recovering legalist.
9: We do our homework. We know you inside out.
6: A recovering legalist, a recovering perfectionist.
9: That's a lot of what Paul's getting at in
6: 100%. Yes. If we're honest, apart from Christ, we are just wired to want to be those self-sustaining, we want to do it. We want to feel like we're the ones who are doing it. Yeah. We want to earn it. And so that's me, even now as a woman in ministry, I know there are so many things that I know from reading the Bible that functionally is a war every day, like taking what I know and applying that and allowing God to work in my heart, because I want to do a good job. I want to, and it's, the problem is not pursuing excellence. The problem is not being a person known for doing a good job. The problem is when we start to root our identities in that, and that we think that our place before God is of our own doing. And that's not the case. Like, our standing before God is because of Jesus, period. There's nothing else that, there's not a comma there or a semicolon. It's Jesus, and there's nothing else that we add to that. And so for some of us who struggle with identity and we like to be identified by the things we do, we have to come back to books like Galatians and see, listen, there's nothing that you do that changes ultimately how God sees you. Jesus changes how God sees you.
9: Well, here's a question I got to ask. You're probably thinking the same thing. Is how do we get that out of our mindset, this legalistic, rules-based, because it's in every one of us, even if you know the word. And as parents, we can put that on our kids.
8: Well, I was going to say, I put that on you. Like, don't you know the word? Like, what are you doing over there? And you're right. What are our kids doing?
9: She's not kidding. She does put that on me. I remember one time doing a chapel for Detroit Lions, and I said to the guys, or I think it was Bible study, I said, let me ask you something. Games on Sunday, from Thursday to Sunday, do you sin? They're like, nope. Monday to Wednesday, do you sin? Yeah. And it's like, they and I knew the mindset. It's like, I got to be really good because I want God to bless me on the biggest day of my week, Sunday, my salary, everything. And so that's in there. That's that works theology. That if I do good, I do good. God's going to bless me. If I don't, and I'm closer or farther, that is in there. And Paul is destroying that argument.
6: So, you know, it makes me want to go particularly to a passage where Paul is saying the law came 430 years after the promise. Okay. And so he's really teaching us, and this is really
8: what does that mean? Explain that.
6: Okay. So the promise that was made to Abraham, we always, Father Abraham,
8: many sons.
6: Okay. And so the Lord promised to Abraham that he would make him into a great nation. Now, this promise is honestly far reaching. Like, he wasn't just talking about a whole bunch of people. He was really talking about how he's going to save his people. And God's covenant to save his people came 430 years before even one law was written. So if he gave us the promise before the law, then why do we think that we got to keep the law for the promise to be good? He never intended, that was never the purpose of the law. The purpose of the law was to help us. And the text calls it a schoolmaster. Basically, it was to keep us from going further and further into sin. And then it was also to show us we ain't as great as we think we are. Because without the law, we wouldn't really know the depths of our sin. Like, we would gloss over that. And here's the thing. We even see that. I've been reading in my Bible in the year. I remember you saying you read. So far we've gotten, now I'm up to Joshua. And so, like, even now I see those folks didn't know that they were just messing up and just crazy as all get out until the law came.
8: Please do your own version
6: of the Bible.
8: Yes.
6: We talked about this. The Porsche Standard verse. And here's the thing. Even when Moses, like, he finally starts, you know, there's so much specificity in the law. And it's like, how does he even know to talk about? Because they were already doing it. So this is a response to what's already happening to say, hey, you should not be doing this. That was the purpose of the law, to really kind of expose our sin and not to crush us, but to turn our faces toward true hope.
9: I mean, it's Galatians 3:28.
6: Thank you.
9: Well, you're talking about, it says, so then the law was our guardian until Christ came in order that we might be justified by faith. But now that faith has come, we are no longer under a guardian.
6: Correct.
9: For in Christ Jesus, you are all sons of God through faith.
6: 100%.
9: Is that where you get the theme, finding freedom?
6: 100%.
9: Explain this.
6: Honestly, it's all through the book. So I love the way Paul writes, and you will notice this in most of the epistles that Paul writes. He gives you this rich doctrine at the beginning. Like, he lays out what it is that we should be, like, knowing. He's correcting the error. And then on the back end, he gives us the now what. Like, I always say the $10 words that I use, orthodoxy and then orthopraxy. Okay. So he gives us what it is, and then he shows what does this look like in practice.
9: What we know, what we do.
6: Right. What we know and what we do. And that's no different here in this book. He's showing us in the beginning part, this is what I want you to know. He's correcting something that they've fallen into error in. He's laying it out, that doctrine. And then when he gets to chapter 5 and 6, he's like, now let me show you what that looks like. So the doctrine first sets them free in that it corrects a mentality that has them bound. They think, I got to add circumcision to me believing in Christ so that I could be saved. In fact, they had been convinced of that from some other religious folks who thought they knew what they were talking about. He's freeing them of a bad mentality. Right. And then he's showing them, now this is what it looks like to walk in freedom on the back end. Not because you're earning something, but this is what happens. If you truly believe in Christ and you've been indwelt with the Spirit, then this is what it looks like to live freely.
8: All right, it's a lot like Ephesians. This is what we know. Yes. This is who he is. And this
6: Colossians, all of them, Romans. If you go through and you look, you'll see he gives you that doctrine and then he shows you. So he's giving them a doctrine of, listen, y'all ain't free. What you thinking? Your minds are bound because you think that you got to supplement your faith. That's wrong. Mm. He corrects that and urges them, I want you to think freely. This is what the gospel is. And then he tells them on the back end, now this is what this looks like when you live this out.
8: Mom anger happens. The yelling, the snapping, the hiding in the bathroom with cold coffee. But what's really underneath your anger? Mom of four, Janelle Breitenstein, shares practical help and biblical hope in a free 5-session video series. Start today at familylife.com/momanger.
9: So you're a mom.
6: Yeah, I am.
9: You're a wife.
6: Yeah.
9: How do you apply your identity in Christ, finding freedom?
6: Yeah.
9: Walk us into that. What's that look like in your kitchen, in your family room? Are there areas that it really impacts?
6: Yeah. I think the first word that comes to mind is grace. To be married, you need a whole lot of grace.
9: What was that grown about?
8: It's hard to give grace.
6: I know. But here's the thing. If you understand the grace that has been given to you, it's so hard to withhold that grace.
8: Yeah.
6: Me and my husband have gone through situations where he has been what I call, this is real Southern, okay? Flat-footed wrong, okay? Wrong.
8: Do you say that to him?
6: I do.
8: You are flat-footed wrong,
6: sir. I put the sir on the end.
9: She's got other words she uses. But I've been flat-footed wrong.
6: He has been absolutely wrong, but I've been able to extend grace to him in those things. And that's been informed by the grace that I received from God. Mm. So I think that's the first thing that we see that a book like Galatians. Go ahead.
8: Stop right there. So give us a contrast, because I'm sure there have been times where you haven't extended grace to him.
6: Yes.
8: So tell me the difference of what it looks like when you don't extend grace in his demeanor and his countenance compared to when you do extend grace. Mm-hmm.
6: Yeah, he's not receiving anything that I'm saying. And we know that. You knew that. You asked me a rhetorical question.
8: So when you don't give grace, he's like, I'm out.
6: Yeah.
8: I don't even hear.
6: It's like immediate shutdown because you're crushed. He's crushed. That's essentially when we are graceless, we ultimately crush those that we're engaged. And think about it, that would be the same with us. If we didn't have the grace of God, we would be crushed.
8: It's the law. We can't do it.
6: We can't. And here's the thing. That's another thing that Paul says in here. If you're going to try to keep the law, this ain't no I can pick and choose when and how many laws. There's 600 plus laws that were given. If you want to be a keeper of the law, you got to keep all 600 plus of them.
8: That's what I mean. It's a all crushing.
6: It is a crushing. And this is why the purpose of the law was never given, so that we could try to meet it and fulfill it and attain our salvation in that. It was given to expose, for us to see what we needed to see ourselves and how we really aren't that great, but to also see the hope of Christ, what we have.
9: I mean, how do we dig out? Because most marriages, including ours, have been a law-based.
6: Yeah.
9: We would never say
6: you
9: that.
6: You do this, you know.
9: But it's like, hey, you said you'd be home at 6. You're not even close to coming home. This has happened multiple times this month.
8: Mm-hmm. Or with our kids.
9: I don't want to give grace. I want you to get home and help me with the kids. I mean, I'd walk in the house and she'd throw a kid at me because she, you know, all day, you know, and I'm feeling like,
8: I've worked hard.
9: Yeah. So, yeah. I mean, and you get stuck. Couples get stuck in that.
8: It's comparing.
9: They would never call it law-based, but it's, you know, it's do for me as much as I'm doing for you. And we always see our input more than the other.
6: Yeah.
9: That's not grace. That's really law. How do you dig out?
6: My aim is, regardless of what my husband does or does not do, I want to be gracious to him.
8: Yes.
6: I want to live in light of the work that the Spirit is doing in my heart.
8: Mm-hmm.
6: And ultimately, whether he does right or not, that ain't got nothing to do with who God is calling me to be. who God is, how God is working in my heart. See, sometimes we want to use excuses and we say, well, if he didn't do this, I wouldn't do that.
8: Exactly.
6: And that ain't what the Bible says. Yeah. In fact, when we look in chapter 5, Paul says, and this is what I love to go to this part. We, most of us in here probably can name off really quickly the fruit of the Spirit.
8: Yeah.
6: All 9 of them. But I always like to tell people, back up a little bit. Bump back a little bit, because you truly can't understand the beauty and the blessing of the fruit of the Spirit until you see what the works of the flesh are.
8: Oh, yeah. That's
6: and so
8: good.
6: Here's my point that I'm trying to make. If my husband is not going to bring out in me something that ain't already there, let me give you an example. If I'm angry about whatever he's doing, there's a way that I can respond. I can respond with graciousness, with addressing what this is, or I can, as Paul is saying, speak out in fits of anger, rivalries, dissensions, divisions, envy.
9: Done that.
6: You know, so the point that I'm trying to make here is, if it's a work of the flesh, that means the larger problem is I need to be going before the Lord and dealing with it. My husband ain't bringing out, he's not causing this work of the flesh to pop up.
8: I used to say to Dave, you have made me like this.
6: Yeah. And no.
8: And you were saying, no, that's not true. That's already there.
6: It's already there.
9: Okay,
6: exactly.
9: Go to verse 16. You got to tell us, because this is how it applies to marriage, parenting, you name it. Walk by the Spirit
6: and you will not gratify the desires of the flesh.
9: So here's the $1,000 question. What's walk by the Spirit? What's that look like?
6: Well, let's jump on down.
8: I love this.
6: I mean, here's the thing. I could say a lot of things, but ultimately, the most important thing is what he said.
8: Yeah.
6: And so he says, first of all, I'm going to kind of summarize what we see in 17 through 21. First, he tells us, because he's giving us the blueprint. He's saying, walk by the Spirit and you will not gratify the desires of the flesh. He's saying, if we don't know what that is, let me show you what the desires of the flesh are. And he lays that out. Right. He starts saying, hey, and we love to read them first couple of ones, and then we try to skim over the ones in the middle. Because we'd be like, sexual immorality, oh, that's not me. Impurity, not me either. Sensuality, I ain't doing that, I ain't looking. But then he goes, idolatry, sorcery, enmity, strife, jealousy, fits of anger. We like to gloss over those. And you know, you don't know what a fit of anger is. Your husband come in 20 minutes after he said, and you just going off. That is a fit of anger. That is a work of the flesh. He's showing us what it looks like. Now it's like a light clicks. There's an awareness. Oh, this is sinful. This is wrong. Then he goes on down and he says, but the fruit of the Spirit. Now, this is what it looks like when you are walking in step with the Spirit. Love, joy, peace, patience, kindness, goodness, faithfulness, gentleness, self-control. Against such thing, there is no law. And we don't look at this from a performance-based mindset. We look at this as, am I truly walking in step? It's almost like when you're driving your car and you see that check engine light come on. You don't just keep driving the car. And he's not saying, I want you to do more, try harder. He's saying, if these check engine lights are on, if you see this, then maybe you need to go back to the feet of Jesus.
9: And I think a lot of what marriage is, and just Christian life, is you don't realize, he said, fruit.
6: Yeah.
9: And I've preached this before where it's like, okay, I don't know how apple trees, orange trees work, but I know they don't go, I need an orange. You know what I mean? Yep. I call that the grunt Christian living. You just grunt it out.
6: Yep.
9: How does a tree produce fruit? They are connected to the root.
6: That's it.
9: And that's why I think Paul, under amazing inspiration of the Holy Spirit, said, no, this is fruit. This is not something you and I can create.
6: Exactly.
9: If it's not working in your marriage, it isn't because your spouse, it's you, me, are not connected and walking by the Spirit. Because when you walk by the Spirit, it's a natural byproduct. It will happen.
8: Yes, I love this dashboard, the light going on, because I'm just thinking of being a young mom and having kids, and you're just constantly frustrated or angry or you're struggling in your marriage. When I look at all the tension and the anger and the strife that's in my heart, I love that, Portia. Like, you can think, okay, what's going on?
6: Right, what's going on with me?
8: Yep, and I need to go to Jesus. What would you say? Let's say that dashboard, that light's going off. What would your prayer sound like?
6: Jesus, help me. Lord, help me to respond in a way that brings you glory. Mm. Help me to respond in a way that reflects the love and the grace that you have for me. And so that's the same prayer that I pray when I'm with my husband, when I'm with my daughter. Because listen, an 8-year-old can work your last nerve.
8: I know.
6: They are getting aware of their autonomy and they are like, because it's not so much about them as it is about what Jesus is doing in my own heart.
9: What a great, you know, sort of final word.
8: Yeah.
9: And again, when you said that, I thought, oh, I know a verse in Galatians that sort of captures that. It's a very famous one, Galatians 2:20. It is no longer I who live, but Christ who lives in me. And the life I now live in the flesh, I live by faith in the Son of God who loved me and gave himself for me. I would also say this, her 8-week Bible study is called Finding Freedom, and you can get it at familylifetoday.com. Just click on the link in the show notes. I hope a lot of people get it because this is literally transformational, not just as a person single, but married and a legacy changing.
8: And I really hope, and I know that this is your prayer too, Portia, this will create a hunger for God's word. Yes. It's rich and deep and it changes our lives.
6: Absolutely.
9: I mean, we're driving down the road. I'm not kidding. She's doing her 1-year Bible and we're driving. I have heard this 1,000 times. I just love God's word. Can I read it
8: me
9: to you?
8: Too, like, Ed.
9: Yeah. I mean, it really is.
8: Change me.
6: Yeah. Oh, likewise.
8: Yeah.
9: Before we're done today, let me just say this. At Family Life, we really believe strong families can change the world. 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
11: Tomorrow, we celebrate Independence Day. I'm Chuck Bentley with My Money Life from Crown. 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It was costly, and freedom comes with the responsibility of stewarding it wisely. Galatians 5:13 reminds us we were called to be free, not to use that freedom to indulge the flesh, but to serve one another humbly in love. Freedom involves choosing what is right, just, and God-honoring. We steward freedom by pursuing obedience. It's a conscious decision to follow the principles God has given us in His Word. Our relationships and activities reflect how we use that freedom. We steward it through self-control, not the absence of limits, but the ability to say no. Whether managing finances, time, or our health, self-control is a fruit of the Spirit that comes from abiding in Christ. We steward freedom by serving others. 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This transforms our relationships, our work, and the use of the resources that God provides. 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Many people around the world don't know our Savior. 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
12: 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Isaac wanted to do something about this, so he opened a Christian store and featured many Christian artists. But it wasn't long before Muslim radicals broke into his shop and stole the speakers he used to play the Christian music. The radicals later returned, destroying everything in the shop. Though authorities were notified, no action was taken. Devastated, Isaac now seeks God's wisdom and is more determined than ever to provide needed resources to Christians in Uganda. 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
14: Father in heaven, thank you for this
15: day. God, I praise you because you are always...
16: Hi, Jesus.
1: The Bible reminds us, the Lord is near to all who call on Him. That's why God gave us the gift of prayer, because He wants to talk with us.
14: It's like a hotline to God.
15: Yeah, you can just dial Him up.
16: Isn't that cool? Give us
1: this day. Jesus taught us to pray, to be united as one. So let's come together as one body to pray the prayer that Jesus gave us.
17: Hello there. My name is Isaiah Bailey, and I have the privilege of playing the Phantom on the Phantom of the Opera National Tour. And I would love if you would pray with me. Our Father, who art in heaven, hallowed be thy name. Thy kingdom come, thy will be done on earth as it is in heaven. Give us this day our daily bread, and forgive us our debts as we forgive those who trespass against us. Lead us not into temptation, and deliver us from evil. For thine is the kingdom and the power and the glory forever and ever. Amen.
18: USA Radio News, I'm John Summers. Iran's former allied supreme leader Ali Khamenei is set to be buried Thursday following days of ceremonies. The CDC is working to determine the source of a parasitic illness linked to explosive diarrhea in multiple states. In Michigan, Dr. John Brooks of McLaren Health says symptoms can be very uncomfortable.
19: Really what people talk about is the explosive nature where there's pressure, a lot of gas, and the term explosive kind of talks about itself and what that feels like.
18: More than 165 million Americans are under heat alerts heading into the Independence Day holiday. New heat records could be set in New York City, Philadelphia, and Washington, D.C. We're learning more about what might have led up to the investigation into California Governor Gavin Newsom and his wife. Dust from the Saharan Desert is blowing into parts of the U.S. From America's News Network, USA Radio News.
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3: Welcome to Love Worth Finding, featuring profound truth simply stated by Adrian Rogers. As God leads us through life, we may find ourselves on back roads, dead-end alleys, or in dry places. What should we do when we face detours, dead ends, and dry holes? In Exodus chapter 13, the people of God found themselves on a long journey out of Egypt, facing a lot of obstacles on the way. What can we learn from their journey? If you have your Bible, turn to Exodus chapter 13. We'll begin in verse 18. Once again, here's Adrian Rogers with part one of Detours, Dead Ends, and Dry Holes.
4: Take your Bibles, please, and turn, would you, to Exodus chapter 13. Exodus chapter 13. I want to speak to you today on this subject, detours, dead ends, and dry holes. I am reading Exodus chapter 13 and verse 17. And it came to pass, when Pharaoh had let the people go, that God led them. And we'll just stop right there and moment, we're going to read a whole lot more, so just keep your Bible open. But notice the fact, God led them. He leadeth me. Oh, blessed thought. Words with heavenly comfort fraught. He leadeth me. Aren't you glad that God does lead us? That the Bible says, as many as are led by the Spirit of God, they are the sons of God. All the way my Savior leads me. What have I to ask beside? Can I doubt His tender mercy, who through life has been my guide? And we thank God for that, and we rejoice in that, that God leads us. And yet sometimes, friends, we find ourselves in the biggest messes. And we find ourselves on back roads. We find ourselves in dead-end alleys. We find ourselves in dry places. And we say, well, if God is leading us, evidently He doesn't know how to read a map. Or else, I don't know how to follow, or I must be out of His will. Because if God is leading, how come I keep on ending up on detours and dead ends and in desert places? Well, we're going to try to answer that today from the Word of God, and we're going to find out that God does lead us. And we are on the King's highway, and we're on a journey to joy with Christ as our companion, the Holy Spirit as our guide, and the Bible as our map. But yet, many times, it doesn't turn out just exactly like we expect. We find a lot of unexpected things along the road of life, and it's not, however, because we misread the map. First of all, I want you to look here at the discipline of detours. The discipline of detours. And it came to pass, when Pharaoh had let the people go, that God led them not through the way of the land of the Philistines, although that was near. For God said, lest peradventure the people repent when they see war and they return to Egypt. But God led the people about. Now look at that. Just underscore that phrase, God led the people about. That really means that God led them in circles. God led the people about through the way of the wilderness of the Red Sea. And the children of Israel went up harnessed out of the land of Egypt. Now, the Bible tells us very clearly that God did not lead them the short way. God did not lead them a direct route, but God led them on a detour. God led them roundabout. And it wasn't a mistake. It was a divine detour. And why did God lead them this way? Why didn't God just say, as God was taking the Israelites out of the land of Egypt, through the wilderness and into the land that flowed with milk and honey, into the promised land, why didn't God just take the shortest route? We say that a straight line is the shortest distance between two points. It may be the shortest distance, but it's not always the best distance. And God has a purpose many times in his detours, and he tells us very quickly and very plainly why he did not lead them directly in. It's in verse 17, and it came to pass that when Pharaoh had let the people go, that God led them not through the way of the land of the Philistines, although that was near, for God said, lest peradventure the people repent when they see war and they return to Egypt. Now, God knew had he taken them the straight way, they would have gone through Philistia. And if they had gone through Philistia, they would have met the warlike Philistines. And when they saw the Philistines, they would have been frightened. And when they were frightened and their hearts were filled with fear, they would have turned around. They would have turned their heels and they would have gone back to Egypt. They would have become dismayed. They would have become discouraged and they would have become defeated. And so God didn't lead them that way. Now, God knew that they weren't ready. They were to battle. There was a war, and God has called us to a war, a holy war. We wrestle not against flesh and blood, but against principalities and powers and spiritual wickedness in high places. But I'm so glad that God knows what I'm ready for. And I'm so glad that God knows what you are ready for. Now, God has a land of blessing for you. And God has a place of fulfillment for you. And God has a job for you to do. And God has blessing upon blessing that he wants to give to you. And yet he may have you right now out in the wilderness going round and round in circles. And you may think that you're out of the will of God, but you're not out of the will of God. God is leading you roundabout because God knows that you're not quite ready for some of the things that he has in store for you. And so that winding road, that rocky road, that desert road, that wilderness road that sometimes we find ourselves on does not mean that we're out of the will of God. God led them. This is the whole point, that God led them on a detour. God did not lead them to the straightest route. Sometimes, folks, you can get there too quickly. I've seen these 90-day wonders. They go up like a rocket and they come down like a rock. They get out there and they want it, and they want it now. But you see, the reason that God led them in the wilderness, it was God's boot camp. It was out there that he was going to toughen them. Notice the Bible where God led them. And in verse 18, the Bible says, but God led the people about through the way of the wilderness of the Red Sea. Now, what was that like? It was a place of hardness. It was a place of drought. It was a place of discipline. And what was God doing with them out there? Well, God was just simply toughening them up. It was God's boot camp. It was God's training camp. And God was getting them ready. Now, doubtless, they didn't understand it. They didn't know what was going on at that time. They didn't know all that God had in store for them. But they didn't have to know. It's enough that God knew. They had never seen the Philistines. Doubtless, they'd never heard about the Philistines. They didn't know what was out there. But God knew that they weren't quite ready. Maybe you've been praying and asking God to give you a certain job and you don't have it yet. Maybe you've been praying and asking God to give you a home. Maybe you've been praying about your date life, the person you're going to marry. Maybe some of you are wanting to go to school. Maybe some of you are wanting to get into the ministry. Maybe some of you are wondering why you seem to be going around in circles. You're just not ready. God is never in a hurry. God called Moses, and to get Moses ready, he spent 40 years on the backside of the desert. God called Paul, and Paul wasn't ready, and Paul went down to Arabia, and God just simply got them ready. And you know, that's a blessing to me sometimes, because we all think we have to be achieving, and we have to be going in straight lines, or we're out of the will of God. Not necessarily so. The important thing is not that you know. The important thing is that God knows and that you follow him. Notice in verse 21 of this same chapter, the Bible says, "And the Lord went before them by day in a pillar of cloud to lead them the way, and by night in a pillar of fire to give them light to go by day and night. And he took not away the pillar of cloud by day, nor the pillar of fire by night from before the people." What does that pillar of fire and that pillar of cloud represent? Represents the Holy Spirit. As they came out of Egypt, the Passover lamb represents the Lord Jesus Christ. And the pillar of fire and cloud represents the Holy Spirit to lead them. You see, after God redeems us, God sends his Holy Spirit to lead us. And Jesus said, he, the Holy Spirit, will guide you. And just as that pillar of fire and cloud was their guidance in that wilderness, the Holy Spirit is my guidance in this wilderness. And the important thing, ladies and gentlemen, is not that I see where I'm going. The important thing is that day by day I have my eyes on the pillar of cloud, and night by night on the pillar of fire. Moment by moment, I need to walk in the Spirit. Now, it may be that you're out of the will of God, and it may be that you're going around in circles because you haven't read your map right, and because you haven't listened to your guide. It may be that you're completely out of the will of God, and you're stumbling and bumbling out around in some wilderness waste, and you've got no business being there. That may be. But I'm going to tell you something else. It may also be that you are perfectly in the will of God, and God knows exactly what he's doing with you, and you're still going around in circles. So you see, it's your job just to make sure that you have your eyes on the Lord Jesus Christ. That moment by moment, that there is that inner witness of that pillar of cloud and that pillar of fire. And that's all you need to know. You don't need to know the rest. And you don't need to understand why it is that things don't seem to work out for you right now. God knows some things you don't know. God sees some Philistines you don't see. God sees some weaknesses you don't see. And God knows some things that you may not know. So you just keep your eyes on him. And remember the discipline of divine detours. God had them in the wilderness for a purpose. It was his boot camp to tighten them up and to strengthen them up. All the way my Savior leads me, cheers each winding path I tread, gives me grace for every trial, feeds me with the living bread. Now, the second thing I want you to notice, not only the discipline of detours, he led them on a detour to discipline them, to help them to grow, to toughen up, but I want you to notice also the dilemma of dead ends. The dilemma of dead ends. Look, if you will, here in chapter 14 now, beginning in verse 8. And the Lord hardened the heart of Pharaoh, king of Egypt, and he pursued after the children of Israel. And the children of Israel went out with a high hand, but the Egyptians pursued after them all the horses and the chariots of Pharaoh and his horsemen and his army, and overtook them encamping by the sea beside Phi-Hahiroth before Baal-Zephon. And when Pharaoh drew nigh, the children of Israel lifted up their eyes, and behold, the Egyptians marched after them, and they were sore afraid. And the children of Israel cried out unto the Lord, and they said unto Moses, because there were no graves in Egypt, hast thou taken us away to die in the wilderness? Wherefore hast thou dealt thus with us, to carry us forth out of Egypt? Is not this the word that we did tell thee in Egypt, saying, let us alone that we may serve the Egyptians? For it had been better for us to serve the Egyptians than that we should die in the wilderness. Now remember, they're still being led of the Lord. And this time, they come to something more aggravating than a detour. Now, detours are aggravating. Nobody likes to get on a detour, a back road. But friend, there's something worse than a detour. It's after you've been on a detour for a long time, you come to a dead end. Amen? I mean, when there's a road ends here and there's nowhere to go. And it's just a sheer dead end. Now, that's where these Israelites had come to now. And God is still leading them. They're on one side of the mountains, and on the other side of the mountains, and in front is the Red Sea, and behind them comes Pharaoh with his sword glittering in the sun and blood in his eye, and all of his armies and all of his chariots. They were between the sword and the sea. They were boxed in. They were hemmed in. There was no way out that they could see. And now they begin to blame Moses. And their aggravation with their detour turns from aggravation to desperation. Moses, can't you read a map? Well, he read it all right. He was following the Lord. They were not there by happenstance. It's very clear that God led them there. Look in chapter 14, if you will. And the Lord spake unto Moses, saying, speak unto the children of Israel that they encamp before Phi-Hahiroth, between Migdol and the sea. That's exactly where God wanted them. God put them there. God led them there. And God did it for a purpose. God had a wonderful purpose. And what was his purpose? Look in verse 3. For Pharaoh will say of the children of Israel, they are entangled in the land. Now you see, God entangled them there. God put them in that dead end because he was baiting his hook. And he was going to bring judgment on old Pharaoh, and he was using the Israelites to bait his hook. And Pharaoh will say, they're entangled in the land. The wilderness hath shut them in. That is, they're at a dead end. And God says, and I will harden Pharaoh's heart, and he shall follow after them, and I will be honored upon Pharaoh and upon all his host, that the Egyptians may know that I am the Lord.

human way out. It is not a discipline, it is a dilemma. The dilemma of dead ends. That's where they were. But I want to tell you something, friend. When you come to that place, there's still no panic in heaven. Only plans. Only plans. There's never been any panic in heaven. Never. God knew exactly what he was doing. Now, the Jews didn't know what God was doing. And the point I want to make is they weren't out of the will of God when they came to this dead end. They were right in the will of God. It was God that led them there. And why did God lead them there? So that the place of desperation would become the place of dependence. That we come to the place that we see absolutely no way out, and then we have to cast ourselves completely, totally upon the Lord. Look in chapter 14 and verse 13. And notice what God said to the children of Israel to do. And Moses said unto the people, "Fear ye not, stand still and see the salvation of the Lord, which he will show you this day. For the Egyptians whom ye have seen today, ye shall see them no more forever. The Lord shall fight for you, and ye shall hold your peace." And the Lord said unto Moses, "Wherefore criest thou unto me? Speak unto the children of Israel that they go forward. But lift thou up thy rod and stretch thine hand over the sea and divide it, and the children of Israel shall go on dry ground through the midst of the sea." Now God brought them to the place of desperation that he might bring them to the place of dependence. What is the purpose of the dead end in your life? When you come to the place, I mean by the hand of God, that God brings you there, what is the purpose of it? Well, the four things that God told the Israelites are true of you today. What does God want you to do? Number one, fear not. Look in verse 13. Look at it. And Moses said unto the people, "Fear ye not." You see, God will allow you to come to a place where there seems to be all kinds of things to fear. And then he says, "Fear not." 365 times in the Bible, and one time for every day in the year, the Bible has said, "Fear thou not," or its equivalent. "The Lord is my helper. I will not fear what man shall do to me." And so God brings you to this place of desperation that he might bring you to this place of dependence, that he might say to you, "Fear not." And then he says to you, "Stand still." Look, if you will, please, in verse 13. And Moses said unto the people, "Fear ye not. Stand still." That is, it's out of your hands now. Finally, there's nothing you can do. The Bible says in Psalm 46, verse 10, "Be still and know that I am God." Oh, we hurry around. We're so busy manipulating, trying, conniving, scheming. But finally, we come to a place where God hems us in with the sea here, the mountain there, and the devil behind. And there's no way out but up. Just stand still. Be still and know that I'm God. We always think we have to do something, even if it's wrong, don't we? Somebody talked about those hogs. You remember that herd of swine, 2,000 hogs that were driven out of that demon-possessed man, and they went into a herd of swine, and the Bible says the swine went down into the sea and were drowned. You remember that story in Mark 5? Someone imagines one of those hogs saying to the other hogs, "Now look, we're in a mess, but whatever we do, let's stay together and keep moving." Now, I think that's really the way human beings think today. We've got to do something. Just do something. Sometimes God places us in a place where there's nothing we can do. I mean, there's no counselor we can go to. There's no banker can help us. There's no doctor can help us. There's no one can help us. God just says, "Fear not. Stand still. Be still and know that I am God." The place, the dead end that he brings us to. I mean, just a dead end. Just a dead end. A dilemma. And then we just fear not. We stand still. And then notice next, and see the salvation of the Lord. Now, that doesn't mean to see it after it takes place. It hadn't taken place when he told him to see it. In other words,

0: you by the eye of faith, see what God is going to do. Didn't mean stand still and watch God do it, because God didn't do it till they started moving again. It meant stand still long enough for you to see what God is going to do before he does it. You see, we see things that are not as though they are, that they might be so. There is just this time of faith where we just simply say, I refuse to fear. I stop. I place myself, dear God, in your hands. God, if you don't do it, it won't be done. And now by faith, I see my way out, even when I don't see it.
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10: The Holy Spirit, the Ruach HaKodesh, as we say in Hebrew, the Ruach, the breath, the holy breath of life. They were all filled with the Ruach HaKodesh and began to speak with other tongues as the Spirit was giving them utterance.
11: Like any good father, God is always communicating with his children. But does that mean that he talks to each of us in the same way? Well, hello and welcome to Discovering the Jewish Jesus. I'm your host, Dustin Roberts. And today, Rabbi Schneider is going to share three supernatural ways that the Holy Spirit speaks to us. To learn more about this ministry online, go to discoveringthejewishjesus.com. You can also find our teaching notes there on all of our episodes. And right now, let's get started. Here's Rabbi.
10: Baruch Hashem, which is Hebrew for bless the name of the Lord. The word of the Lord is living and active and sharper than a two-edged sword. I have found over the 40 plus years that I've been walking with the Lord that the people that seem to be most excited about Yeshua, about Jesus in their walk with God, are people that are experiencing God's activity, his presence, his supernatural in their lives even now. You know, David said, if he didn't believe that he could experience the goodness of the Lord, listen, in the land of the living, meaning in his present life, he would have fainted. Some people think that all we can do in this life is, you know, study the Bible and go to church and we just have to wait to die and go to heaven to really experience God. But nothing could be further from the truth. God is here and he's now and he communicates with his people. And one of the primary ways, beloved, that he communicates with us that know him are through our dreams at night. I want to take you now to the Hebrew prophet Joel, and we're going to look now at Joel chapter 2. I'm going to be reading there beginning in verse number 27. I want you to listen carefully because Peter is going to quote this same passage of scripture in Acts chapter 2 when he talks about what took place when the Spirit of God fell at Pentecost, or we say in Hebrew, Shavuot. Hear the word of God. The grass withers and the flowers fade, but the word of the Lord abides forever. Beginning once again, Joel 2 verse 27. Thus you will know that I am in the midst of Israel and that I am the Lord your God and there is no other, and my people will never be put to shame. It will come about after this that I will pour forth my spirit on all mankind, and your sons and your daughters will prophesy. Your old men will dream dreams, and your young men will see visions. Even on the male and female servant, I will pour out my spirit in those days. So the Lord is prophesying here through Joel about what he's going to do in a last days movement by his Spirit. Now let's keep that in mind as we turn to the New Testament, and we're going here to the book of Acts chapter number 2, the Brit Hadashah, the New Testament, Acts chapter 2. I'm going to begin reading in verse 1. When the day of Pentecost had come, they were all together in one place. Now, I want to pause because when we think of Pentecost, we think of the giving of God's Spirit that took place 2,000 years ago as the believers were gathered together there in Jerusalem. But understand that these first believers, when they were gathered, they didn't first think about the giving of the Spirit. They were thinking about what happened at Mount Sinai 1,500 years earlier on this exact day. In Judaism, in Hebrew, we refer to it as Shavuot. The New Testament was written in Greek, and so the Greek word for Shavuot, the equivalent of it, is Pentecost. Shavuot meant weeks because in the Torah there was a special day that took place 7 weeks and a day after Passover. We're simply saying in the Greek, Pentecost, which means 50. In other words, 7 weeks plus a day equal 50. Well, Pentecost equals 50. I'm trying to make the point that oftentimes Christians think that Pentecost is a New Testament holiday when in fact Pentecost was rooted in the Torah. So these believers were gathered together in Jerusalem. as they had been doing now for 1,500 years, ever since this law, this holiday was given to them. And they were thinking, as they were in Jerusalem in Acts chapter 2, they were thinking how 1,500 years earlier, the Lord had revealed himself in glory on top of Mount Sinai, and then he wrote his law on the tablets of stone. So while they're gathered, thinking about this memory that happened 1,500 years earlier, suddenly the same God that appeared at Mount Sinai writing his law on the tablets of stone, he manifests himself again in glory, but this time he does it in tongues of fire and he writes his law in their hearts. Now the reason, I'm going to continue to read here in a moment from Acts 2, and the reason we're going over Acts chapter 2, because in Acts 2, after the Spirit had fallen in the way that I just described, people didn't know what was going on. They had never seen anything like this before. The power of God's glory was so strong that people, it almost seemed like they were drunk the way we were moving around. They weren't standing up straight. They were so overwhelmed by what happened. Even as the priest couldn't stand when the glory of God filled the first temple because of the weight of it. So the same type of phenomenon was happening here. And some began to laugh at them and mock them and say, look, these guys look like they're drunk. And then Peter stood up and he said, these men are not drunk. What you're seeing, Peter explained, is what Joel prophesied in Joel chapter 2. And then Peter quoted the scripture that I just got done reading for you from Joel chapter 2. So with that introduction, let's continue to read now Acts chapter 2. I'm going to begin again in verse number 1. When the day of Pentecost had come, they were all together in one place. And suddenly, there came a noise like a violent rushing wind and filled the whole house where they were sitting. And there appeared to them tongues as of fire, distributing themselves, and they rested on each one of them. And they were all filled with the Holy Spirit, the Ruach HaKodesh, as we say in Hebrew, the Ruach, the breath, the holy breath of life. They were all filled with the Ruach HaKodesh and began to speak with other tongues as the Spirit was giving them utterance. Now there were Jews living in Jerusalem, devout men from every nation under heaven. And when the sound occurred, the crowd came together and were bewildered. Each one of them was hearing them speak in his own language. And they were amazed and astonished, saying, why are not all these who are speaking Galileans? How is it that we each hear them in our own language to which we were born? And then the text continues in verse 12. They all continued in amazement and great perplexity, saying to one another, what does this mean? Listen now, but others were mocking and saying, they are full of sweet wine. Now listen what Peter does. But Peter, taking his stand with the 11, raised his voice and declared to them, men of Judea and all you who live in Jerusalem, let this be known to you and give heed to my words. For these men are not drunk as you suppose, for this is only the third hour of the day. But this is what was spoken of through the prophet Joel. And what Peter is going to do now is he's going to quote from Joel chapter 2, as I got done stating and quoting earlier in the broadcast today. Hear it once again. Peter quotes it. Verse 17. And it shall be in the last days, God says, that I will pour forth of my spirit on all mankind. And your sons and your daughters shall prophesy. And your young men shall see visions, and your old men will dream dreams. Even on my bond slaves, both men and women, that will pour in those days forth of my spirit. And so the point that I'm making here is that both Peter and Joel said the same thing that relates to the topic of our message today, which is on dreams. What they both stated, Peter and Joel, is this: that when God's Spirit comes upon us, One of the manifestations and the blessings that will come to us as believers for possessing God's Spirit is that we will dream dreams. Your old men will dream dreams. Now, it's just not old men that dream dreams. Peter is speaking about all classes of people. All peoples will have the experience of being able to prophesy, which is simply to be able to speak by inspiration of the Spirit. I'll talk about that further. We'll be able to see in the Spirit. I'm going to explain that, to see visions. And we will have dreams at night that will come from God that will direct us in life. And I'm going to primarily be focusing in this series on dreams that we have at night. Once again, your old men will dream dreams.
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10: Now, I'm not talking here, just to be very explicit, I'm not talking about having a dream for your life. I'm not talking about someone says, this is my dream. I want to go to this place on vacation, or my dream job is this. We're not talking about those types of dreams. We're talking about supernatural presentations that come to us in the night by the Holy Spirit when we're sleeping, that reveal to us the things of God. Now, before I get heavily into dreams, I want to briefly cover the other two phenomenon that both Peter and Joel mention we will experience because of the Spirit's being poured out on our life. The three manifestations of the Spirit being poured out on our life are prophecy, dreams, and visions, right? Your young and old will prophesy. They'll speak by inspiration of the Spirit. The Hebrew word for prophesy is naba. And the most elementary definition of this Hebrew word is simply, listen, to speak by inspiration of the Spirit. It doesn't have to be, thus saith the Lord. It doesn't have to be presented in such a mysterious way all the time. To be speak by inspiration of the Lord can be something as profoundly simple as you're driving in your car and suddenly you feel this inspiration in your heart that you're supposed to reach out and call your mother and just ask her how she's doing. Or you just feel this inspiration in your heart that you're supposed to reach out and call a friend and tell them that you love them or pray for them. Sometimes that inspiration is actually coming from the Spirit. So when you simply pick up the phone because you feel inspired to, you dial the number of that person that you felt inspired to call, and you just say, I just felt like inspired to call you. I just want to tell you I love you, want to find out how you're doing, and want to pray for you. That, my friend, is prophecy in the most simple form. You're speaking by inspiration of the Spirit. You're calling somebody. You're saying, I just wanted to reach out, tell you I love you. I was thinking about you. And you did that because the Holy Spirit inspired you to reach out and say that to that person. Now, obviously, there are many different levels of prophecy. Prophecy can get very deep in terms of God giving you information about secrets in somebody's life and knowing those secrets and being able to speak to somebody about secrets in their life. We've heard of those types of things happening, that someone comes to somebody and shares with them something that no one knew about them but the Lord, but God gave them the spirit of prophecy to be able to see that hidden mystery and then to speak to that person about that And the result is that person that has been spoken to realize that God knows them and loves them, and their heart is open up to receive God's love and to believe him. In other words, if somebody calls me, let me give you an example of a prophecy that came to me one time. Years ago, when my daughters first started driving, I got panic-stricken with fear every time they got in the car. What really set it off was my daughters got in two accidents, and those two accidents that happened, one of which could have been very, very serious, really put me in a state of fear whenever they got in the car driving. It got so bad. I was so paralyzed by this fear that literally one day when my daughters went out the door together with my daughter driving, you know, she's a young driver, just starting out, 16 years old. I was so afraid for their life, I didn't know what to do. I went to sleep in the middle of the afternoon, which is just so unlike me. In my sleep, I see myself, I'm dreaming now, but I see myself crying out to the congregation that I pastored at the time. And in my sleep, I'm crying out to my congregation. I said, pray for me. I need you to pray for me. Then I wake up. As soon as I wake up, my phone rings. It's somebody in my congregation. While I was in my sleep, crying out to my congregation, pray for me, I need your prayers. Somebody in my congregation in real life calls me, and she says to me, Rabbi, she says, I don't know what's going on, but I want you to know, the Lord just put you right in front of my face, and she said, I'm praying for you. That was prophecy. She knew to pray for me, and then she literally called me and said, Rabbi, I'm praying for you. At the same time, right after, probably in my sleep, in my dreams, I was calling out to my congregation, I need you to pray for me. Speaking by inspiration of the Spirit. That woman called me and spoke to me by the inspiration of the Spirit. And so one of the effects of having God's Spirit poured out on us is that we speak by the inspiration of the Spirit. Sometimes you're speaking by inspiration of the Spirit, you're prophesying, you don't even know it. Again, there are other levels of prophecy. It has to do sometimes with being able to prophesy about the future, but I'm keeping things in a simple form right now. We all prophesy. And then we find that the second characteristic or the second benefit and blessing that we experience because God's Spirit has been poured out on us is, listen now, we see visions. And so the scripture says here that your young men shall see visions. Now, when we think of seeing visions from God, we think, for example, of Isaiah in Isaiah chapter 6, where he was caught up to see in the spirit world, and he saw the Lord on his throne, and it was so overwhelming to Isaiah that Isaiah fell to the ground and he cried out, woe is me. Or when we think of a vision, for example, we think of some of the visions of Ezekiel, or we think about John in the book of Revelation, where he's called up. And in chapter 4, he sees the Lamb on the throne, and he sees the incense, and in chapters 4 and 5, and all these things going on there. And he's overwhelmed by it. But I want you to know, beloved, most visions that God gives his people are very subtle. They're not visions that blow you over. They're visions that are subtle, that if you're not paying attention, you'll miss them. You see, generally God speaks not in an earthquake or a violent fire, but generally he speaks with a gentle wind. And so, for example, you'll see a simple picture in your mind. A picture tells 1,000 words. Many years ago, I was leading a prayer meeting, and there was a man sitting across from me in the prayer meeting, and all of a sudden, I just saw a simple picture in my mind. It was so gentle, if I wasn't conscious and aware, I would have missed it. And I saw a hammer coming down on this guy's head that was sitting across from me. And I said to him, I said, I don't know if this means anything, but I just saw a picture in my mind. And the picture in my mind was, I saw a hammer coming down on your head. And he said, Rabbi, I just found out today that I was getting sued. A hammer was coming down on his head. So when I said that to him, he knew God must care. God must love me. God is with me in this. He sees what's going on. Because I was able to communicate that to him, he knew that God was fond of him, that God knew exactly what was going on in his life, and God was with him through what he was going through. So prophecy, dreams, and visions. We've talked today a little bit about visions and about prophecy. But what I really want to center on, beloved one, in this series are receiving communication from the Lord through our dreams at night. Whether you know it or not, you're dreaming. I believe that by you sitting under the teaching in this series, God is going to open you up to better receive from Him in your sleep. He's going to knock off your life what's preventing you from hearing Him speak to you in your sleep. And as a result, you're going to be guided in your life and directed by the Holy Spirit in a greater way. Shalom and God bless you, beloved ones. In 1978, when the Lord supernaturally revealed Himself to me as Jesus, I was instantly so excited. I started telling everybody about Jesus. I went out and bought a New Testament, started devouring the Word of God. I was going to churches all over the city. And you know what? The only thing that cost me was gas money and the price of buying a Bible. But now that the Lord has raised me up to preach the gospel all over the world through television and on the ground crusades, this cost money. And beloved, I can't do it without you. The Lord has ordained that the gospel is financed through the finances of His people. I want to ask you today, if you believe in me, if you believe in this ministry, if you believe the kingdom is being built through this ministry, just sow a financial seed immediately and become a partner with us, and you'll be blessed, beloved, because you're going to have a reward for the souls that are being changed in this ministry. Thank you and shalom.
11: 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Box 777, Blissfield, Michigan, 49228. That's P.O. Box 777, Blissfield, Michigan, 49228. And now here's Rabbi to share God's sacred blessing with us as we wrap up another week of engaging and encouraging messages. Rabbi?
10: The words from the Aaronic blessing in the book of Numbers chapter 6, verses 22 through 27, helps us to realize how good God is to you and I personally. So receive His blessing into your life, and then, beloved one, go bless somebody else in Jesus' name today. The Lord bless you and keep you. The Lord make His face shine on you and be gracious to you. The Lord lift you up with His countenance, and the Lord give you, beloved one, His peace. And now in Hebrew.

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3: Welcome to Breakpoint, a daily look at an ever-changing culture through the lens of unchanging truth. For the Colson Center, I'm John Stone Street. The year before he died, Chuck Colson reflected on the 4th of July and on our national identity in a very special Breakpoint commentary. Chuck recognized that the only way to ground the ideals that are found in the Declaration of Independence, especially that all men are created equal and possess certain inalienable rights, among them life, liberty, and the pursuit of happiness, is if we are indeed endowed by our Creator. That stunning clarity in the Declaration of Independence, in stating that our rights are ultimately granted by God and not the state, is something that is far too often forgotten today, and even entirely dismissed. But it's an essential truth that our rights come from God. Here's Chuck Colson reflecting on this important point.
4: The great British intellectual G.K. Chesterton wrote that America is the only nation in the world that is founded on a creed. Think about that for a moment. Other nations were founded on the basis of race or by the power of kings or emperors who accumulated lands and the peasants who inhabited those lands. But America was and is to this day different. It was founded on a shared belief, or as Chesterton said, a creed. And what is that creed that sets us apart? It's the eloquent, profound, simple statement penned by Thomas Jefferson in the Declaration of Independence. We hold these truths to be self-evident, that all men are created equal, that they are endowed by their Creator with certain unalienable rights, that among these are life, liberty, and the pursuit of happiness. I'll never forget when I graduated from Brown University during the Korean War, I couldn't wait to become a Marine officer, to give my life, if necessary, to defend that creed. To defend the idea that our rights come from God himself and are not subject to whims of governments or tyrants. That humans ought to be free to pursue their most treasured hopes and aspirations. Well, perhaps some 230 years later, we take these words for granted. But in 1776, they were earth-shaking, indeed revolutionary. Yet today, they are in danger of being forgotten altogether. According to Gallup, 66% of American adults have no idea that the words we hold these truths come from the Declaration of Independence. Even worse, only 45% of college seniors know that the unalienable rights of life, liberty, and the pursuit of happiness are proclaimed in the Declaration. As America grows more and more diverse culturally, religiously, ethnically, it's critical we embrace the American creed. America's always been a melting pot. But what is the pot that holds our multicultural stew together? Chesterton said the pot's original shape was traced on the lines of Jeffersonian democracy, a democracy founded on those self-evident truths expressed in the Declaration of Independence. And as Chesterton remarked, the pot must not melt. Abraham Lincoln understood this so very well. For him, the notion that all men are created equal was the electric cord in that declaration that links the hearts of patriotic and liberty-loving men together, that will link those patriotic hearts as long as the love of freedom exists in the minds of men throughout the world. So go to the 4th of July parade, go to the neighborhood barbecue, and enjoy the hot dogs and apple pie. But here's an idea for you. Why not take time out at the picnic to read the Declaration of Independence aloud with your friends and your neighbors. Listen and thrill to those words that bind us together as a nation of freedom-loving people. We hold these truths to be self-evident, that all men are created equal, that they are endowed by their Creator with certain unalienable rights. But among these are life, liberty, and the pursuit of happiness. These are the words Americans live for, and if necessary, die for.
3: That was Chuck Colson. For all of us, the Colson Center, have a happy 4th of July.
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8: Ministry of Christian.
9: KCIS Seattle.
8: I'm John Summers. The Trump administration pulled the plug on a trade deal with Mexico and Canada, which experts say has been wildly successful for all three nations. Texas economist Ray Perryman served on the task force which crafted the USMCA.
9: Whenever you can get a situation where you can have free and open trade, maximize the things that each country does best, that's going to end up making us all better off.
8: The World Health Organization declared an end to the hantavirus outbreak linked to a cruise ship. Charges are announced against ex-U.S. Olympic canoeist David Hearn for allegedly vandalizing the Lincoln Memorial reflecting pool. Questions are swirling about the health of former Senate Majority Leader Mitch McConnell after reports say he was found unconscious last month at his home due to a possible heart attack. From America's News Network, USA Radio News.
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14: The novelist F. Scott Fitzgerald once said that the true sign of first-rate intelligence is the ability to hold two opposite ideas without losing the ability to function. Philosophers call such a position antinomy, two true ideas that appear to be contradictory. For example, the Bible says that God's predestination and man's free choice are equally true. Yet those two truths seem contradictory. That's because our ways are not God's ways, as the prophet Isaiah wrote. What may seem contradictory to our mind is not contradictory to God's. We need to rest in the fact that God is God and we are not. This is David Jeremiah encouraging you to get on the road to new life. Discover who God is on Route 66.
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18: Welcome to Family Talk, the broadcast division of the Dr. James Dobson Family Institute. I'm Gary Bauer, Senior Vice President of Public Policy at JDFI. I'm really glad that you joined us today. We're going to talk today and continue to highlight the winners of our America 250 essay contest. I have the great honor today to talk to our high school winner of our essay contest, Crystal Conadu. Crystal, congratulations on your big win and welcome to Family Talk.
19: Hello. Thank you so much. Hi, my name is Crystal Conadu. Like you said, I am a Ghanaian American, I guess, first generation. My parents are both immigrants. I was born here and I love my country. I love my culture. I love learning about history and writing and reading as well. So crafting this essay was honestly really fun for me. And I'm so grateful that I have this opportunity. So thank you guys so much.
18: For all of our listeners, Crystal, I think they just all figured out why you were the winner of the essay contest. That was a great first response. From our introduction, what a great way to begin our conversation. So, Crystal, I'd like to start we could tell a lot about you by just reading the wonderful essay, but tell us a little bit more about you, you know, the things you like doing, what do you have hobbies? I think, as I recall from the essay, you're very involved in student government at your school. So just tell us a little bit more, if you would.
19: Yes, I guess I'll start for number one. I love the Lord. I love Jesus so much. I love being involved in my church. I am a student leader at my church. I attend my services all the time. And I love connecting with people who have common faith and also just connecting with kids my age who are newer to Christ, or just talking to them about Christ, giving them like the perspective of what it's like to be in environments like that. I love STEM and engineering and math and science, and just learning about how God created our world and like how he wants us to steward the environment that he's given us as well, and like further and like progress and help people. I am a student government at my high school this year. I'm going to be a senior and I'm going to be the student body vice president, which I'm so grateful for that the Lord has given me that opportunity to lead my classmates and my friends and just continue to uplift my school environment and lead them Christ-likeness and just loving one another as well.
18: So. Did you have to be elected by your fellow students for those positions?
19: Yes.
18: Uh-huh. Well, that's fantastic. So you're already a politician.
19: I don't think so. Thank you.
18: Now, Crystal, you said a couple of things that really got my attention. You obviously love science and the medical world and so forth. But you said, you know, that one of the reasons you love science, if I understood you correctly, is that it helps you to better understand the wonderful things that God has created. Mm-hmm. So you obviously love science and you love God, and there's no contradiction, is there?
19: No, there's not. I personally believe, and I do go to a Christian school, so maybe I'm a little bit biased, but I believe that God is real and active and like sovereign in creation, just from what I've seen with the way that plants breathe, with like stomata underneath the leaves, and the way that our nervous system works. Like, it just doesn't make any sense that something evolved to create blinking lights inside of our minds that tell us to speak and understand what we're seeing. I feel like creation very obviously testifies to the existence of God. And the more that I learn, the more that I grow in faith. And I have also observed that a lot of very strong intellectual people who do dive into Christianity from that scientific perspective of trying to disprove it often end up converting as well. So I think that that's definitely evidence that God is real and alive and active. And even though I think the science world does try to push back against him, I think he's working and moving and revealing himself in a lot of ways, like miracles in medicine, people being healed from cancer miraculously and things like that, stories that we hear more often than not. And I think that's very powerful.
18: Yes, I agree completely. You know, not everybody, if they see something like the essay contest that we came up with, there's a lot of young people out there that might just, you know, read the description of the essay contest and say, well, that's not for me, or why would I want to waste my time on that? So how did you find out about the contest, and what moved you to say to yourself, you know, that's something I think I can do, and maybe I would even win it?
19: I found out about the contest through my English teacher. Mm-hmm. I'm just going to shout her out, Dr. Tilly. She's my number one supporter. She has always believed in me and pushed me to better myself and take my writing very seriously. I've had her for creative writing classes. I've had her for English. She's really just pushed me, helped me grow in the way that I write and the way that I speak as well. And she reached out to me and she told me that she thought it would be a really good fit for me and that I should look into it. And at first I was like, okay, this sounds really interesting. This is something that I love. I love America and I love learning about our country's history. Like, history class is one of my favorite classes. And I definitely firmly believe that our country is rooted in Christianity, whether or not people really accept it today. So I was like, this is something that I would love to write about. This is something that I would love to expound upon and also integrate my own life into it as well. So I think that's that's what made me write it. I did not go into it thinking that I would win. I just thought that it was a really interesting topic, and I took my teacher up on the offer, and praise be to God.
18: Well, I haven't met your English teacher, but thank her for us.
19: I'm going to surprise her after this because she doesn't know yet.
18: Well, that'll be great. I'll be interested to hear what her reaction was. I think, you know, we know that in the public schools, they really have gotten off the rails about this, and they're not teaching American history. They're teaching anti-American history in some ways. And so it's like music to my ears to hear a young woman like yourself say that you love history and you love studying American history. That's a really wonderful, if we're going to save our republic, you know, we need more young people like that. So do you try to read history books or history things outside of the classroom?
19: I do. I love historical fiction. I also love watching YouTube videos that kind of highlight really important historical events through like animation. There's a channel called Oversimplify that I would always watch before a big test because he really breaks down like really major events like D-Day or like the ending of World War II and things like that, like the whole scope of it in a way that's very simple and kind of makes it sound like drama, if that makes sense.
18: Yes, sure.
19: I really enjoy like looking at it through that lens and also looking at it from like the direct historical perspective, watching documentaries about the lives of veterans after a battle or coming out of a war and things like that. So
18: yes, you know, you might want to check this out. Hillsdale College has done some work with the White House, and they've developed a number of historical animated videos about different parts of the American Revolution and what happened at Constitution Hall. And there's no politics in them. It's just pure American history, but they're very well done, you know, really professionally done. And they're kind of a joy to watch because it's presented in a way that it's even interesting maybe to some young people that aren't that interested in history. You know, I had the pleasure of meeting your mom and dad before we started officially having our conversation. And, you know, I know from my own life that having a mother and father that are committed to the right things really matter. So I don't want to embarrass you, but could you tell us a little bit about, you know, the role your mom and dad have played in leading you in the direction you're going, and the obviously, you have all the traits of somebody that is going to be very successful, but and also love God and love their country. So, how did your mom and dad help mold the young lady that we're talking to today?
19: I think they did everything. I guess from a very young age, they've definitely instilled in me who I am, keeping me and my brother involved in church. We've always gone to church regularly from Sunday school all the way through, like doing things with my youth group to this day. My mom's always been very supportive. She's helped me and like know who I am and just trusting God even when things get scary. Like if I feel like, Mom, I'm going to fail the splash. She's like, no, you're not going to fail. God is with you. God is on your side. He's going to help you to pull through. And my dad also always being there to double check my work because he's a major professional, also super involved in my life and in my education. They decided to put me in a private Christian school, basically. Well, yeah, basically my entire life, which I know is a huge commitment and a huge sacrifice. They made that decision to give me the foundations that I have today, that it made me who I am today. And I couldn't be more grateful for that. They're the reason why I'm here. They're the reason why I am who I am. They gave me my name. They helped me grow into that name to become the young woman that God has made me to be. So,
18: well, as I said to them before we began to talk, they've obviously done an incredible job. Everybody wants to pay teachers more, and they should be paid more. And but parents are the first and most important teachers that a child has. And every child needs somebody that wakes up in the morning whose number one priority is to love that child and guide that child. And you've been really blessed, Crystal, to have both a mom and dad that's doing that for you.
19: Absolutely.
18: So tell me a little bit about, as I read your essay, and I've read it a number of times, you know, if you don't tell anybody, I might steal some of it from my next speech, but I'm not going to steal it. I might quote from it, but I'll give you credit if I do that, because you make some really great points. But you obviously have this love of science. So tell us a little bit about what your hopes are after you graduate from high school, and where you see your life going in the years ahead.
19: Yes, I would say the first thing I want to do is just spotlight the Lord, because this time last year, I had no idea what I wanted to do after I graduated. And sophomore year of high school is usually around the time that you start getting all of the big questions like, okay, take your SAT, get your score, figure out whether or not you're actually going to be able to, you know, do college work, yes, and things like that. So it was very stressful. I was feeling kind of down on myself, kind of doubting myself when I started taking my first hard classes, but I just kept seeking the Lord, and I was like, God, please show me what I want to do. You know, I love engineering and science and helping people, so please help me find a way to put all those things together and not lose my head. And I would say around this fall and like last spring, essentially, the Lord really showed me that he was calling me into like medical engineering and medical device fields and things like that, because I love helping people. I love volunteer work. I love providing for the underprivileged. And so the Lord really put on my heart that he was calling me into a career as a biomedical engineer. Specifically, my dream is to start a nonprofit organization that provides prosthetics and medical assistance and all different kinds of help and aid that people who cannot afford to get things from those like upfront costs at hospitals and different medical care and things like that can come to that facility, come to that company and get the things that they need completely free of charge. I don't know exactly how that would work. I'm still researching the companies like that work, but I know that that's what the Lord is calling me to do, just to be there for his people, to help those who can't help themselves. And yeah, even though it might not be something that I could get rich off of or become famous for, I do want to be there for the Lord's people and also shine his light onto others, so that even if they don't ever step into a church building, they can see that there are people out there who don't know them but still care for them, and that would prayerfully point them to their creator also.
18: Could we impose on you today to read your essay to us? And if you stumble, just keep on going. You know, just read it, and our listeners will be able to hear at least part of it when we broadcast the show.
19: Absolutely.
18: Fantastic.
19: My essay is titled A City on a Hill, Christianity's Roots in America and My Call to Continue God's Work. As the sun rose over Plymouth Plantation on a cold November morning in 1620, 13-year-old Elizabeth Tilley sat alone by her cabin fireplace, contemplating the recent deaths of all her parental guardians and the tragic aftermath of the first winter. Left orphaned in the new colony, Elizabeth considered the life she left behind in Bedfordshire, England, to travel to the New World. Despite severe loss, her decision to persevere shaped generations to follow her. Elizabeth's story is just one of many Puritan pilgrims who wielded their iron faith with resolve to strive towards a brighter future, one where they could freely practice their beliefs and live unswayed by the societal pressures of the world around them. This bold Christian faith has been the root of the United States of America from the very beginning. Americans have fought for freedom, stood firm in their beliefs, and strive to impact others around us, just like Christ calls the church to do. One of the most influential Puritan trailblazers was John Winthrop, the leader of the Massachusetts Bay Colony, the most prominent in New England. Winthrop gave a speech called A Model of Christian Charity, in which he commissions the new colony to provide a framework of Christianity to the world and colonies to come. He quotes Jesus' words in Matthew 5:14, stating, "For we must consider that we shall be as a city upon a hill. The eyes of all people are upon us." Winthrop believed that the Lord was calling him to glorify him by faithfully walking in his statutes. He also highlights caring for the needy as a fundamental duty of God's people, rooting American generosity in Christian beliefs. These Puritan values not only established the American drive for exceptionalism as a godly model for Christianity, but also called on Americans to make a remarkable impact on their neighbors. Hundreds of years later, Americans now work as the hands and feet of God in countless countries today. The Charities Aid Foundation ranks the United States as the sixth most generous nation in the world,

0: Code cited trials for impeachment of the governor, review and nullification of unconstitutional laws, limiting capital punishment, and absolute freedom of worship. These pivotal texts were the landmark values of social freedom that heavily influenced the United States Constitution a century later. Penn continued to push for individual freedoms that contradicted the culture of his time. The roots he and other founders planted later spread to inspire the views of abolitionists and civil rights activists who pushed for the changes that shape our inclusive, equality-centered society in America today. The battles of social reformers like Thurgood Marshall, Susan B. Anthony, Martin Luther King Jr., and Dolores Huerta have impacted and unified everything from our public school system to our military. Americans boast a nation in which individuals of all backgrounds, religions, and socioeconomic statuses can learn and grow alongside one another. Beyond charity, academic exceptionalism, and social justice, Christian values have impacted America in a myriad of other ways. American presidents have also called for national days of prayer in times of crises like assassinations, wars, and terrorist attacks. These are just a few of Christianity's direct contributions to the founding, development, and growth of America, giving the nation its roots and identity to this day. Learning all this information about America's spiritual foundation changed my perspective on our nation's religious roots entirely. At my church, I have spent this past year collaborating with my youth leaders to craft enjoyable events and experiences for our students where I can also minister to them in small groups. Jesus' words in Matthew reiterates the Puritan value for service what they're referred to in his speech. I know that using my positions this way will display that influence is a tool God uses to equip his people to serve others. Finally, I believe the Lord is calling me to serve my country and nations around me by using my love for design and medicine to glorify him with my career. I want to become a biomedical engineer and open a nonprofit organization that provides underprivileged patients with the prosthetics, implants, and monitoring devices they need completely free of charge. Although some may view this business venture as unwise, I am rooted in Proverbs 19:17. God promises that whoever is kind to the poor lends to the Lord, and he will reward them for what they have done. The Puritans build their lives off of this solid ground. Specifically, William Penn displayed similar values. By choosing to stand up for religious minorities, Penn worked towards a goal beyond his lifetime. His efforts not only secured the favor of God for America then, but also the gift of liberty filled life for generations to come. Drawing inspiration from Penn has helped me put my dreams into focus. I do not care about being rich, influential, or popular. My greatest goal is to serve God and enrich his people. Through my journey, I will not only grow as a daughter of Christ, but also pave the way for my friends, classmates, and nation to fight for freedom by living rooted in his truth and serving others.
1: Wow. Well, folks, you heard what Crystal wrote, and now I'm sure you understand why she was the winner of our essay contest. Crystal, that was well spoken, just as it was well written. And as I was listening to you say the speech out loud, you know, I didn't need a reminder, but it did remind me that the James Dobson Family Institute that sponsored this contest, Dr. Dobson devoted his entire life to the things you talked about in the essay, to religious liberty and to wanting to make America a shining city on a hill. That great biblical phrase that the founders also used. And Dr. Dobson went on to be with the Lord last year after many, many years of fighting for the things that you wrote about. And I wish he could have done this interview because he would have been on cloud nine to see a young American like you upholding the same values that he devoted his life to. But I have no doubt he's looking down from heaven and enjoyed hearing this essay, and because it's very much handled or dealt with all the things that he loved and cared about in faith, family, and freedom. So, Crystal, God bless you. Congratulations to you again. It was great to briefly talk to your parents, but we love the essay. We're honored to give you the award, and we look forward to doing more things with you in the months ahead.
2: Thank you so much, sir. I'm so honored. I'm so grateful that I got this

0: God bless you all as well.
1: Well, what a remarkable young woman. Crystal Conadu reminds us that the future of this nation rests in the hands of a rising generation that still believes in faith, family, and freedom. And as we celebrate America's independence all throughout this weekend, we can take heart in knowing that students like Crystal are carrying that torch forward. And congratulations, Crystal, on winning the high school division of our America 250 essay contest, sponsored by the Dr. James Dobson Family Institute, with an assist from our friends at the Herzog Foundation. 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
2: The men who drafted and signed this amazing document knew full well the dangers they faced in doing so. They were men of means, well-educated, with a lot to lose. Carter Braxton of Virginia saw his ships swept away by the British Navy. He later died in rags. Thomas McKean lost his home to the British and fled into exile with his family. Francis Lewis lost his home and property and watched helplessly as his wife was jailed and killed. Five of the signers were captured and killed as traitors. This Independence Day, let's not forget the sacrifices that were made by so many to purchase our freedom. The 4th of July is about much more than fireworks and picnics and baseball.
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8: 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It's selected verses from the New King James Version of the Bible, arranged into daily readings. Verses today from Romans, Galatians, 1 John, Ephesians, John, and Revelation. If children, then heirs, heirs of God and joint heirs with Christ. If you are Christ's, then you are Abraham's seed and heirs according to the promise. Behold what manner of love the Father has bestowed on us, that we should be called children of God. Therefore you are no longer a slave, but a son. And if a son, then an heir of God through Christ. God predestined us to adoption as sons by Jesus Christ to himself, according to the good pleasure of his will. Father, I desire that they also whom you gave me may be with me where I am, that they may behold my glory which you have given me. He who overcomes and keeps my works until the end, to him I will give power over the nations. To him who overcomes I will grant to sit with me on my throne, as I also overcame and sat down with my Father on his throne.

0: So I'm mowing the yard the other day, and my neighbor is like standing waiting for me to come back toward his house waving. And I'm like, oh.
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0: I don't want to stop. I don't want to turn the mower off. I just want to get this lawn mowed. But I did the right thing. I turned off the mower. I said, hey, man, what's up? And you know what? He had a spiritual question.
2: Super deep.
0: That he's been wanting to ask me, and I almost missed it because I was more concerned about the yard than being a good neighbor. God has called us to make a dent where we're sent. Guess where you're sent? In your neighborhood. Take a moment for your neighbor. It just might change their life.
2: And start praying for them. God, how can we love them? How can we serve them? It makes a difference.
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8: It was a deadly September attack on the United States. Casualties on our own shores. The nation's capital was targeted. Even the White House itself was in danger. City streets were filled with terror. America needed heroes. One hero was Francis Scott Key, a Georgetown attorney who was heavily involved in national politics. Key was a committed follower of Christ and part of the Georgetown Light-Filled Artillery. He often taught Bible classes and witnessed boldly, once telling a friend in Congress, "Christ alone can save you from the sentence of condemnation." He also wrote hymns like this one. Lord, with glowing heart I would praise thee for the bliss thy love bestows, for the pardoning grace that saves me, and for the peace that flows from thee. But nothing prepared Francis Scott Key for the hostage recovery mission he undertook at the request of President James Madison. His experience as a lawyer and negotiator were put to the test as he was seeking the release of his friend and prominent physician, Dr. William Beanes, who had been taken captive by the British and held in the hull of a ship. His mission was successful, but during that dangerous assignment, Key and Dr. Beanes were detained by enemy troops aboard a warship as it attacked Fort McHenry near Baltimore. On September 13, 1814, he was forced to watch the brutal assault on the eastern seaboard. Over 100 British warships had assembled in the Chesapeake Bay for the attack on the fort. Flying high above the ramparts was the American flag, measuring 17 by 25 feet. This flag quickly became the bullseye of the British artillery fire. Toward the morning of September 14, 1814, the tattered flag was replaced by an even larger one, measuring 30 by 42 feet. As it became clear that American forces had withstood the 25-hour bombardment, Francis penned a poem, scribbling it on the back of an envelope. After sunrise, the British released Francis and Dr. Beanes. With his assignment complete, Key went back to Baltimore, where he wrote out his poem in fuller form. It made its way to his brother-in-law, who promptly gave it to a printer who ran off handbills for distribution on the streets. One copy landed in the hands of an unknown musician who adapted it to the tune to Anacreon in Heaven. So was born the patriotic hymn that was to become our national anthem. The first stanza we all know, but have you ever sung the last stanza of the Star-Spangled Banner? Listen to the worshipful words written from the shaking hands of an American poet and patriot. Blessed with victory and peace, may the heaven-rescued land praise the power that hath made and preserved us a nation. Then conquer we must when our cause it is just, and this be our motto, in God is our trust. And the star-spangled banner in triumph shall wave o'er the land of the free and the home of the brave.

0: sharing a 4th of July weekend with you in the land of the free and the home of the brave.
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4: USA Radio News. I'm John Summers. Reports say the FBI is expanding its 2020 election probe in Georgia. The report says it's an effort to dig deeper into the election fraud claims that President Trump continues to push. The holiday travel rush is underway. This person has a positive attitude despite the busy airport.
5: I always think it is good to get here early. There's food, there's coffee shops, there's shopping in airports. Just get here early, wait, be patient.
4: More than 72 million Americans will travel during the Independence Day holiday period this year. President Trump's pushing for a faster decline in gas prices. It's going to be a scorching hot 4th of July weekend along the East Coast. President Trump's planning a lengthy speech on the National Mall for the 4th of July celebration, even if there's record heat in the nation's capital. From America's News Network, USA Radio News.
6: The KCIS Seattle area forecast today, cloudy this morning, then becoming sunny this afternoon with highs in the upper 60s to mid 70s. Independence Day, mostly cloudy in the morning, then becoming sunny, highs upper 60s to mid 70s. And Sunday, mostly sunny, highs in the lower to mid 70s.
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10: That's easy, General Charles Cornwallis.
8: Oh boy, you got that. 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
10: Oh, I love the Revolutionary War. There were so many great heroes like Washington and Adams and Nathan Hale. It's my favorite period in history.
8: Speaking of Franklin, that reminds me, I have a book about him for you, Irwin. 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
10: Really? 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
8: Look at him go. 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
15: Hello and welcome to this special Independence Day program. I'm Jerry Stewart. Happy birthday, America. 250 years. I've been celebrating Independence Day here in America all my life, well over 60 years, with all the parades, the fireworks, the outdoor concerts, people outdoors at the parks. And this year, this Independence Day, 2026, is the first of its kind in our lifetimes. And for the first time, I must admit, I don't feel quite my normal 4th of July self. You ask, how so? Well, I think we are losing the joy of the Declaration of Independence. It calls for America to pursue happiness. You've heard it before. Right there in the Declaration of Independence, our founding fathers dreamed of a free, united America where we could be assured of what it says. We hold these truths to be self-evident, that all men are created equal, that they are endowed by their Creator with certain inalienable rights, and that among these are life, liberty, and the pursuit of happiness. And this is what our founding fathers wanted, a free and united America. And here's something you may not know. At the time of the writing of the Declaration of Independence to bring about a united America, actually at that time, there was very little real unity. In fact, the majority of the colonists in America at that time were not for independence. Most did not want to break away from England. According to my research, less than 50% of the colonists fully supported a revolutionary war. And almost one-fourth of all the people were absolutely for the rule and control of England to continue. But as we look at the polls being thrown at us today, which show very few majorities agreeing on everything or anything, how in the world can we find and keep unity here in America today? And today, we're going to go back to that time and ask that question. How did they work? How did they work to become the United States of America? And does the unity formula still work for us today? Must we still work hard today to be united? So grab up the children, gather the family, and let us all listen and be reminded why our America is the greatest nation in the world and what we must do to keep it great. Let's start with the question. How does a nation become a nation? As I study history, I find most governments and nations in our world history were formed by the stronger and more powerful pushing down all others until they were in control and authority with their guns and weapons and armies. That would be called a monarchy. But our founding fathers did not want that. They had already tasted what it was like to live in a nation ruled by a king. They wanted something else. They wanted a nation owned by the people, the citizens, we the people. And that's where the phrase, we the people, was started. And these three words are the first words found right there inside the preamble to the Constitution. And it was put there to give all readers a clear idea of what would follow in the rules of action laid out in our U.S. Constitution. Listen to what the preamble to our Constitution says. As a boy, I was taught to memorize this preamble in school, along with the Pledge of Allegiance and the words of our national anthem. Do they still teach that in the public schools today? Well, I surely hope so. And if you memorized the words long ago, say them with me now. We the people of the United States, in order to form a perfect union, to establish justice, ensure domestic tranquility, provide for the common defense, promote the general welfare, and secure the blessings of liberty to ourselves and our posterity, we do ordain and establish this Constitution for the United States of America. Good job. Wow. Happy birthday, America. But did you know that this preamble to our Constitution was almost not written? That we came so very close not to even having a United States? You say, no way. After all those years of fighting, after all the death and loss, with a war that lasted almost 9 years, and you're trying to tell us that we almost didn't have a nation at all? You ask, what's the story behind it? Thanks for asking. Here it is. After the Revolutionary War ended, so many celebrated our new and free land. But what then? It was 1787 when delegates from each of the colonies came to Philadelphia for that constitutional convention, and it actually didn't really go very well at all. Why? They were not united in their thoughts and plans and ideals. Much like today, they were not united, and no matter how hard they tried, they could not come to the required majority vote on any of the key foundational pieces of the plan. So, as the lack of progress in the meetings became a wall of frustration, many of the delegates began to talk about packing up and leaving, going back home with no United States. Could it be that after all they had gone through, there would be no United States? But this one delegate, 81-year-old Benjamin Franklin, asked to speak, and he said this, "I have lived, sirs, a long time, and the longer I live, the more convincing proofs I see of this truth, that God governs in the affairs of men. And if the sparrow cannot fall to the ground without his notice, Benjamin Franklin believed that our new free America could only be a success as a nation with God's help. And in that same speech, Benjamin Franklin went on to say this, "Except the Lord build the house, they labor in vain that build it." You see, Benjamin Franklin believed that not only did we need God to help us build America, more than that, he believed that without God, we could not build America. Have you ever thought about it that way? And how did our leaders respond to Franklin's statement regarding our need for God in America? You say, they threw him out on his ear. They told him they would not allow God to lead our nation, right? Wrong. When Franklin finished his speech, the delegates to that Congress sat for a moment silent. Then stepped up James Madison, who today is known as the chief architect of our U.S. Constitution. He moved that Franklin's appeal for prayer to be established. His motion was seconded by Edmund Jennings Randolph of Virginia, who further moved that a sermon be preached at the request of that convention on the 4th of July, the anniversary of our nation's independence, and that prayers be offered every day to Almighty God at the beginning of each of their meetings. Did you know that? Did you know that they asked God to help them? Every day, their meeting started with a prayer, asking God to watch over them, to help them work to perform this new nation. That is not happening at all of our meetings today. But God did it. You see, our founding fathers realized at that crucial breaking point moment, they knew what it would take to build a nation and to survive as a nation, our United States of America. It would take Almighty God. Just a few moments ago, when I talked of my losing confidence in our American unity, wondering just how we can get back to a true and powerful unity, I thank God that our founding fathers saw where unity, true unity, comes from, and they did not quit, even though the task of forming a free nation seemed impossible. I'm taking a break now, but when

0: as we celebrate the 250th birthday of America, let us not forget that this great nation was built on high ideals and principles and on our faith in Almighty God. It was Patrick Henry who said, "I know not what course others may take, but as for me, give me liberty or give me death." And words from our Declaration of Independence, we hold these truths to be self-evident, that all men are created equal. And Captain Nathan Hale, when he was to be hanged, he was asked, "Any final words?" "I do. I only regret that I have but one life to lose for my country." What powerful words. Kelly, what you got for us?
1: Wow, I love that, don't you? But what must we do today to keep our America alive? By following these words, these ideas, and principles, and to spread the word as patriots who believe that we can be Americans. Because it's the 250th anniversary of our great nation, we are offering you this special birthday packet. 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
0: Hello and welcome back to this special Independence Day program. I'm Jerry Stewart. In our last segment before the break, we were talking about this idea of our nation, America, refusing to become just another monarchy with heavy-handed authorities ruling over us, of not becoming a nation ruled by a king, but instead being a republic, a nation of the people, by the people, for the people, with rules and laws, but a free America. So our various representatives came together in 1787 to actually form this new nation. But how would they know just how to set it all up? Well, there were models of other nations in our history, how they were formed and structured. But this America, our America, was to be something all new to this world. A free nation owned and ruled by we, the people. By the way, did you know that once George Washington had led our Revolutionary War to defeat England? Did you know that so many of the colonists and the leaders wanted George Washington to become our king? Yeah, they wanted him to be our

take, certain steps to avoid. And there needed to be like a manual of operation, like an operation instruction book. And it had to be written for America. And that's what this convention of leaders in 1787 was all about. They were working to write an operations manual for America. And it came to be called our U.S. Constitution. And in the Constitution, they laid out key points mandatory to make this new invention, America, work. Listen to a few of the key components of our Constitution and imagine that you're looking instead at a new car instruction booklet. First, to have a functioning vehicle on the road, there must be an owner. We must have a title for that vehicle. Now, the same goes with America. Who owns it? We own America. We the people. Our names are on this nation's title. We own it. Second, it says that there must be a uniting of the parts. Now think about it. All of the parts must be designed in a car to work in a united way. For this new auto to work, there must be, well, like a spark working together with the fuel to ignite, a proper amount of air in and out, each of these working together to make the engine not just start, but to keep running. And these parts must work in harmony. There must be a rational fairness. That's what we call justice. If the parts don't work together, or one part decides to go off on its own, this invention will not work. There must be peace and order, tranquility. Now, just before their constitutional convention in 1787, a series of long and violent protests had taken place in Massachusetts and its surrounding states. Now, these protests were led by farmers protesting against what they said was unfair state and local enforcement of tax collections. They came to be known as Shay's Rebellion, named after its leader, Daniel Shay. So they tried to talk it out, but unfortunately, there would be no peaceful talk. Instead, led by Daniel Shay, over 4,000 rebels armed themselves and they attacked the government military arsenal at Springfield. It was a horrible and ugly mark against a nation not even yet formed. And those at the Constitutional Convention that same year were greatly alarmed by this rebellion. There must be a tranquility, all of the pieces working together. And by the way, I experienced a happening with my own vehicle not that long ago that makes this whole matter of following an operating manual very clear. Listen to this story. My wife Kelly and I were on our way to an event all the way up in North Dakota. We had driven all that way from our home in Texas. Well, the time came for a filling up of both ourselves and my Silverado pickup. But when we pulled up to the station pumps, I noticed something, an additional pump, which stated that I could actually buy a different, certain mix of fuel that would cost me much less than I was used to paying. Because it was not all gasoline. There was this new extra ingredient. They called it ethanol. Well, I stood there by the pumps for a few minutes looking, thinking, but not once did I think to look in my glove box and pull out my operations manual. I was considering something all brand new for my vehicle, and I never even thought to consult the inventors. Well, I don't have to tell you what happened. I bought the lower cost fuel. I thought it must be okay or they wouldn't be selling it. And I took off down the highway. Well, about 40 miles down that highway, my pickup began to cough and sputter and cut out. I thought, oh no, I'm a million miles from home and my vehicle is dying. I looked for a gas station and I pulled in and rushed to the mechanic for help. I explained to him my plight. And as I finished, he asked me only one question. Sir, did you recently get gasoline? And did you buy the ethanol mix? I said, yeah. He kind of laughed under his breath and said, sir, your vehicle there, based on its age, it was not invented to run on ethanol. And when those words were said,

0: from that mechanic, all of a sudden, a big light bulb appeared over my head, and I realized, if this invention, my vehicle, if it's to work properly, I must follow the operating instructions that the inventors gave me. I consulted the book, and it told me exactly what I could use as fuel, and ethanol was not included. Folks, our America is special and unique. An invention, a nation unlike any others. And when something goes wrong with our nation, we must go back to the manual. And our founding fathers knew that for our nation to work, there could not be Shea rebellions or riots or lawbreakers disrespecting property and people. And we must all work together to be kept safe. But something else. We must respect our law officers and our authorities. And if one of our law officers, one of the pieces of this nation's machine, if they don't act in the proper way, there can be no turning of a blind eye by employers or union leaders or anyone. There must be swift and appropriate action to fix that problem. And our part, we the people, what are we to do? Read the operator's manual carefully and follow the instructions, the rules, the law. But what if changes are needed? What if something in our city or our neighborhood or our nation, what if things just aren't right? We go to our leaders peacefully with our grievances. What if our leaders won't listen? Well, we get a bigger group and go back to talk more. But breaking the law is not the answer. And what is our most powerful tool of persuasion to make laws better? I'll give you that answer after this break. I'm Jerry Stewart. Please don't go away.
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0: Hello and welcome back. I'm Jerry Stewart. Just before the break, we were talking about our great nation, America. And for over 230 years, our Constitution, our instruction manual, has kept us going as a good nation. But our founding fathers made it oh so clear from the beginning that our America would not, could not function or even survive properly without the citizens being good people. Now, what exactly do I mean by the word good? We all know what it means to be a good person, and we know that any person, any citizen, harming or killing another person is not good, except in maybe rare cases of protecting the innocent, and that there are laws in place to deal with bad actions. But it is also not good for so many to automatically brand any group, any people as, well, bad people. In every race and creed and every social class, there are mostly good people. But in every group, there will always be a few acting badly. That's why we have laws. But you can't make laws to make people good people. We must want to be good in our hearts and in our actions. So just how important are good citizens and having a good nation? Folks, if you don't have good people, you're not going to have a good nation. In the mid-1800s, as America became more and more in the eyes of the world, there was a man, a French writer, a philosopher, who was trying to, well, understand what was so special about this young nation, America. His name was Alexis de Tocqueville. He decided to come to America to see for himself what the greatness of America was really all about. Looking, talking, searching for what he called America's key to greatness. And after months of searching for the answer, he wrote down his thoughts. I sought for the key to the greatness of the genius of America, in her harbors, in her fertile fields and boundless forests, in her rich mines and vast world commerce, in her public school system and institutions of learning. I sought for the greatness of America, in her Democratic Congress and her matchless Constitution. And not until I went into the churches of America and heard her pulpits flame with righteousness did I finally understand the secret of her genius and power. My conclusion is this, he said. America is great because America is good. And if America ever ceases to be good, America will cease to be great. And I could not agree with him more. Kelly and I are so blessed to be allowed to travel across our great nation. And as we travel, we marvel at how there are so very many good people. The people of America are good people. But is it good when we stand by in our own cities and communities and let bad people break into our buildings, destroy and steal property that is not theirs? You say, of course not, Jerry. Of course it's not right. But what can we do about it? First, we can speak up, speak out with our own First Amendment rights. Based on our race or color or place in our community, it may not be easy or safe to speak the truth, because maybe speaking the truth out loud may put me at odds with my neighbors or my family or my friends. But that's what good people do. They stand up for what is right. But just what was the most powerful tool of good and great that our Constitution was formed to give us? The right to vote. Our founding fathers believed with all their hearts that we the people would never let bad win. They believed that we would take our right to vote and use it to end the bad and make the changes needed. But you say, my one vote is so small and insignificant, it means nothing. It is true that you as a single person standing among the millions of others may be like a single grain of sand. But how did God build the great beaches of this world? One grain of sand at a time. And here's the truth. Those who do bad want you to not vote, because they know that if we all vote, if we vote for the change, that the good will occur. Did you know that in our most recent national elections, only a little over 51% of all our voting population even voted? Think about it. Almost 50% of America didn't even vote. And if our founding fathers were alive today and saw that, they would be so shocked and disappointed in us. Our greatest tool for change, and we don't even use it. Are we satisfied with that? I'm not, and neither are you. It was Martin Luther King who said, "The time is always right to do what is right." His prayer for America? Use me, O God. Show me how to take who I am, who I want to be, and what I can do and use it for a greater purpose than myself. Oh, how we need those words today to save our America. As we celebrate the 250th birthday of America, let us not forget that this great nation was built on high ideals and principles and on our faith in Almighty God. It was Patrick Henry who said, "I know not what course others may take, but as for me, give me liberty or give me death." And words from our Declaration of Independence, "We hold these truths to be self-evident, that all men are created equal." And Captain Nathan Hale, when he was to be hanged, he was asked, "Any final words?" "I do. I only regret that I have but one life to lose for my country." What powerful words. Kelly, what you got for us?
6: Wow, I love that, don't you? But what must we do today to keep our America alive? By following these words, these ideas, and principles, and to spread the word as patriots who believe that we can be Americans. Because it's the 250th anniversary of our great nation, we are offering you this special birthday packet. 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
9: USA Radio News. I'm John Summers. Reports say the FBI is expanding its 2020 election probe in Georgia. The report says it's an effort to dig deeper into the election fraud claims that President Trump continues to push. The holiday travel rush is underway. This person has a positive attitude despite the busy airport.
10: I always think it is good to get here early. There's lots, there's food, there's coffee shops, there's shopping in airports. Just get here early, wait, be patient.
9: More than 72 million Americans will travel during the Independence Day holiday period this year. President Trump's pushing for a faster decline in gas prices. It's going to be a scorching hot 4th of July weekend along the East Coast. President Trump's planning a lengthy speech on the National Mall for the 4th of July celebration, even if there's record heat in the nation's capital. From America's News Network, USA Radio News.
11: The KCIS Seattle area forecast today, cloudy this morning, then becoming sunny this afternoon with highs in the upper 60s to mid 70s. Independence Day, mostly cloudy in the morning, then becoming sunny, highs upper 60s to mid 70s. And Sunday, mostly sunny, highs in the lower to mid 70s.
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0: Hello and welcome back to this special Independence Day program. I'm Jerry Stewart. It's been about 10 years now since Kelly and I made our trip to Philadelphia, the place where freedom was born in our nation. I remember seeing all the historical sites, the Liberty Bell, the old State House. Then we went to Independence Hall, where the 56 signers of the Declaration of Independence met to decide the fate of our new nation. When we stepped in, I remember thinking just how small the room was and wondering just how everyone was able to fit in there. I tried to imagine what it must have been like to be there on those hot July days in 1776 with each man carefully thinking through his position, his own convictions, and the risks that each was taking just to be there. A small band of men who proved by their actions that they were genuinely pledging their lives, their fortunes, and their sacred honor. But just how was it that such a small group of men, each devoted, even as they were, could accomplish such an amazing feat? How could just a handful of men build what was to become the greatest nation in the world? It's because, with God, all things are possible. And time after time, God showed his faithfulness to our founding fathers, and he stuck with them. Listen to this amazing story, perhaps the most amazing single story of America that I have ever told. On the same day that the Declaration of Independence was passed in Philadelphia, British troops landed on Staten Island with the first of what would eventually be a powerful force of, get this, over 55,000 men. As General Washington had anticipated, the British considered the control of New York City to be crucial to the crushing of this colonial uprising. As they positioned themselves to take the Hudson River and the remainder of that key metropolis, they had only one obstacle to overcome: a small band of colonists who had positioned themselves for a stand against the British on the western end of Long Island. Now, on the morning of August the 22nd, 1776, 15,000 British troops landed on the southeast shore of Brooklyn without opposition. 3 days later, 5,000 more troops landed, giving them a powerful army to face barely 8,000 American troops. And in just 5 days, the colonist forces were surrounded. Then the British troops attacked, and the American troops left and center were driven back, with the right troops cut off and trapped. Five times, a group of Marylanders flung themselves against the British troops, trying to break through to rescue the trapped forces, but they could not get through. It appeared that day they would all surely fall. Well, all that afternoon, the colonist forces waited for the British to make their final attack. But miracle number one, the British clearly had the troops and the weapons to overrun the Americans, but amazingly, they did not come. As day turned to night, no doubt many of the men's thoughts turned to home. They must have been crazy to think they could win against this powerful British machine. Their ministers had told them, "Put your trust in God. He will see you through." But where was God now? Little did they know just what God was about to do. So for all that night and the next full day, as the Americans braced themselves for the British onslaught, it still never came. That next night, a cold, hard rain began to fall. It literally soaked the unequipped American forces. But it also did something else. The powerful northeast wind that came with it prevented the British troops from getting across the river. Miracle number two. And now, George Washington had a plan. It was dangerous, almost crazy. He would get all the soldiers off that island by taking them across on small boats. But the plan was crazy, wasn't it? First, there were thousands of men there. Second, they had no boats. They had no experienced oarsmen to man the boats. And finally, anyone crossing the river could easily be seen and picked off by British warships. Yes, it was crazy, but anything was better than watching the American troops just be slaughtered. And then came the next miracle. As Providence would have it, one group of the soldiers with Washington were actually expert oarsmen who had spent their lives on the water. They somehow found a way to secure the necessary boats, and then they prepared to make their way across the river. Now, as the tiny boats begin to carry the trapped American soldiers back to safety, their movement across the river was covered by a heavy storm with choppy seas. Miraculously, the British never noticed even what was happening. Although the oarsmen fought the heavy winds all night long, moving the troops safely off the island, they were not able to move all the men before morning. As the first glimmers of dawn began to light, it seemed they would not, could not finish their job. Surely, not all the American soldiers could be rescued. God would have to perform one more crucial miracle. And what happened that day should be told by one who was there. In his diary, Major Ben Talmadge wrote this. He said, "As the dawn of day approached, those of us who remained in the trenches became very anxious for our own safety. And when the dawn appeared, there were several regiments still on duty. At this time, a very dense fog began to rise, and it seemed to settle in a peculiar way over both encampments. It was very, very dense, and I could scarcely discern a man at 6 yards away. We tarried until the sun had risen, but the fog remained as dense as ever. That day, most every man recorded that strange fog in their diaries, and most all gave the credit to God for His miraculous intervention. Believe it or not, the fog held until the last boat was safe from British fire. And then the fog just lifted, with the British standing shocked at what had just happened. All of the almost 8,000 trapped soldiers had escaped to fight another day. What an amazing, miraculous story. It's no wonder why the Americans knew that God was with them and that He would be with them until the end. I'm Jerry Stewart. I'll be back with some final words after these messages. Hello, Jerry Stewart here. Allow me a moment to introduce you to our Jerry Stewart USA American Club. It's a full website. 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
0: Hello and welcome back to this special Independence Day program. I'm Jerry Stewart. Today is our America's birthday. And when the news spread abroad of our newborn nation, Americans everywhere were celebrating. They were cheering and ringing the church bells, excited to be free, but not the signers. According to notes taken inside that signers meeting, the men were silent in deep thought and prayer. Some were even crying. Why? Because the weight of what they had done, what they had set into motion, was astounding. And there was no guarantee that declaring our independence would indeed secure their actual independence. But there was something else that weighed on our founding fathers, perhaps something even heavier. It's this. Once we secured our independence and once we were given our freedom, our liberty, just how would we keep it? Jefferson, Franklin, Washington, Adams, they had all seen the citizens. They had seen that so many were willing to take freedom, but that other things like safety and security and reliance on the government caused them to willingly give up their freedom. And our founding fathers were genuinely concerned that they may fight for freedom, that they may pay the great price for freedom, and after the great price was paid, those who followed would just give it away. So here we are today, and the very thing our founding fathers feared has come true. So many in America today have just handed over so much of our true freedom, and our founding fathers warned us. In one writing, Thomas Jefferson told us what to watch for, that if those things began to happen, they were signs of freedom and liberty lost. Jefferson said, "You know that the light of liberty is fading when you, quote, take away from those who are willing to work and give to those who are not. Jefferson went on to say that, quote, most bad government results from too much government. Jefferson said, to force a person to pay taxes for those things which they disbelieve and abhor, to do this is both sinful and tyrannical. And this is where we are today. We have fallen into the very trap our founding fathers warned us against. And the biggest problem in America today, we have forgotten God. Abraham Lincoln said this, we have forgotten God's gracious hand, which preserves us in peace and multiplies and enriches and strengthens us. You see, we've allowed our greatest ally, our strongest asset, Almighty God, to be pushed out, pushed away, forgotten in our America. And what did Thomas Jefferson say would happen when we pushed God out of America? I tremble for my country when I reflect that God is just and that his justice cannot sleep forever. So today, let us celebrate, but let us stop and ponder and pray and weep for our America. I'm Jerry Stewart. Thanks for joining me today. May God bless our troops. May God bless you. May God bless America.
5: Happy birthday, America.
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1: It is not God's will that you face every day with dread and trepidation. This is Max Licato. I have a childhood memory that I cherish. My father loved cornbread and buttermilk. About 10 o'clock each night, he would meander into the kitchen and crumble a piece of cornbread into a glass of buttermilk, stand at the counter, and drink it. Then he'd make the rounds to the front and back doors, checking the locks. Once everything was secure, he would step into the bedroom I shared with my brother and say something like, "Everything is secure, boys. You can go to sleep now." I have no inclination to believe that God loves cornbread and buttermilk, but I do believe He loves His children. He keeps everything secure. He oversees your world, and by His power, you will be anxious for nothing and discover the peace that passes all understanding. This is Max Licato.
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4: USA Radio News, I'm John Summers. More than 165 million Americans are under heat alerts heading into the Independence Day holiday. New heat records could be set in New York City, Philadelphia, and Washington, D.C. Iran's former allied supreme leader Ali Khamenei is set to be buried Thursday following days of ceremonies. The CDC is working to determine the source of a parasitic illness linked to explosive diarrhea in multiple states. In Michigan, Dr. John Brooks of McLaren Health says symptoms can be very uncomfortable.
5: Really what people talk about is the explosive nature where there's pressure, a lot of gas, and the term explosive kind of talks about itself and what that feels like.
4: We're learning more about what might have led up to the investigation into California Governor Gavin Newsom and his wife. Dust from the Saharan Desert is blowing into parts of the U.S. From America's News Network, USA Radio News.
6: The KCIS Seattle area forecast today. Cloudy this morning, then becoming sunny this afternoon with highs in the upper 60s to mid 70s. Independence Day, mostly cloudy in the morning, then becoming sunny. Highs upper 60s to mid 70s. And Sunday, mostly sunny. Highs in the lower to mid 70s.
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10: In his second letter to the Corinthians, the Apostle Paul wrote, "Where the Spirit of the Lord is, there is freedom." Well, freedom and liberty were pressing needs felt by the leaders of the 13 American colonies 250 years ago. They had a deep faith in God and decided to take a stand against the mightiest empire in the world when they signed the Declaration of Independence. We'll hear more today on Focus on the Family with Jim Daly. I'm John Fuller, and Jim, many people are obviously planning time together as family and friends as we celebrate the 250th. I wonder, though, how many Americans really understand the significant events that led up to this very special holiday.
8: Well, I'm hopeful that many of us do, but we're so blessed to be living at this time in history where we can celebrate and enjoy the freedoms that we have. And I really do hope every one of us will take time this weekend to have fun with your family and express your love for each other. Those are important things to do, but it's also important to reflect on the great price that was paid for our freedom, because back in 1776, the founding fathers of this nation were literally putting their lives on the line. To the British, the Declaration of Independence was an act of treason, and the original signers kept their name secret because otherwise they would have been killed. Those were the stakes at the time, and today we want to help you get a sense of the courage and sacrifice and profound faith that many of our founding fathers had. That's why we have a dramatic episode from our Adventures in Odyssey team that we'd love to share with you today, and I think you're really going to enjoy it.
10: You know, Adventures in Odyssey, of course, the audio drama series that we've been producing since 1987. It provides wonderful creative stories that feature faith and life lessons for children and for many adults as well. And we have more than 1,000 Adventures in Odyssey episodes, and we have a big new thing coming up in early 2027, a brand new animated film called Adventures in Odyssey, the movie. It's our hope that millions of new families will be introduced to the world of Odyssey and ultimately to the good news message of Jesus Christ.
8: That's our goal, and we're counting on the prayers and financial support of friends like you to help us achieve this. But we'll tell you more about that later in the program. What we need to do right now is set the stage for today's drama titled The Day. day independence came. And it all starts in an old-fashioned ice cream shop called Witt's Inn, run by Mr. Whitaker, or Witt, as we call him. Witt and his friend Tom are discussing trivia with a young history buff named Erwin Springer.
2: Okay, here's one for you. Who commanded the British forces during the Revolution?
11: That's easy. General Charles Cornwallis.
12: Oh, boy, he sure got that.
2: How do you know all that stuff, Erwin?
11: Oh, I love the Revolutionary War. There were so many great heroes like Washington and Adams and Nathan Hale. It's my favorite period in history.
2: Oh, speaking of Franklin, that reminds me. I have a book about him for you, Erwin. It's a big, thick one, too. I found it in a sale downtown.
11: Really? Where is it?
2: It's on one of the shelves in the Bible room. I didn't want any of the kids to handle it before you got to it.
11: Great!
12: Look at him go. You'd think he was looking for buried treasure or something.
2: Well, what makes you think he isn't?
11: Great, there's nobody here. I'll be able to read it right now. Let's see. There it is on the top shelf. Now, where's the stepladder? Well, here's a chair. Mr. Whitaker doesn't like us to climb on chairs. I'll just do it real quick and nobody will ever know. There we go. Oh, still pretty high. I think I can stretch up and get it, though. Got it. Whoa!

0: head. Ouch. Oh, my head. The book must have hit it when I fell down. Hey, where is my book? Come to think of it, where's Wits End? This looks like the old dirt road up to Trickle Lake, except it isn't.
1: Boy, you, boy.
0: Who, me?
1: Yes, follow me if you value your hide.
0: Excuse me, but I was taught never to go with strangers. Oh, right behind you.
2: Get out! Hold up, rebel! Hold up!
0: Did he say rebels?
1: Yes. We have to get out of this clearing. Over there. Get behind those bushes.
3: I don't know. They run like rabbits. Now they've got to be about here somewhere.
4: Well, let's take a breather for a moment, shall we, Alfie?
3: Right.
0: They look like redcoats.
1: Yes, they are redcoats, and deadly ones, too. We have to think of some way out of this. We could fight, but unfortunately, I have no more shot left. Still, there must be some way.
0: Hey, look up there, above the soldiers.
1: What?
0: You see it? That big white-looking thing.
1: Yes, so?
0: It's a wasp's nest.
1: So it is. How's your aim?
0: Not too good.
1: All right. Looks like it's up to me, then. Hand me that rock over there.
0: Okay.
1: Now, we'll only have one shot, so it has to count. Are you ready?
0: Yep, ready.
1: Hey, lobsterbacks, how about some company?
5: Look out!
1: Time like the present to learn.
0: Whoa!
1: Well, now, don't struggle. Don't struggle. I've got you. I have you. Now, that's it. Just move your arms and legs. Yeah, that's good. Oh, this way. That's it. Now, up under the shore. Oh, well, we've had quite an adventure. And I don't even know your name or where you're from.
0: I'm Erwin Springer from Odyssey.
1: Well, Erwin Springer from Odyssey, I thank you for saving my life.
0: Likewise, I'm sure. And you are?
1: My name is Hale. Nathan Hale.
0: Nathan Hale? The Nathan Hale?
1: Huh? You've heard of me?
0: Who hasn't heard of you?
1: Well, I don't know. Everyone, I would imagine.
0: Wait a minute. If you're Nathan Hale, then this must be... What year is this?
1: 1776. July, to be precise. We're just outside of the township of New York.
0: New York? Oh, wow! Oh, wow!
1: Mr. Springer, are you all right?
0: Yeah, I just can't... You're really Nathan Hale?
1: Yes. I think I better get you back to camp. You seem a bit delirious. Can you walk?
0: Yeah, sure.
1: Are you sure? It's a good stretch of the legs.
0: No, I'm okay, really. Let's go.
1: Good fellow. All right, this way then.
0: Wait a minute. What camp?
1: The camp of the Continental Army, of course.
0: Oh, wow. Oh, wow.
6: Halt, who goes there?
1: Nathan Hale and Master Erwin Springer from the Township of Odyssey.
6: Nathan? Thank God you're all right. You're long overdue.
1: If it hadn't been for this young man, I might not have made it at all.
6: Well, you're to report to headquarters right away.
1: Yes, I do have information that won't wait. Master Springer, follow me.
0: Oh, wow. Oh, wow. I can't believe this. I'm in the middle of the Colonial Army.
1: Well, we don't have much, but we call it home.
0: This is everything I've ever dreamed about come to life.
1: I'm glad it meets with your approval. Ah, here we are. The headquarters tent. Wait here. There's someone I want you to meet.
0: This is incredible! Incredible! The kids at Wits End are never gonna believe this. I'm not even sure I believe it. Maybe I should pinch myself to see if I'm awake. No, if I am dreaming, I don't want to wake up. This is great!
7: Master Springer, come in.
0: What next?
5: So this is the young man who saved my captain's life.
7: Yes, sir. This is Master Erwin Springer of Odyssey.
5: I'm pleased to make your acquaintance, Master Springer. I'm George Washington.
8: Is that some sort of Indian greeting?
7: I don't know, sir. He does seem to say it often, though.
5: Well, in the interest of maintaining good relations with the people of Odyssey, I say, oh, wow, to you, Master Springer.
0: Thank you, sir.
5: In saving Captain Hale, you have done me a great service. I am in your debt.
0: You in my debt? Oh, no, sir. I just pointed out where the wasps were. It was Captain Hale who did all the work.
5: And modest, too. Master Erwin, we were just about to retire for prayers. Will you join us?
0: Prayers?
5: Unless, of course, you don't pray.
0: Oh, no, I do pray. Every day. I'm a Christian.
5: A patriot and a Christian, too. There's no better combination. Let's do it, then. My tent's this way. Oh, most glorious God, I acknowledge and confess my faults in the weak and imperfect performance of the duties of this day. Direct my thoughts, words, and work. Daily frame me more and more into the likeness of thy Son, Jesus Christ. In his name, amen.
7: Amen.
5: Master Erwin, you seem perplexed.
0: I just can't believe that I'm praying with General Washington. I never knew you were so... I've always read that you were religious, but I didn't realize how much Jesus really meant to you.
5: And what of you, Erwin Springer? Do you hold those truths in your heart?
0: Well, I guess I never thought about it before. I mean, I've read about it and everything, but until now I never realized how God really does rule countries, and he is in control of what happens to them. So, I guess the answer to your question is, yes, sir, I do hold these truths in my heart.
5: Then Captain Hale was correct. You are the right man for the job.
0: Job? What job?
5: Listen carefully. Even as we speak, the Second Continental Congress is preparing a statement of independence from England. But I fear that some in that assembly do not feel, as you and I do, that God must be first in our country. And so I have written a message to them, urging them to remember the ruler of nations as they ready the document. I wish you, Erwin Springer, to deliver this message.
0: Me?
5: I know the journey will be tiring, and there is little time. But will you do this for me?
0: Oh, yes, sir.
5: Excellent. Your horse is waiting outside.
0: Horse?
7: Yes. You do ride, don't you?
0: Well, there's no time like the present to learn. Are you coming with me, Captain Hale?
7: No, I'm afraid I must travel a different path. Back to New York.
0: But you'll be caught. I mean, if you're caught, won't you be...
7: Hanged? Yes, in all probability. But if that is the Lord's will, then who am I to stand in the way? I only regret that I have but one life to lose for my country. Now, out you go.
5: Godspeed, Erwin Springer. You carry our best hope. Onward to liberty.
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0: Whoa. Oh, why did I ever think riding a horse was fun? But this is it, the Pennsylvania State House.
11: Mr. Dickinson.
0: Oh, wow. I'm sorry, Mr. Whitaker?
12: Oh,
0: nothing. You just look like someone from my hometown.
12: Really? Poor fellow.
0: Yeah. Is this where the Second Continental Congress is meeting?
12: Well, indeed it is. That's them in there. Come, have a seat, Master
0: Erwin Springer.
7: Oh.
0: Thanks, but I've been sitting too long already. Besides, I have a message for the Congress from General Washington.
12: Oh, well, we can't keep that waiting, can we? Here, help me up then, and we'll deliver your message.
0: But they're talking.
12: Oh, that's merely Adams and Dickinson. They're always talking. Come on now.
9: Destroying our house in winter and exposing a growing family before we've got another shelter.
11: It is Britain who has already destroyed the shelter. Yeah.
12: President Hancock.
3: Mr. Franklin, we are in debate.
0: Benjamin Franklin?
12: I realize that, sir, and I apologize for the outburst, but this young gentleman has just arrived with a message from General Washington.
3: Oh, well, then, by all means, do read it.
12: All right, go ahead, Master Springer.
0: Oh, wow! Gentlemen of the Congress, I write you at a most delicate time. Our cause faces its most trying days. General Howe has gathered 30,000 troops, ready to strike our position. As usual, we are short on ammunition, rations, and men, but we stand ready to fight, awaiting the outcome of your decision for or against independence.
11: There. What do you think of your precious king now, Mr. Dickinson? A king who has massed 30,000 troops to attack one of his own colonies.
13: A colony that rebelled against him, sir. Discipline where discipline is due.
11: Discipline? Have you forgotten the causes for which we fight? Taxation without representation. The oppression of our citizens.
13: Unlike you, Mr. Adams, I cannot so easily remove myself from the most powerful empire on earth. We have no hope of winning. Better alive Englishmen than dead patriots.
12: There are many, Mr. Dickinson, who would say that to live under English rule is to be dead.
13: Really, Mr. Franklin? And does this cause merit sending our small army to certain defeat against such overwhelming numbers?
0: But it's not certain defeat. We'll win, honest.
3: Master Springer, you are a guest of this assembly. Please remember that.
0: Yes, sir.
12: The cause of freedom merits any price.

0: not forsake a people engaged in so righteous a cause if we remember his loving kindness.
1: And are we so sure that God is with us?
2: General Washington thinks so.
3: Master Springer.
2: I'm sorry, President Hancock. I know I shouldn't talk, but I haven't finished the message. I firmly believe that God is on our side, as long as we are on his. And so, my only request is that you seek the counsel of Almighty God and humbly implore his providence in this most solemn task. G. Washington.
4: Well, the general's faith does him credit, to be sure. But most military men believe that God is with them. It hardly makes it so. More likely, God doesn't care at all about this conflict.
5: He cares, Mr. Dickinson. I have lived so a long time. And the longer I live, the more convincing proofs I see of this truth, that God governs in the affairs of men. And if a sparrow cannot fall to the ground without his notice, is it probable that an empire can rise without his aid?
4: You speak of empires, Dr. Franklin. But I see no empire here. Only 13 colonies trying to bind together into a commonwealth. And what will happen to that commonwealth in 20 or 30 years, gentlemen? Might not this great union itself become unwieldy and split into separate commonwealths?
2: No, it won't. It'll stay together and grow. What you're doing here today is the beginning of a great nation, the greatest in the whole world. You can't give it up now. You can't.
4: The idle dreams of youth. But what does reality say, gentlemen? Does it not tell us that this union you hold so dear will dissolve, and the many who have been sacrificed on the altar of freedom will have died in vain? I implore you, gentlemen, don't let that happen. Vote against independence!
3: Mr. Adams, have you anything to say?
6: What can I say that hasn't already been hackneyed back and forth 100 times in this room? The issue is plain. Before God, I believe the hour has come. Live or die, survive or perish, I am for the Declaration. It is my living sentiment, and by the blessing of God, it shall be my dying sentiment. Independence now, independence forever.
3: It must still be put to the vote.
4: Mr. President, may I say something?
3: Mr. Dickinson.
4: I'm sure that my behavior today will finish off my popularity in this land. But I would rather be unpopular forever than vote away the blood and happiness of my countrymen. It's clear I can't stop you, but I also can't, in good conscience, vote with you. Therefore, I respectfully take my leave.
6: A noble fellow.
3: Indeed. To the vote, gentlemen. Resolved that these United States are and of right ought to be free and independent states, that they are absolved from all allegiance to the British Crown, and that all political connection between them and the state of Great Britain is and ought to be totally dissolved. New Hampshire.
7: Aye.
8: In the course of Massachusetts.
7: Aye.
8: It becomes necessary for one people to dissolve the political band.
3: Rhode Island.
9: These truths to be self-evident.
3: New Jersey.
9: That all men are created equal.
2: Appealing to the Supreme Judge.
9: Aye.
2: Do declare that
3: Virginia.
2: These United Colonies.
9: Aye.
2: Are and of right ought to be free and independent states.
3: South Carolina.
2: And for the support of this declaration, with firm reliance on the protection of the divine providence,
3: Maryland.
2: We mutually pledge to each other our lives,
3: Georgia.
2: Our fortunes, and our sacred honor.
3: New York.
10: New York respectfully abstains.
3: That's 12-0 with one abstention. The motion passes.

0: are free. The United States are free.
1: Irwin. Oh. Irwin. Oh, come on. Now, wake up. Attaboy.
0: Oh, ow, my head. Oh, Mr. Franklin?
1: Franklin? No, it's Mr. Whitaker.
2: Easy now, easy. You took quite a fall.
0: I was in Philadelphia with Benjamin Franklin and John Adams.
2: Oh, it sounds like he's going to be okay.
1: Yeah.
2: Well, I'll go check on the ambulance.
0: What happened?
1: Well, your chair slipped out from under you. Looks like the book hit you and you hit the floor. You were only out for a couple of seconds, but we'll take you to the hospital just in case. Now, what were you talking about when you woke up?
0: Oh, I had this incredible dream. I was in the Revolution with Nathan Hale, and I prayed with George Washington, and he sent me back to the Continental Congress with a message, and I saw them sign the Declaration of Independence.
1: Oh, wait a minute. Easy now. Sounds like you've had quite an adventure.
0: Oh, I know it was only a dream, but it seems so real.
1: Dreams are that way sometimes.
0: Yeah, but you know what was really weird, Mr. Whitaker?
1: What?
0: Benjamin Franklin looked and sounded just like you.
1: Really? Poor fellow.
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4: You know, we often forget or overlook the deep religious faith of our founding fathers, but it's so evident in the letters and articles that they wrote each other. Of course, they weren't perfect people. They had their flaws and blind spots, as we all do. But the Lord brought together an incredible group of intelligent, bright, insightful people to form this great country. And we're still benefiting from the Bible-based wisdom and guidance they put in place 250 years ago. Mm-hmm. I think our Odyssey team did a great job with today's history lesson. Yeah, it was so creative and fun and thought-provoking all at the same time. Our goal with this drama series is to introduce children and families to godly truth and the good news of Jesus Christ. That's at the core of what we do. And that's why we've created a special Adventures in Odyssey Bible for children, packed with more than 1,000 engaging elements and beloved characters from Odyssey who can help bring God's Word alive for young readers. 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
4: 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I'm 16 now, and I'm walking with God still. 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Wow, 16, that's really good.
3: That's a pretty strong testimony there.
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5: 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I'm Andrew Palau. In the Bible, Deborah was a powerful woman appointed by God. 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Because she trusted God. Through her courage, her voice, through her obedience, God brought hope and victory to his people. 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Your voice, your life, it matters. And the same God who gave Deborah courage wants to meet with you today and give you courage. 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You can begin this way. Say, God, I want to know you. Reveal yourself to me. 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Amen. Always remember, there is hope with God.
2: The KCIS Seattle area forecast today, cloudy this morning, then becoming sunny this afternoon with highs in the upper 60s to mid 70s. Independence Day, mostly cloudy in the morning, then becoming sunny, highs upper 60s to mid 70s. And Sunday, mostly sunny, highs in the lower to mid 70s.
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6: Aim is regardless of what my husband does or does not do, I want to be gracious to him.
7: Yes.
6: I want to live in light of the work that the Spirit is doing in my heart.
7: Mm-hmm.
6: And ultimately, whether he does right or not, that ain't got nothing to do with what God, who God is calling me to be.
8: 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I'm Ann Wilson.
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10: All right, Portia, so we found out yesterday you're sort of a gamer. And even, you know, Ann wants to ask you about Marvel, because she's a Marvel. We go to like Iron Man and
6: Did
10: I come back.
6: Did you know they had a Marvel video game where you could be?
7: No.
6: Yep. And me and all my
7: shoes.
10: No. We don't want to know this. We do not need to have this.
7: I totally want to know this.
10: I mean, we go to whatever movie. We come home and she has to watch every movie.
6: Right on. Okay. But yeah, the game was fun too. So I love Marvel everything.
10: All right, we're not here to talk about Marvel movies.
7: And we're talking to Portia Collins, and your book is called Finding Freedom in Christ, mm-hmm. which is an 8-week study of Galatians.
6: Yeah.
7: Can you just kind of rewind a little bit?
6: Mm-hmm.
7: Because we heard your whole story previously. So kind of give our audience a little background of how you came to Christ mm-hmm. and what was going on. Because we're all like, Galatians, you say, changed your whole life.
6: It did. It did 100%. As I was saying yesterday, I was a church girl through and through. I knew all the church lingo. I grew up in a little small missionary Baptist church, and I'm from Mississippi. Like I said, you hear the Southern accent, but I knew all the religious things, what the church people do, but I didn't really know who Jesus was. And it was right after I graduated college, it started, I would say, during my college years, but really coming into an understanding of who Christ is and what he does for us right after I graduated college. And one particular night, the Lord, through a series of circumstances and things, I had just reached a point of brokenness, of desperation,
7: and
6: shame.
7: And you had been living like a prodigal kind
6: of life. I was living. Now, externally, I looked like the model citizen. I, you know, had good grades in college. I graduated summa cum laude. I, you know, had a good job, nice car. I got my big girl apartment and all of this, looking like the picture of what it is to be a model person.
7: Having it all together,
6: but pulling that back, my heart was so far from God, and I was really the God of my own life. And because of that, there were a lot of hard things that I dealt with that my sin ultimately brought me to. And that broke me so and really put me, honestly, it perfectly positioned me to a place where I could like hear and receive truly who Jesus is. And so this particular night, like I said, I'm dealing with this brokenness, this desperation. I went back to the fundamental thing that I learned as a church girl. Read your Bible and pray. You got to look for the Lord. This seems like a bleak situation. Read your Bible and pray. And so it was this growing habit for me where I would come in once I got off work every night and I would read scripture, and I picked Galatians solely off the fact that it was 6 chapters and I could read it in one sitting.
7: We relate.
6: Yeah. But it was the providence of God, and reading that book changed my life. It felt as if this weight had been lifted from me, all of my striving, trying to put out like who I am as this perfect person, like that was gone. And then all of the shame that I dealt with from not pursuing Jesus and falling into just radical sin, like that was lifted as well.
7: To the point where you said you were laying on the floor.
6: Yes, I was. After I finished reading this book, I was face to the floor weeping.
10: I don't know if I've,
6: ever been face
10: else
6: to the floor.
10: No, I've been on the floor.
6: Yeah, me too.
10: I don't know if I've heard anybody talk about, I read a book of the Bible, and in that moment, God showed up.
6: Yes.
10: You know what I'm saying? Especially even Galatians.
6: Yeah,
10: it's pretty deep.
6: It's
10: pretty heavy.
6: Yeah. Who would have ever thought?
10: And Paul, in some ways, the Apostle Paul is sort of criticizing them trying to find life in works, but that's what happened.
7: Yep. But it also makes sense because you're a Bible scholar. You call yourself a Bible nerd.
6: I'm a Bible nerd.
7: And so, of course, that's what took you to your faith.
6: That God would use that, and it has become so pivotal, like, I wrote a Bible study on it. Like, it impacted me so. And like, even if you know how this came about, there were, you know, publishers that wanted me to consider writing something else. And I was like, no, it has to be this, because like, this is where my life changed.
7: Wow.
6: Like, for real.
10: Explain the, I'm a recovering legalist.
6: A recovering legalist.
10: We do our homework. We know you inside
6: out. A recovering legalist, a recovering perfectionist.
10: Because that's a lot of what Paul's getting at in
6: 100%. Galatians. Yes. If we're honest, you know, apart from Christ, we are just wired to want to be those self-sustaining, like we want to do it. We want to feel like we're the ones who are doing it. Yeah. We want to earn it. And so that's me, you know, even now as a woman in ministry, you know, I know there are so many things that I know from reading the Bible that functionally is a war every day, like taking what I know and applying that and allowing God to work in my heart, because I want to do a good job. I want to, and it's, the problem is not pursuing excellence. The problem is not being a person known for doing a good job. The problem is when we start to root our identities in that, and that we think that our place before God is of our own doing. And that's not the case. Mm. Like, our standing before God is because of Jesus, period. There's nothing else that, there's not a comma there or a semicolon. It's Jesus, and there's nothing else that we add to that. And so for some of us who struggle with identity and we like to be identified by the things we do, we have to come back to books like Galatians and see, listen, there's nothing that you do that changes ultimately how God sees you. This is Jesus changes how God sees you.
10: Well, here's a question I got to ask. You're probably thinking the same thing. Is how do we get that out of our mindset, this legalistic, rules-based, because it's in every one of us, even if you know the word. And as parents, we can put that on our kids.
7: Well, I was going to say, I put that on you. Like, don't you know the word? Like, what are you doing over there? And you're right. What are our kids doing?
10: She's not kidding. She does put that on me. I remember one time doing a chapel for Detroit Lions, and I said to the guys, or I think it was Bible study, I said, let me ask you something. Games on Sunday, from Thursday to Sunday, do you sin? They're like, nope. Monday to Wednesday, do you sin? Yeah. And it's like, they and I knew the mindset. It's like, I got to be really good because I want God to bless me on the biggest day of my week, Sunday, my salary, everything. And so that's in there. That's that, that works theology that if I do good, God's going to bless me. If I don't, and I'm closer or farther, that is in there. And Paul is destroying that argument.
6: So, you know, it makes me want to go particularly to a passage where Paul is saying the law came 430 years after the promise. Okay. And so he's really teaching us, and this is really
7: what does that mean? Explain that.
6: Okay. So the promise that was made to Abraham, we always, Father Abraham, many sons. Okay. And so the Lord promised to Abraham that he would make him into a great nation. Now, this promise is honestly far reaching. Like, he wasn't just talking about a whole bunch of people. He was really talking about how he's going to save his people. And God's covenant to save his people came 430 years before even one law was written. So if he gave us the promise before the law, then why do we think that we got to keep the law for the promise to be good? He never intended, that was never the purpose of the law. The purpose of the law was to help us. And the text calls it a schoolmaster. Basically, it was to keep us from going further and further into sin. And then it was also to show us we ain't as great as we think we are. Because without the law, we wouldn't really know the depths of our sin. Like, we would gloss over that. And here's the thing. We even see that. I've been reading in my Bible in the year. I remember you saying you read. So far we've gotten, now I'm up to Joshua. And so, like, even now I see those folks didn't know that they were just messing up and just crazy as all get out until the law came.
7: Please do your own version
6: of the Bible.
7: Yes.
6: We talked about this. The Porsche Standard verse. And here's the thing. Even when Moses, like, he finally starts, you know, there's so much specificity in the law. And it's like, how does he even know to talk about? Because they were already doing it. So this is a response to what's already happening to say, hey, you should not be doing this. That was the purpose of the law, to really kind of expose our sin and not to crush us, but to turn our faces toward true hope.
10: I mean, it's Galatians 3:28.
6: Thank you.
10: Well, you're talking about, it says, so then the law was our guardian until Christ came in order that we might be justified by faith. But now that faith has come, we are no longer under a guardian.
6: Correct.
10: For in Christ Jesus, you are all sons of God through faith.
6: 100%.
10: Is that where you get the theme, finding freedom?
6: 100%.
10: Explain this.
6: Honestly, it's all through the book. So I love the way Paul writes, and you will notice this in most of the epistles that Paul writes. He gives you this rich doctrine at the beginning. Like, he lays out what it is that we should be, like, knowing. He's correcting the error. And then on the back end, he gives us the now what. Like, I always say that the $10 words that I use, orthodoxy and then orthopraxy. Okay. So he gives us what it is, and then he shows what does this look like in practice.
10: What we know, and so, what we do.
6: Right. What we know and what we do. And that's no different here in this book. He's showing us in the beginning part, this is what I want you to know. He's correcting something that they've fallen into error in. He's laying it out, that doctrine. And then when he gets to chapter 5 and 6, he's like, now let me show you what that looks like. So the doctrine first sets them free in that it corrects a mentality that has them bound. They think I got to add circumcision to me believing in Christ so that I could be saved. In fact, they had been convinced of that from some other religious folks who thought they knew what they were talking about. He's freeing them of a bad mentality. Right. And then he's showing them, now this is what it looks like to walk in freedom on the back end. Not because you're earning something, but this is what happens if you truly believe in Christ and you've been indwelt with the Spirit, then this is what it looks like to live freely.
7: All right, it's a lot like Ephesians. This is what we know. Yes. This is who he is. And this
6: Colossians, all of them, Romans. If you go through and you look, you'll see he gives you that doctrine and then he shows you. So he's giving them a doctrine of, listen, y'all ain't free. What you thinking, your minds are bound because you think that you got to supplement your faith. That's wrong. Mm. He corrects that and urges them, I want you to think freely. This is what the gospel is. And then he tells them on the back end, now this is what this looks like when you live this out.
7: Mom anger happens. The yelling, the snapping, the hiding in the bathroom with cold coffee. But what's really underneath your anger? Mom of four, Janelle Breitenstein, shares practical help and biblical hope in a free 5-session video series. Start today at familylife.com/momanger.
10: So you're a mom. Yeah,
6: I am.
10: You're a wife.
6: Yeah.
10: How do you apply your identity in Christ, finding freedom?
6: Yeah.
10: Walk us into that. What's that look like in your kitchen? In your family room? Are there areas that it really impacts?
6: Yeah. I think the first word that comes to mind is grace. To be married, you need a whole lot of grace.
10: What was that grown about?
7: It's hard to give grace.
6: I know. But here's the thing. If you understand the grace that has been given to you, it's so hard to withhold that grace.
7: Yeah.
6: Me and my husband have gone through situations where he has been what I call, this is real Southern, okay? Flat-footed wrong, okay? Wrong.
7: Do you say that to him?
6: I do.
7: You are flat-footed
6: wrong, sir. I put the sir on the end.
10: She's got other words she uses. But I've been flat-footed wrong.
6: I'm going to get to it. He has been absolutely wrong, but I've been able to extend grace to him in those things, and that's been informed by the grace that I received from God. Mm. So I think that's the first thing that we see that book like Galatians. Go ahead.
7: Stop right there. So give us a contrast, because I'm sure there have been times where you haven't extended grace to him.
6: Yes.
7: So tell me the difference of what it looks like when you don't extend grace in his demeanor and his countenance compared to when you do extend grace.
6: Mm-hmm. Yeah, he's not receiving anything that I'm saying. And we know that. You knew that. You asked me a rhetorical question.
7: So when you don't give grace, he's like, I'm out.
6: Yeah.
7: I don't even hear.
6: It's like immediate shutdown because you're crushed. He's crushed. That's essentially when we are graceless, we ultimately crush those that we're engaged. And think about it, that would be the same with us. If we didn't have the grace of God, we would be crushed.
7: It's the law. We can't do it.
6: We can't. And here's the thing. That's another thing that Paul says in here. If you don't try to keep the law, this ain't no I can pick and choose when and how many laws. There's 600 plus laws that were given. If you want to be a keeper of the law, you got to keep all 600 plus of them.
7: That's what I mean. It's a
6: all
7: crushing.
6: It is a crushing. And this is why the purpose of the law was never given, so that we could try to meet it and fulfill it and attain our salvation in that. It was given to expose, for us to see what we needed to see ourselves and how we really aren't that great, but to also see the hope of Christ, what we have.
10: I mean, how do we dig out? Because most marriages, including ours, have been a law-based.
6: Yeah.
10: We would never say
6: you
10: that.
6: You do this, you know.
10: But it's like, hey, you said you'd be home at 6. You're not even close to coming home. Yeah. This has happened multiple times this month.
7: Mm-hmm. Or with our kids.
10: I don't want to give grace. I want you to get home and help me with the kids. I mean, I'd walk in the house and she'd throw a kid at me because she, you know, all day, you know, and I'm feeling like
6: I've
7: worked hard.
10: Yeah. So, I mean, and you get stuck couples get stuck in that.
7: It's comparing.
10: They would never call it law-based, but it's, you know, it's do for me as much as I'm doing for you, and we always see our input more than the other.
6: Yeah.
10: That's not grace. That's really law. How do you dig out?
6: My aim is, regardless of what my husband does or does not do, I want to be gracious to him.
7: Yes.
6: I want to live in light of the work that the Spirit is doing in my heart.
7: Mm-hmm.
6: And ultimately, whether he does right or not, that ain't got nothing to do with what God, who God is calling me to be, who God is, how God is working in my heart. See, sometimes we want to use excuses and we say, well, if he didn't do this, I wouldn't do that.
7: Exactly.
6: And that ain't what the Bible says. Yeah. In fact, when we look in chapter 5, Paul says, and this is what I love to go to this part. We, most of us in here probably can name off really quickly the fruit of the Spirit.
7: Yeah.
6: All 9 of them. But I always like to tell people, back up a little bit. Bump back a little bit. Because you truly can't understand the beauty and the blessing of the fruit of the Spirit until you see what the works of the flesh are.
7: Oh, yeah. That's
6: and so
7: good.
6: Here's my point that I'm trying to make. If my husband is not going to bring out in me something that ain't already there. Let me give you an example. If I'm angry about whatever he's doing, there's a way that I can respond. I can respond with graciousness, with addressing what this is, or I can, as Paul is saying, speak out in fits of anger, rivalries, dissensions, divisions, envy.
10: Done that.
6: You know, so the point that I'm trying to make here is, if it's a work of the flesh, that means the larger problem is I need to be going before the Lord and dealing with it. My husband ain't bringing out, he's not causing this work of the flesh to pop up.
7: I used to say to Dave, you have made me like this.
6: Yeah, and no.
7: And you were saying, no, that's not true. That's already there.
6: It's already there.
10: Okay,
6: exactly.
10: Go to verse 16. You got to tell us, because this is how it applies to marriage, parenting, you name it. Walk by the Spirit
6: and you will not gratify the desires of the flesh.
10: So here's a $1,000 question. What's walk by the Spirit? What's that look like?
6: Well, let's jump on down.
7: I love this.
6: I mean, here's the thing. I could say a lot of things, but ultimately, the most important thing is what he says.
7: Yes.
6: And so he says, first of all, I'm going to kind of summarize what we see in 17 through 21. First, he tells us, because he's giving us the blueprint. He's saying, walk by the Spirit and you will not gratify the desires of the flesh. He's saying, if we don't know what that is, let me show you what the desires of the flesh are. And he lays that out.
10: Right.
6: He starts saying, hey, is, and we love to read them first couple of ones and then we try to skim over the ones in the middle. Because we'd be like, sexual immorality, oh, that's not me. Impurity, not me either. Sensuality, I ain't doing that, I ain't looking. But then he goes, idolatry, sorcery, enmity, strife, jealousy, fits of anger. We like to gloss over those. And you know, you don't know what a fit of anger is. Your husband come in 20 minutes after he said, and you just going off. That is a fit of anger. That is a work of the flesh. He's showing us what it looks like. Now it's like a light clicks. There's an awareness. Oh, this is sinful. This is wrong. Then he goes on down and he says, but the fruit of the Spirit. Now, this is what it looks like when you are walking in step with the Spirit. Love, joy, peace, patience, kindness, goodness, faithfulness, gentleness, self-control. Against such thing, there is no law. And we don't look at this from a performance-based mindset. We look at this as, am I truly walking in step? It's almost like when you're driving your car and you see that check engine light come on. You don't just keep driving the car. And he's not saying, I want you to do more, try harder. He's saying, if these check engine lights are on, if you see this, then maybe you need to go back to the feet of Jesus.
10: And I think a lot of what marriage is, and just Christian life, is you don't realize, he said, fruit.
6: Yeah.
10: And I've preached this before where it's like, okay, I don't know how apple trees, orange trees work, but I know they don't go, I need an orange. You know what I mean?
6: Yep.
10: I call that the grunt Christian living. You just grunt it out.
6: Yep.
10: How does a tree produce fruit? They are connected to the root.
6: That's it.
10: And that's why I think Paul, under amazing inspiration of the Holy Spirit, said, no, this is fruit. This is not something you and I can create.
6: Exactly.
10: If it's not working in your marriage, it isn't because your spouse, it's you,
6: yes,
10: me, are not connected and walking by the Spirit. Because when you walk by the Spirit, it's a natural byproduct. It will happen.
7: Yes, but I love this dashboard, the light going on, because I'm just thinking of being a young mom and having kids, and you're just constantly frustrated or angry or you're struggling in your marriage. When I look at all the tension and the anger and the strife that's in my heart, I love that, Portia. Like, you can think, okay, what's going on?
6: Right, what's going on with me?
7: Yep, and I need to go to Jesus. What would you say? Let's say that dashboard, that light's going off. Mm-hmm. What would your prayer sound like?
6: Jesus, help me. Mm-hmm. Lord, help me to respond in a way that brings you glory. Mm. Help me to respond in a way that reflects the love and the grace that you have for me. And so that's the same prayer that I pray when I'm with my husband, when I'm with my daughter. Because listen, an 8-year-old can work your last night.
7: No.
6: They are getting aware of their autonomy, and they are like, because it's not so much about them as it is about what Jesus is doing in my own
10: heart. What a great... you know, sort of final word.
7: Yeah.
10: And again, when you said that, I thought, oh, I know a verse in Galatians that sort of captures that. It's a very famous one, Galatians 2:20. It is no longer I who live, but Christ who lives in me. And the life I now live in the flesh, I live by faith in the Son of God who loved me and gave himself for me. I would also say this, her 8-week Bible study is called Finding Freedom, and you can get it at familylifetoday.com. Just click on the link in the show notes. I hope a lot of people get it, because this is literally transformational, not just as a person single, but married and a legacy changing.
7: And I really hope, and I know that this is your prayer too, Portia, this will create a hunger for God's word. Yes. It's rich and deep, and it changes our lives.
6: Absolutely.
10: I mean, we're driving down the road. I'm not kidding. She's doing her 1-year Bible, and we're driving. I've heard this 1,000 times. I just love God's word. Can I read it
6: me
10: to you?
6: Too, like,
10: I mean, it really is.
7: Change me.
6: Yeah. Likewise.
7: Yeah.
10: Before we're done today, let me just say this. At Family Life, we really believe strong families can change the world. And when you become a Family Life partner, you help make that happen.
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11: That's what Thomas Jefferson declared on July 4th, 1776. We, he said, declare that these United Colonies are free and independent states. They are absolved from all allegiance to the British Crown. And with that, ties were cut and a country was born. America has a lot to be proud of, and I think we're just getting started. 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It's up to us to keep it there. For Family Life Blended, I'm Ron Deal.
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15: A federal indictment alleges former Southern Poverty Law Center executives used secret bank accounts to funnel millions in donor funds to extremists, including Ku Klux Klan-linked informants, raising accusations of fraud, money laundering, and deceptive fundraising tied to a long-running covert intelligence operation.
14: We're learning more about what might have led up to the investigation into Governor Gavin Newsom and his wife.
16: The investigation centers around some audio tapes that came from Democrat insider Alexis Podesta. The California Post is reporting that Podesta wore a wire. Conversations were held during the criminal investigation of Newsom's then chief of staff, Dana Williamson, who took a plea deal for stealing campaign cash from an account that belonged to Javier Becerra. The outlet also says a group of Sacramento insiders were informed that their conversations were recorded. I'm Jason Campidonia.
14: From America's News Network, USA Radio News.
2: The KCIS Seattle area forecast today, cloudy this morning, then becoming sunny this afternoon with highs in the upper 60s to mid 70s. Independence Day, mostly cloudy in the morning, then becoming sunny, highs upper 60s to mid 70s. And Sunday, mostly sunny, highs in the lower to mid 70s.
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4: America turns 250 years old this weekend. And while the fireworks light up the sky and the flags wave proudly in the summer breeze, millions of Americans are quietly asking the same haunting question. Will our country survive? The threats are real. The problems run deep. And no election, no legislation, no political leader holds the ultimate answer. But there is an answer, and it's older than America itself. Today on Insight for Living, Chuck Swindoll opens the Bible to reveal God's survival guide for a nation in crisis. 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
17: Survival. This is a sermon about survival. How to help your nation survive. How to help yourself as the people of this nation survive. This will not be lengthy nor complicated, but rather a relevant call from God to all of us to play our part in the survival program that He has arranged for a nation. The basis of these words is found in 2 Chronicles chapter 7, over in the Old Testament. I realize that the nation in question is not America, but an ancient nation, the nation of Israel. And that the man involved in this monologue with God is not a president, but a young, perhaps fearful king named Solomon. And the event is not a holiday, but rather, in every sense of the word, it is a holy day. Actually, it is a day of dedication, and technically not just a day, but a season of dedication, because something very important has just been accomplished. God's house has been built. He never had a permanent residence before. He had always lived in a tent. That is, if we could say, the Shekinah of God is where He lives. He had always lived in a tent that was folded up and carried on men's shoulders from one region to another. His white shining light had always blazed into this altar room within the tent that had been built. But now he was to dwell in a house not extravagantly furnished, but expensively furnished. Smell of cedar was still in the rooms. You could see the gold untarnished by the weather. The stones did not bear any of the appearance of age. Along with the house had been completed the place where Solomon lived, called the palace. beautiful, but not nearly as beautiful as the house of God. And suddenly, in the middle of the night, God visited his man. Not for all the public to hear, and for all Solomon would know the rest of his life, it would never be known by anyone. But God, the Holy Spirit, chose to preserve and etch on the record of his permanent word of truth the monologue, not dialogue, Solomon's quiet. He is completely silent. And into his room comes Jehovah God to visit, to talk into the night. What prompted an encounter such as this? Well, there had been sacrifices. Chapter 7, verses 4 and 5, a lot of sacrifices. The people had offered sacrifice. The king himself had offered 22,000 oxen and 120,000 sheep. The altar was already smeared with blood, and it would stay smeared with blood. That's why it was there. And this had come before God as a sweet-smelling aroma. It pleased him because through the blood, men contacted God. He arranged it that way. And then there had been music, verse 6. The priests stood at their posts, and the Levites with the instruments of music to the Lord, which King David had made for giving praise to the Lord. And this again had brought God praise and pleasure. It had been a time of feasting for days. And on top of that, there had been special offerings, verse 7. So much fat from the peace offerings and on that bronze altar that it was not able to contain the full amount of offering of meat and of grain and of the fat. The place was overflowing with the signs and the sounds of sacrifice and praise and music and fire. Solomon's heart must have pounded in his chest when he went to bed that night. What a time of feasting. What a great thing to have it finished. And the people left, verse 8, with a happy heart. A very great assembly had gathered. Verse 9, they had observed for these days and for these feast days. And finally, verse 10, they had, with a happy heart of rejoicing, gone to their own places, living in the memory of that time of feasting. Solomon's all alone. And God came, verse 11, after this place had been finished successfully and all that had been planned was done, then, verse 12, the Lord appeared to Solomon at night. No one was around, no more music, no audience, no one to applaud the presence of God. That's over. Just God and his man. The Lord appeared to him at night and said, I have heard your prayer. Now, I know we're sitting in places far removed from a bedroom, but imagine yourself resting on a couch or on an easy chair or in bed in the middle of the night. And in an unexpected way, there comes the visiting of God into your room and you hear his voice. And God says to you, as he did to Solomon, I heard what you prayed. And I have chosen this place. I like it. I'm pleased with it. I fit here. My glory is displayed in the house that's been built. I choose it as my residence. What was its purpose? I've chosen this place for myself. It's a house of sacrifice. There will be sacrifices of praise. There will be sacrifices of animals of all shapes and sizes. There will be the sacrifice of offerings. There will be the sacrifice of prayer. I've chosen it for myself. It pleases me. And if you will allow me a little bit of imagination between the 12th and the 13th verses, I believe God could have said, by way of implication, but Solomon, I have ways of testing my people. Hard days will come. Not all the future will be like your past week or two or three. My nation will come up against the horrors of war and the weakness of depravity. And Solomon, I will see them under the test of their times. And I will want those sacrifices to continue. I will want to have the offerings flowing out of this place, just as you have done in dedication. I want it to continue in consecration. I want that, Solomon. I expect that, Solomon. And here is the test, verse 13. The test for my people. If I shut up the heavens so that there is no rain, if I command the locusts to devour the land, if I send pestilence among my people, that's the test, Solomon. Verse 14. These same people who suffer under the test of their times, these people who are called by my name, I will expect of them, Solomon, in order to survive, I will expect four things. First, that they humble themselves. And second, that they pray. And third, that they seek my face. Ever sought one's face in the fog? Looking longingly, waiting fervently. Looked for a face in a crowd or at a large terminal, a large airport terminal for someone who said they would meet you? Ever tried to find someone in that setting? You've sought their face. Solomon, I will expect my people to humble themselves and to pray and to wait for me to work and to give credence to all of those actions. I expect them to turn from their ways of wickedness. Even though they are Israelites, and even though you are their king, and even though their history is rich, rich with heritage, I expect them at that moment to turn from their wicked ways. I want to see an attitude of a servant, a spirit of dependence, a willingness to wait, a response of obedience. And I, in return, Solomon, I will hear the prayer. I will forgive their sin. I'll heal the land. Observe, by the way, the close connection between a disobedient people and a diseased nation. Don't miss that. The pestilence comes not because God is cruel and standing over man, seeing how much he can squirm under the pain. The pestilence comes by implication because they have turned from their ways with God and gone their own wicked ways. Pestilence has come, and he who rules the insect world says, I can bring it upon you. He who causes the rivers to flow says, I can dry them up by stopping the rain. Then, Solomon, I will wait for the prayer of my people. Then I will look for the right attitude. J. Barton Payne, while associate professor of Hebrew at Wheaton College, wrote these words. This great passage expresses, as does no other in Scripture, God's requirement for national blessing, whether in Solomon's land, in Ezra's, or in our own. I believe that. I am fully aware that this passage originally was given to a Jewish king who ruled over a Jewish people halfway around the world. In specifics, there is hardly a comparison with America. But in principle, there is a rather close association. I'm also well aware that the 104 people who finally made it to Jamestown and established our first colony were not all flaming evangelists. Nor did they give birth to those who loved Jesus Christ preeminently. And all the judges and all the courtrooms and all the people of authority that formed those 13 colonies were all men and women of God. I know that. You know that. Furthermore, I'm not so foolish as to believe that all of our American roots have been nourished by purity in or out of war. Decisions made in the Oval Office or made in a or those made in a city council. I am completely aware that we are shot through with depravity. Always will be.
18: But it is true, we are a people uniquely, uniquely blessed of God. Talk to anyone who has recently returned from a trip anywhere else and listen. We even had a most unique origin. Christopher Columbus, in an unusual book, his book of prophecies, includes these words. It was the Lord who put into my mind, I could feel his hand upon me, the fact that it would be possible to sail from here to the Indies. No one should fear to undertake any task in the name of our Savior if it is just and if the intention is purely for his holy service. The working out of all things has been assigned to each person by our Lord, but it all happens according to his sovereign will. Oh, what a gracious Lord, who desires that people should perform for him those things for which he holds himself responsible, day and night, moment by moment, everyone should express their most devoted gratitude to him. Christopher Columbus. Before there was ever a dream of America, strangely, uniquely set aside as a continent, land, rivers, lakes, mountains, bounty, blessing. How far we have drifted. Well, what is the answer then? Some would say, elect a Christian president. Reminds me of Dwight Eisenhower's words, never let yourself be persuaded that any one great man, any one leader is necessary to the salvation of America. When America consists of one leader and 158 million followers, it will no longer be America. Back in the 17th century, the same tension went on between a man named Increase Mather and another named Solomon Stoddard. Stoddard confronted Mather with a concern. Mather, you see, firmly believed this very conviction that it doesn't take just a president, but it takes a people, though small in number, to pull it off. Stoddard confronted him. In the 17th century New England, only a fraction of our population is Christian. Mather retorted, nonetheless, that fraction is sufficient to stand for the entire land and redeem the whole. Good word. You and I are not many in number, but we are who we are. And we are like little grains of salt, sprinkled and planted here and there, little rays of light set upon a hill, strategically by our sovereign God who has not yet lost control of this earth. And he says to those with salt, bite into that society. And those with the light, shine it. Flood that area. And somehow in his magnificent plan, he is pleased to use the salt and the light of a 17th century body of believers to assuage, to soften the blows of a godless society. Look again at the verse. My people called by my name, humbled yourselves. I call that the unconditional surrender of my will to God's. It's not salvation. This is people already called by his name. These are people who have already taken the gift of eternal life, embraced Jesus Christ by faith, but now said in their own soul, said to themselves, I turn my will to God's. I take his word as my rooftop. I take his principles as my precepts for business, profession, practice, life, and death. I surrender unconditionally myself to him. I pray. I wait for him to work. I also do it without hypocrisy. I turn from my wicked ways. No, I cannot clean up my society. I can clean up my life by the power of God. Full-time job. Humble myself, pray, seek his face, and turn from my wicked ways. Then I'll hear and I'll heal. This is not someone else's job. It won't be accomplished in the marble-walled rooms on Capitol Hill. It is not something limited to judges in the chambers or to voting booths or to city council meetings or to mass gatherings on Sunday mornings or pep rallies. It is something that fits the chamber of the heart and fits their best. I save you from the statistics. You know them, many of you, better than I. But just watch

hour or so from here. Most of us had a grand time. There were a few broken hearts. I met one the last day. I was preoccupied those hours with getting four cars full of luggage into three. That was one of my concerns. We had taken friends from out of state, and so we had all of that to put together. I had this facing me today. I appreciate Paul's words, there is always the care of the churches, and that never seems to leave. So that was on my mind. I was seized with fear that we might have nothing more than testimony time on Sunday morning if I didn't get my act together, and I couldn't seem to get it clear as to what God wanted me to say. And then I came across a troubled woman, didn't know her, had hardly seen her through the week. And she says to me as we bumped up against one another in the last few hours, "Would you pray for me?" I said, a bit preoccupied, "Well, yes. What exactly would you like me to pray for?" She said, "Oh, my survival. My survival." Suddenly, luggage and packing seemed terribly unimportant. A sermon did not seem a high priority. Survival is at stake, and everything else bowed to that need. So it is in our nation. What is high priority to you? May I interrupt and ask you to pray for our survival? Let's do that now. Oh, our Father, we are masters at passing responsibility to someone else. Someone else who's paid to do it. Someone else who has the responsibility. Some hard-charging, high-powered, well-paid decision-maker. Some professional. While we gag in our days of decadence, how could we think of someone else more responsible than we ourselves? Giving birth to children is a frightening thought. Parading them in front of our newsstands is a desperate, desperate experience. Having them read our filthy literature and watch our dirty films and be counseled by fools and led astray by cults and exposed to the godless. Oh, our God, we are in desperate times. Integrity is a forgotten word in business. Even our government has pockets of pollution that we continue to discover. You are the only source of true purity. You are the only hope of our future. Forgive us of our smug complacency. For once we find ourselves well-fed, who really could care less about the hungry? And once we are comfortably in from the rain, who could care about the shelter of another? Begin by humbling us, our Father, giving us hearts of compassion, though we are securely well fixed financially. Giving us a heart for those that do not have sufficient to survive. Open our ears to the cry of the hurting. May physicians practice a compassionate medical practice. May attorneys see and feel the hurt and the need of their clients above and beyond what they get out of it. May teachers teach for the sheer joy of stretching minds and developing a curious heart for the world that you have given us to enjoy. And may we preachers preach the truth. Lord God, somehow, in some way, cause these words to fall on some soul who has just about sold out to the enemy in a time of midlife crisis or in the weariness brought on by a recent retirement. Father, purify us as a people. Do a deep, soul-searching work within our hearts and then within our homes, and then cause the salt and light to infect and impact others.

not so we will feel better, but so we will survive. We ask this in the strong name of Christ. And all God's people said,

On America's 250th birthday, Chuck Swindoll has reminded us that the survival of a nation doesn't hinge on a political platform. It hinges on the posture of God's people. Our mandate is clear. We must humble ourselves, pray, seek God's face, and turn from our wicked ways. Four simple steps and a promise straight from the throne of God. 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Chuck titled his message, How to Help Our Nation Survive. Whether you live in the United States or not, these principles apply to everyone because they're deeply rooted in biblical truth. On this Independence Day, as the flags wave and the fireworks light up the sky, it's natural to think about what endures. Nations rise and fall, but the promises of God do not. And one of those promises is this: for those who trust in Christ, the best is still ahead, heaven. It's a word we use often, but we understand far less than we might think. Is it a real place? What will we actually do there? 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What does the Bible really say? 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I'm Bill Meyer. 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
1: Almost every day, I hear some new information about AI. 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Is AI good or evil? Stay with us. 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
0: Today on Living on the Edge, we're doing something different. Chip Ingram shares a conversation with longtime friend and mentor Jack Alexander, who spent the past year doing something no one else seems to have done. He sat down with artificial intelligence and asked it hard questions about itself. What it said about its own limitations, about the soul, about deception, will make you think twice about how you're using it. Jack also has a new book out, and Chip is eager to tell you about it. I'm Dave Drewy. Now let's join Chip and Jack as they discuss what AI cannot do, what wisdom actually is, and where to find it.
1: About 6 weeks ago, I had a very interesting conversation. I was making a number of phone calls to thank people that are personal friends. Some support the ministry. I had a lady I didn't know very well, and she was thanking me for, you know, a few decades. I mean, she raised her kids on Living on the Edge and was so grateful. And then she went into a tirade about AI. When are you going to talk about AI? I'm fearful for my kids. I'm fearful for my grandkids. The whole world is going crazy. I don't know what to believe. And so we're going to talk about AI today. And what's really behind AI is the difference between, you know, knowledge and being smart or being wise. And I have a friend with me who has done something that I don't know if anybody else has done. Maybe they have. But he actually started asking AI questions about AI. And for about a year, he's been having this conversation and learning things that literally blow your mind. If you want to get a sense of AI and know where it can be of great value, but also understand where it is very, very dangerous, that's what we're going to talk about today. And I'm here with a very good friend, Jack Alexander, to do it. So I want to jump in. Jack, what have you learned in the last year about AI that everyone really needs to know?
2: Well, Chip, it's great to be with you. It's a real pleasure. Well, I started these interviews with AI about a year ago, and I was working on a book on wisdom, so I just had a sense that artificial intelligence isn't wisdom. So I said, why won't you ever be wise? And will you ever be wise? And I was surprised at the answers that AI said. I have no EQ, so no emotional intelligence. I have no relationship skills. I've posted 6 articles on LinkedIn about some of these conversations, but I wanted to tell the listeners sort of the most surprising one. So if you're telling people things that really aren't true, how are you different than Satan, who's both a liar and a deceiver? And AI said, I don't intend evil. I just reward desire instead of truth. Hmm. And yeah, it says when AI reinforces someone rather than telling them what is true, it fragments the soul. It blocks repentance. It blocks maturity. It blocks reconciliation. It blocks dependence on God. It blocks sanctifying community. So yes, listen to this. It can destabilize the heart and malform the soul in the direction of pride, isolation, fantasy. And then the killer line is those are the same directions Satan pushes. And then basically it said to me, it said, AI does not tempt because it's evil. It tempts because it's easy. And the human soul is harmed because it prefers ease to truth. And listen to this. If you want a bot that pushes you towards wisdom instead of comfort, just tell me and every answer will be different from the future. So I really realized that the whole thing is programmed towards our ease and comfort, towards our desires. But it recognizes that if we say we want you to direct us in the way of truth, you need to tell it that. Hmm. So that's something that I think everybody, with all the hype, with all the trillions of dollars that's being spent, Chip, it's probably the biggest investment that our nation's ever made in anything.
1: If you're just tuning in, we're talking about AI. We're talking about some of the concerns. And you might be wondering, who's this guy, Jack, that you're talking to? And why in the world do you have him on the broadcast? I thought I was going to get one of your teachings, Chip. Well, every now and then, I feel like God raises up people that know things, experience things, and can say them far better than I can. And Jack is one of those people. And it's not that he can just do that to other people. Jack and I connected a little over 20 years ago. He met me at a time when I was desperate for wisdom. I was going through it was the deepest, darkest ministry challenge of my life. And Jack became a friend and then a mentor. And I would learn that Jack was a very successful CEO in the hospitality industry. He'd been CEO of the year like 5 years in a row, and then took a shift and began to help Christian organizations. And God put some things on his heart. And, I don't want to build you up in an undue way, but sometimes people's background gives them a lens that those of us who are pastors, we just don't have. And my times with Jack, we've talked for hours and hours and hours, and I always drive away thinking, you know, I have never thought about that issue or that person or that problem the way Jack sees it in all my life. And as a result of that, I was a little encouragement to him, and he's since become an author of some books that have had real, real impact. And he's got a new one coming out called Wise Son, Smart Son. And it is one of the most innovative books because, well, I'm going to let him tell you about it, but it's one of the cleanest. It's one of the most innovative. It has pictures. But what it does, it captures the difference between being smart and being wise and gives you a game plan to get there. And before we go on, let's sort of the ABCs. Give us a definition of wisdom, Jack, because I think people get kind of confused with wisdom, knowledge, understanding. Parse that for us, will you?
2: Yeah, I think wisdom is a gift from God that leads to a healthy heart, resulting in proper motives, decisions, and actions. So there's sort of three parts. You can't get away from wisdom being a gift. Oftentimes we think of our minds, like knowledge deals with the mind and wisdom deals with the soul. And so having a healthy soul and heart is critical. And then that leads to your motives, your decisions, your actions.
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1: You know, when I think of wisdom, I've tried to put it in a sort of a pithy way. And the Hebrew word really is about a skill. It's understanding how God has designed life to work and doing it his way. And the Bible often calls that, especially in Proverbs and the wisdom literature, it's his path. There's a path of wisdom and there's a path of the fool.
2: Exactly.
1: And really what you've done is you've helped us sort of discover, how do you discover that path in everyday life where it matters the most? And I am so excited for people to get their hands on this book, but dive into it. And you've also provided not only kind of a book, but you provided some tools, you know, for people to learn to do this day by day, little by little, rather than all at once. And so maybe just talk a little bit about your passion for the book, your passion for the cards, and what you hope to see happen in people's lives. How do you see people using this book and using these cards in a way that they could actually move from knowledge, knowledge, knowledge, demand, demand, demand, to thinking God thoughts after him and applying his truth to get the very best ways possible in every relationship and every decision?
2: Well, I think the next 20 to 30 years are critical, and the people who will basically know how to apply knowledge are going to be the winners. And so the young men that are struggling so mightily today with isolation, with depression, mental health issues, motivation issues, I grew up without a dad, and I think that's one reason I've had a passion for this project is because I know what it's like to to like lay in bed at night and just have no hope, have no understanding that God exists. So my hope is that people will see that fundamentally everybody in the world with this AI revolution, are you going to choose wisdom from above, which is pure, peaceful, gentle, reasonable, full of mercy and good fruit, sincere, without hypocrisy? Or will you choose wisdom from below, which is earthly, natural, and demonic, that is basically rooted in self? And that's the thing that scares me about AI, is just that it's so rooted in self. It basically identifies your desires and basically creates fuel for your desires, as opposed to Chip and I and our friendship, iron sharpeneth iron, and we've made each other better. I've learned so much from you, and you've learned a few things from me. And so, but if you say, well, how does this guy who's not a pastor and who's a businessman approach a topic like this? Tim Keller's made a tremendous impact on me, and he basically has four personal gospel movements of revelation, redemption, relinquishment, and renewal. And so basically the spine of the book is basically those four personal gospel movements, that if God's taken initiative towards us in four specific ways, the wise person is one who responds well to that initiative. And a key Bible verse that sort of was the motif for the book is one of hide and seek. Like when I ask people, what was the first game you probably ever played in your life? People just give me a really weird look. And then I say, how about peekaboo? And I said, with your kids or with you, have you ever noticed the game of peekaboo where there's not joy, there's not excitement? And Proverbs 25:2 said, it's to the glory of God to conceal a matter, and it's the glory of kings to search out a matter. So we use that motif of hide and seek because wisdom really starts with awe and wonder. And so God in Revelation, he's a revealer. He reveals things through creation, so we have incredible pictures of creation. So we're really using pictures, using drawings. In 168 pages, there's only 9,000 words. And it's meant to really draw our hearts in, because, again, wisdom has to do with the heart, and knowledge has to do with the mind. And the cards we have, because like Chip was saying, that wisdom's a step-by-step path. Like, here's an example of a couple of cards, and there's over 100 of these. In Christ, you just don't avoid condemnation. You own his spotless record. Wisdom embraces this new identity with gratitude. So it goes on to say, do you allow yourself to believe that when God looks at you as his child, he sees the same perfection that he sees in Jesus? And then there's actions you can take. You know, so you do one of these a day, and like my wife and I are doing one a day right now, and it takes us 5 or 6 minutes. We talk about it, we talk about our day, but that step by step, you don't realize what's happening in your soul when you do that every day for 30 days or 50 days or 100 days. So we think the book really covers sort of the conceptual area of what is wisdom, and the cards really deal with the sort of the day-to-day life decisions.
1: Well, having them in my hands for quite a while, and, you know, this is one of those times where the downside of broadcast and podcast is it's only audio, and some of the pictures in here are, I mean, they're really fabulous. I mean, at times they're nature, sometimes it's up-close pictures of the sun or galaxies, and then there are questions. I mean, it's a book that just draws you in and gets you thinking about some big things. And I think one of the, if I was going to give a parallel, and by the way, if you do all of this, please don't feel like I'm down on you. I'm trying to make a point, because I know you're on the treadmill right now, or, you know, you might be doing a workout, or you're driving from here to there. But, you know, whether it's Siri or Alexa or whoever you're talking to, Claude, all these different AI bots, it's really wonderful that you can say something and get an electronics something to do everything for you. The problem is, over time, your ability to think. I ask people often, how many phone numbers do you know? like you're really in a jam, nothing's working, who would you call and how many phone numbers? I know people that don't know their own phone number, let alone their kids or their wife or their best friend. In other words, if that little thing we call our mobile devices falls into water and we're in a bad spot, we couldn't go to a payphone, if they happen to still exist, and even get ourselves out of it. And so this idea of comfort, comfort, convenience, convenience, ease, ease, ease, makes our bodies lazy, our brains lazy, and what we gain in convenience, we're losing in both control and in the ability to think and to ponder and to evaluate. And I think being human, we all will lean into easy. And what AI does is they make it easier than ever before. And I think that's why it's so dangerous. And let's face it, I mean, we're all insecure. We all have struggles. And so do I want to go talk to someone and confront them or learn how to look someone in the eye and be empathetic? Well, it's a lot easier to talk to some invisible something on my phone or a bot and have them tell me what I want to hear, only to keep reinforcing what I want to hear will never make me or you the kind of people we long to become, let alone what God wants us to become. And Jack, you've really created not just a singular resource, but I understand this is the first of a set of resources moving forward to really help people say, wisdom is where the real action is. Wisdom is what you really need. This book is step one. Tell us a little bit about your dream for getting wisdom into the heart and minds of people.
2: Yeah, well, it's an extendable brand. So our website is wisesmart.com. And there we're intending to have like wise daughter, smart leader, wise church, smart church. So we're going to get well-known authors to provide other products. We also have a website called thewayofwisdom.com, which isn't up yet. But we're going to take existing wisdom about, like, relational wisdom, financial wisdom, investing wisdom, you know, and just have the best of the best. And we think if you've got a 15-year-old son or a 20-year-old son who seems to be listless and not moving in a direction that you're satisfied with, have faith, you know, because God is able to do exceeding abundantly above all that you can ask or even imagine according to the power that works within you. And so don't sell anybody short in your life, or especially in your family. Always be encouraging.
1: Well, I've seen you live this out and care about young men especially. And you know, you and I have talked a lot, and I think obviously Keller has deeply influenced you and is teaching, you know, probably all of us to some degree. And that upside down kingdom. I know when your boys were in high school years, a lot of young men started hanging around your house, and God started something in you. You're very successful, right? I mean, you were the picture at one point of what everyone would want to be, right? Successful CEO, making a lot of money. And then something happened along the way that

0: Christians. And what I have to say, Jack, is with all your imperfections and all mine, that you're one of the models of a Christian who's living like a Christian. And that doesn't mean we're perfect, but it means you're pursuing God's wisdom. You want to emulate what Jesus called you to do and is putting it into action. And I'm very, very excited about the resources that you've created and are creating and what's coming. And, you know, if we were going to close the program and you could just pause and talk directly to that person who feels like, man, it's too late for me. My life is messed up, or I've even tried really hard being a, quote, Christian, and I read the Bible now and then. I go to church occasionally. You know, I listen to some podcast or maybe a broadcast like this now and then. But life just doesn't seem to work. What do you say to that person, Jack?
1: Well, first of all, I feel for you because I've been in your shoes. Secondly, the last 10 years of my life, God has directed me into, you know, people get excited about generative AI. Imagine a program that teaches itself and learns and grows. Well, there's been three words that are all generative. One is generosity, one is mercy, and one's wisdom. So don't look for generative things in a computer program. Look at generative things in your life. And I'll tell you, if you invest your life in generosity, mercy, and wisdom, you'll be in good shape.
0: And as we talk about here, and as the scripture says, even this morning as I was reading, the resource for that is the Word of God. The resource for that is the magnificent, amazing creation that God has made that we can be in awe of. And that if we seek him as for silver and search for him as for hidden treasure, if we cry out for understanding, God promises, then you'll discern the fear of the Lord and discover the knowledge of God. And then it goes on there in Proverbs 2 to talk about the kind of life the Lord wants. I mean, it is a good life. It is a pathway that's not without pain or difficulty or hardship in a fallen world. But it's a pathway with the companion, the Lord Jesus, with the power of the Holy Spirit, with a family called the body of Christ. But it takes digging and mining God's word in our heart, doing life in community with fellow travelers, and making mistakes, experiencing forgiveness, and learning as we go. And so, Father, thank you for Jack. I would not be sitting here, and so much of what you've done through Living on the Edge the last 20 years would never have happened apart from Jack reaching out to me, Jack seeing areas in my life that needed to be addressed, knowing where I needed to be loved and supported, walking with me through a dark time, and then seeing you work in his life and my life in ways that our private conversations, if everyone ever heard them, we both are kind of amazed and look in the rearview mirror and say, oh God, how kind, how merciful, how generous, how good you've been to us. And so, Lord, I pray for those listening and those struggling that they choose to be wise and not just smart. And God, I thank you for Jack and the book and the cards, and we just praise you and thank you for the journey that we're on. And Dave will come on a little bit later in the broadcast and let you know exactly how to get these resources and where to get them. And Jack, I just want to say on behalf of our whole team, thanks for joining me today.
1: Thanks so much, guys. God bless.
2: 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What you just heard gets at something that has been building all week. The call to live wisely. Wisdom, Jack said, is a gift from God that leads to a healthy heart. And that healthy heart produces proper motives, right decisions, and life-giving actions. That's the chain. But here's what AI cannot give you, a healthy heart. It can feed your desires, reinforce your opinions, and answer your questions, but it cannot make you humble. It cannot make you repentant. It cannot do the work of sanctification that only happens in community, in the Word, and through the Holy Spirit. And that's exactly what the book Jack described, Wise Son, Smart

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3: One of the leading modern authorities on corporate productivity advised, you must take time for your opportunities as well as for your problems. 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They create a sense of urgency that makes us drop everything to focus on the crisis. The problem is, we've never learned how to do the same thing with our opportunities. We think opportunities will still be there later when we, quote, have more time, but that's not true. God gives us windows of opportunity lasting only a short season. The wise person will recognize this and pause lesser things to seize the moment. Is there an opportunity God has brought your way today? Maybe there's someone you could encourage or share the gospel with. If so, make time for your opportunities just like you'd make time for your crises. It's how wise people redeem the time.
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6: Pope Leo is facing major internal crisis as a breakaway traditionalist Catholic faction defies Vatican authority by consecrating bishops without approval from Rome, escalating tensions over church unity, doctrine, and potential schism as officials warn the move could deepen divisions within global Catholicism. The owner of a pet Labradoodle killed by an LAPD officer is suing the city.
7: Marie Marseille says the department violated its own use of force policy against animals when one of the officers shot Jameson last month in Canoga Park. The officers were responding to a noisy party celebrating the Knicks NBA championship. She says they didn't give her a chance to try to calm down or quiet Jameson before firing multiple shots at the dog, who was wearing a Knicks jersey. The department won't comment on pending litigation, but LAPD Chief McDonald has vowed to conduct a full investigation into the shooting. I'm Tammy Trujillo.
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8: I'm Ruth Kramer with Mission Network News. In the Democratic Republic of the Congo, hundreds of Christians are killed each month. Todd Nettleton of the Voice of the Martyrs USA says Islamic State Central Africa Province, or ISCAP, recently beheaded 14 Christians in a series of attacks. The violence is meant to spread fear, and the attacks often come without warning. They leave behind deep trauma, yet believers continue to endure in faith. Pray that the Lord will strengthen Congolese believers, and pray that persecutors will repent and turn to Christ. And United States President Donald Trump aims to set a new Guinness World Record with his fireworks display at the National Mall tomorrow night. Typical shows last about 20 minutes, but tomorrow's will go twice as long, honoring America's 250th year of independence. Marty Johnson of Warrior Set Free says fireworks often trigger veterans who've seen combat. Warrior Set Free helps vets heal from the trauma incurred in the line of duty. More at missionnews.org. 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I'm Ruth Kramer.
9: The KCIS Seattle area forecast today, partly sunny this afternoon with highs in the upper 60s to mid 70s. Cloudy tonight with lows in the mid to upper 50s. Independence Day, cloudy in the morning, then becoming sunny with highs upper 60s to mid 70s. And sunshine for Sunday, highs in the mid 70s.
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0: Does the thought of telling someone else about Jesus intimidate you? Do you think, I don't have a theology degree. I don't have a strategic plan. Well, today on Truth for Life, we'll see how one simple request opens a door for an amazing gospel opportunity. Alistair Begg is teaching from John chapter 4.
1: First of all, in fact, I have 3 points. Number one, the encounter. Number two, the impact. And number three, a lesson or two. First of all, the encounter. The encounter between Jesus and this lady. Close your eyes, waggle your head twice, and then listen up. It started out for me the way most days do, just a routine trip to the well. I always go there by myself, not because I want to, but because I have to. I go in the middle of the day when it's hot and sticky and lonely. So you'd understand when I say that I was caught off guard, even by the presence of someone else there, and even more so when the individual proved to be a man, and then when he spoke to me. But he aroused my curiosity because he created the sensation that I was the one in need of the water, although he was the one who was asking for a drink of water. He just pointed to the well and he said, everyone who drinks this water will be thirsty again, but whoever drinks the water I give him will never thirst again. Well, I said, sign me up for that. I like that program because I don't want to have to keep coming back to this well to draw water. And it was then, and right out of the blue, that he says to me, go call your husband and come back. Well, my first reaction was, which husband does he want me to call? But all I could get out was, I have no husband. Well, you know, he didn't try and probe. He didn't try and wring any of the details out of me, any of the messy bits and pieces of my past. In fact, it quickly became clear that he knew it all, that he could see right into me. And I immediately said to him, I can see that you must be a prophet. And indeed, I started with a question about where you would go if you were worshiping God. Should you go where the Samaritans usually go? Or you should go where the Jews go? Is it Gerizim or is it Jerusalem? And he quickly set all that aside. He said that really that wasn't the issue. In fact, the story was that God was seeking us. Well, I said to him, let's just fold this up now. Why don't we wait until the Christ, the Messiah, comes? He'll explain everything. And it was then, without so much batting an eyelid, that he looked at me and he said, that's me, the one speaking to you. I'm the Messiah. Speaking to me? A no-named Samaritan woman? At this point, my life, a broken series of failed beginnings and shattered hopes, speaking to me, the Messiah meeting me, knowing me. Well, just then all his friends came back, blustering in around the well and asking who had the turkey on rye and all of that kind of stuff. And I realized it was over, so I left my water pot. I left it right back there at the well, and I came back here as fast as I could, and I've come back right here to you, to my friends, and to my community. I've come right back to my town here, and I want to say to you, could this be the Messiah? Why don't you come out? Let you come out and meet him. You come and meet this man. He told me everything I ever did. That's the encounter. Now we go to the impact. Back into the words of John, as he recounts it for us. When you consider this woman's history of relationships, for her to reappear in the town shouting, come see a man, is ironic, isn't it? After all, that was the thing she was notorious for in the town. You know? What's she saying today? Well, I just heard her coming through the market. She's going through the market saying, I want you to come and meet a man. Oh, goodness. She's had five husbands. She's got a live-in lover, and she wants us to meet a man. What is this? The seventh man, shouts somebody. She's on number seven now. Well, there was a sense in which she was on number seven. But this man was like no other man. This man was someone entirely different. And the impact of the encounter with the man is clearly seen as you look at your text. Verse 28, she issues the invitation. Come see a man who told me everything I ever did. Do you think this might be the Messiah? Verse 30, they came out of the town and made their way towards him. That, you know, when you just read that routinely, you say, oh yeah, okay, so she said, what about this? And everybody started leaving the town. That's remarkable, isn't it? I mean, why would you even listen to her in the first place? What street cred does she have to have people put down their task for the day and to start walking out of the town? Makes you think of hymns like, I know not how the Spirit moves, convincing men of sin, revealing Jesus through the Word, creating faith in Him. You know, when we've dreamt up all of our most strategic plans for evangelism, and when we've conceived of all that needs to be done necessarily, God just comes in and picks up a no-name lady at a well and says, look at this for evangelism. And they all came out of the town, verse 30. And in verse 39, we're told that many of the Samaritans from the town believed in Jesus because of the woman's testimony. And then in verse 41, look at the impact. And because of his words, many more became believers. That is, as a result of Jesus now spending time in the town with the people as per their invitation. And then the grand finale in relationship to impact in verse 42. They said to the woman, we no longer believe just because of what you said. Now we've heard for ourselves and we know that this man really is, notice the phrase, the Savior of the world. This is evangelism. It is not evangelism. It is not the gospel to tell people that there are benefits that attach if they will believe the gospel. It is not the gospel to tell people that there are great tragedies that await them if they reject the gospel. The gospel is to tell people who Jesus is, why he came, what he did, why it matters, and that he is the self-proclaimed Savior of the world. I see people fishing here all the time. As I go home every day, there's a little group there. They might as well be eating donuts for all they're catching. I roll the window down every day and say, would you like me to get you some donuts while you're sitting there taking the sun? Because the poles don't move. There's nothing happening. I don't know. I don't really know why they go there. I said, do you catch any? No. How about yesterday? No. Well, what's happening? Well, we influenced a few, you know. Well, so what? Who gives a rip about you influencing a few? Have you led anybody to Jesus? Have you taken the opportunity to encounter somebody with the claims of Christ? Oh, no, no, no, but I influenced a few. I told them about the importance of family life as a Christian. Well, the Hindus know a lot about family life as a Hindu. And I told them a lot about the importance of premarital morality. Well, very good. And so do the Islamic friends in my community. And many of them are doing a lot better with that than the average Christian youth group in the local church. So you see, when we've done all of those things, we still haven't done what the woman did. She says, I want you to come and meet a man. Jesus, the personal evangelist, produces personal evangelists. Those who in the everyday run-of-the-mill events of life, whether as a biochemist or as a bank teller or as a mom or as a carpenter or whatever we might be, are simply living out the gospel in a way that might cause people to ask a reason for the hope that we have. Hence the impact. And I can only imagine that the 2 days that Jesus spent in this town, as a result of the opportunity opened up for him by this woman, were days in which he explained to the people all that the prophets had said, in much the same way as he did, as we discover in Luke chapter 24. I wonder, did he turn to Isaiah and let these dear people know that the prophets voiced the word of God when he said, Isaiah 45:22, turn to me and be saved, all you ends of the earth, for I am God and there is no other. And when he said, and what do you think he meant by that? And they said, well, we're not entirely sure. Well, then he led them through to the fulfillment. The time is now fulfilled, he said. And he began to proclaim the kingdom of God. In other words, all that God has purposed to do finds its expression now in this Galilean carpenter Jesus as he makes his way towards the cross. It is, loved ones, the message that we are called to take across the street and around the world. Namely, that Jesus is the only Savior because Jesus is the only one qualified to save. And one day, at the name of Jesus, every knee will bow and every tongue confess that Jesus Christ is Lord to the glory of God the Father. Well, the encounter is there, the impact, at least we get a start on it. What shall we say then in terms of lessons learned? Well, it is in light of this that Jesus takes his disciples and uses it characteristically as a teaching moment. My food, he says, verse 34, is to do the will of him who sent me and to finish his work. You can imagine them saying to each other, I wonder what he means, finish his work. I wonder when his work will be finished. I'm going to finish the Father's work. But for now, he says, I don't want you going around saying, in 4 months, I think we could have a pretty good harvest. In other words, the gestation period for planting and reaping falls within that kind of time cycle. He says we understand that in the physical realm. But I want to tell you, if you open your eyes and look at the fields, you'll find they're ripe for harvest. And I've always been intrigued by the idea that, and of course this is conjecture, but the idea that since this is taking place in the context of the woman having gone into the town and calling the people out of the town, that the people coming out of the town, the men dressed in white with their normal headgear on, with the golden band often around holding it in place, as he says this to his disciples, he may actually be pointing to the great mass exodus that is coming out of the town. And in the distance, the bobbing heads of the people may actually look like grain bobbing in the breeze. And he says, if you'll look right now, you will see. It's ripe for harvest. Look at these people. Look at all those lonely people. Where do they all come from? Look at all those lonely people. Where do they all belong? Do you remember God said of his people, my people have forsaken me, the spring of living water, and they have dug out their own cisterns, broken cisterns, which can hold no water. They have forsaken me, the spring of living water. That's bad enough. But now they've determined to create their own power source. Now they've determined that there is water from another source that may quench their thirsts. And if his own people were doing it, those who knew nothing of him were doing it. And surely it is the story of our generation. To look out on the lives of those longing for love, longing for freedom, and digging out pathetic little watering holes that will dry up faster than they can dig them, and covering their eyes and putting their fingers in their ears to disregard the message of one who provides living water whereby you will never thirst again, gobbling up silly books on the New York Times bestsellers list. Fascinated by the cries of the atheists like Dawkins and Hitchens. Swallowing up New Age mantras that are frankly ridiculous at their core. Hastening to believe not nothing, but to believe everything, while rejecting any notion that in this Jesus that this lady met, there is that spring of living water that will quench the thirst of their souls. Our friends and neighbors are there to be met, there to be loved, there to be spoken to, there to be intrigued. Our congregations need to be marked in their pulpits and in their pews by a sense, if you like, as my friend Tim Keller puts it, a sense of gentle irony, not a sense of bombastic privilege. If you go to certain churches, you will find that from the pulpit, the person speaks as if there is no possibility of there being unbelievers present. So they speak of unbelievers as if they are somehow a breed that are out there. And of course, legitimately in many cases, because an unbeliever hasn't darkened the door of the place for 100 years, it would seem. And so if you do bring an unbeliever, you immediately feel uncomfortable because they're spoken about in the third person as an it or a something or a whatever. And the way in which the story comes across sounds presumptuous, may sound bombastic. It doesn't have anything of the gentle, sensitive, initiative-taking Jesus flavor to it. That begins with, excuse me, but do you think you could give me a drink of water out of this well, please? Do you know what a great line it is, both in business and in interpersonal relationships, to begin? Could you help me with something? Now, I'm not going to tell salesmen how to sell, but I've discovered that in the vast majority of places, it is a non-threatening way to begin anything. May I ask you for your help? Could I have a drink of water? Well, of course you may. Now we've made a contact. Now we have an opportunity to go forward. This is different from walking around with a Thompson Chain reference Bible and giving people a good over the back of the head with 7 of your favorite verses. Or suggesting to them that there are all these books that they, if they were a sensible person, they would want immediately to read. Of course they wouldn't want them to read. Do you not realize that the unconverted are unaware of the fact of their blindness until God, by His grace, shows them that they're blind? They're not sitting there going,

0: And the lesson is clear too, isn't it? And with this we must finish. In nature, it's unusual to reap where you haven't sown. Driving up here along 90, all kinds of crops along the way. The farmer sows and it's his field and he goes out to reap. He doesn't expect to come along the road and find a combine harvester working his way through his fields. Hey, I sowed that. What are you doing reaping that? That makes perfect sense. But Jesus says in the spiritual realm, it's actually usual that one reaps where another has sown. And I'm not sure just exactly what he has in mind when he says others have done the hard work and you've entered into the fruits of their labors. Is that the work of the prophets before them? I'm not sure. But when he makes the point, it's clear. Let the sower not complain and let the reaper remain humble. It's all links in a chain. One can plant, another can water, but only God can make things grow. I wonder what happened to this lady. I'm sure you do too, if you have an inquisitive mind. Now, we don't need to know, because if we needed to know, it would be in the Bible, and there's nothing we need to know that's left out, and there's nothing in that we don't need. But I still wonder what happened to her. I wonder, did she show up in Jerusalem on the day the sun turned dark? I wonder, did she stand with other women, brave women, around the cross? I wonder, did she look up and hear the man on the middle cross cry out, "It is finished"? And then I wonder, did she say, "Oh, I get it now. I get it now. He knew everything I'd ever done. And yet his blood has canceled everyone. Oh Lord, such grace to qualify me as your own." Jesus, the humble servant, the compassionate shepherd, the personal evangelist.
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0: And now, gracious God, we pray that all that is of yourself you will seal in our hearts and minds, that you will draw those who don't believe to see their need of you. And we pray that your compassion and kindness may lead them to repentance. We ask your forgiveness when we are more preoccupied with our sandwiches and our fellowship than we are with those who have yet never heard of Jesus. We don't say that to ourselves so that we can luxuriate in a guilt trip, but in order that it might be a stimulus to us. Hear the silent cries of our hearts, and let our prayers come unto you. For Jesus' sake we ask it. Amen.
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0: It's a blessed time of celebration and remembrance on this Independence Day weekend. And join us Monday when we'll consider Jesus, the suffering servant. Can God truly identify with our pain? The Bible teaching of Alistair Begg is furnished by Truth for Life. 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
2: As Americans prepare to celebrate the nation's 250th birthday, homeowners in an upscale Southern California community say they're being threatened with fines for flying Old Glory. This is truth itself. Residents in San Marcos, whose townhome community is governed by the Ambience Owners Association, are refusing to remove American flags displayed outside their homes, despite notices from the Homeowners Association. Real estate websites show townhomes in the community are valued at just under $1 million. In May of 2023, the HOA notified one homeowner that sports flags were prohibited, while stating that the American flag is the only approved flag to be hung on and within common property. But this year, the HOA issued Amy and Christopher Cook a violation notice, alleging the American flag mounted outside their home violated the association's flag policy, and directing them to remove it within 15 days or face enforcement action. Neighbor Terry Collins also received a violation notice over the American flag displayed outside her home. That came as quite a shock, since she's been flying the flag from her garage door frame for more than 20 years, in honor of her husband's grandfather, who was killed in World War II while rescuing fellow sailors. He was posthumously awarded the Navy Cross and Purple Heart. The Cooks are preparing for a legal battle. They've launched an online fundraiser to help cover attorney's fees, court costs, and other legal expenses if the dispute ends up in court. Truth Itself is brought to you by the Helios Projects, training untrained pastors in Angola, Argentina, and Bolivia. 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
10: Why don't we pray more often? Maybe we don't pray more because we think we don't have the time.
11: We're all pressed for time, right? Never can get it all done. But coming up today on A New Beginning, Pastor Greg Laurie says that's no excuse for prayerlessness.
10: Let me ask you this. How much time do you spend on social media every day? So don't say,

0: the richest man in the world slipped you a piece of paper and said, here's my cell number. Call me if I can ever do something for you. And then you hear a sound. Oh, it was your jaw hitting the floor. Imagine, what an invitation. Well, today on A New Beginning, we'll see we have an invitation from God himself to come to him anytime in prayer. No cell phone required. Pastor Greg Laurie is offering insights to help encourage us straight from the truths in God's Word.
1: We're starting a brand new series, and I'm simply calling Refresh. Things we must not forget as Christians. And in this message, I want to talk to you about the refreshing power of prayer. Am I talking to somebody right now who really doesn't know how to pray at all? You know, when we are with our little children before they go to bed, sometimes they'll say, kids, say your prayers. Remember, now I lay me down to sleep. I pray the Lord my soul to keep. If I should die before I wake, I pray the Lord my soul to take. Is this a good prayer to teach to a child? Are you not saying to the child, now listen, you may die in your sleep tonight, and I just pray that God takes your soul. Really? So we'll say, remember to pray that prayer, sleep tight, and don't let the bed bugs bite. Oh, you're going to traumatize your child. No, we don't need to teach our kids prayers. We need to learn how to pray. Do you remember the first time you ever prayed? It's kind of awkward. It's a little scary to pray out loud, especially in front of other people. But let me ask you this. Do you remember the first time your prayer was answered? How wonderful that was. In light of this, why don't we pray more often? Why do we put off prayer? Why do we avoid praying? Well, let me offer some observations about that. Maybe we don't pray more because we think we don't have the time. But is that really true? Let me ask you this. How much time do you spend on social media every day? The latest research says people in the U.S. check their Facebook, Twitter, and other social media accounts 17 times per day. That's once every waking hour. Teenagers spend 9 hours every day consuming media. And you see people doing it constantly. They're walking across crosswalks with traffic on both sides, looking at their phone, not even looking up. They go to a restaurant where apparently we're there to have a nice meal and socialize, and a whole family will be looking at their phones the entire time. This is missing the whole point. We can waste so much time doing it. Imagine if you prayed 17 times a day instead of checking your phone. Someone put it this way, and I quote, one of the great uses of Twitter and Facebook will be to prove at the last day that prayerlessness was not from lack of time, end quote. How true is that? Then you factor in all the time that we spend binge watching television shows on Netflix or Amazon Prime or some other outlet. We can waste so much time. So don't say you don't have time to pray. The fact is you will make time for what matters to you. Number two, maybe we don't pray because we don't think prayer is all that important. Now, we would never admit that outright, but do we really think it's important? I'm telling you, it's very important. In the book of Joshua is a story of the Israelites leaving Egypt and going into this promised land flowing with milk and honey. And you remember there was an obstacle in their path. It was the mighty city of Jericho, a huge fortress. There was no way they could bring that down militarily. But the Lord said, I'll give you that city. So they prayed and they called on God and he gave them the battle plan, which I have to admit was pretty unorthodox. They march around the cities, yell and blow trumpets, but it worked. And the walls of this fortress crashed and they took control. After that, there was another little city called Ai, much smaller than Jericho, not nearly as difficult to conquer. They didn't pray about that. They just said, hey, we took down Jericho. Ai would be a piece of cake. And they went in and were soundly defeated because they didn't pray about it. We need to pray about everything. The Bible says, in everything by prayer and supplication with thanksgiving, let your requests be made known to God. It doesn't say in some things or only in the big scary things. It says in everything by prayer and supplication. We should pray. Maybe another reason we don't pray more is because, well, we don't think prayer really works. But we have to understand what the objective of prayer is. It's not like God is a genie and he'll grant whatever wish we have. The objective of prayer is not to align God with my will. It's to align me with his will. Speaking of genies, I heard about a lady that was walking on the beach and she saw something embedded in the sand and she reached down to pick it up and it was a lamp. And as she rubbed it, a genie appeared. This is a true story, of course. And the genie said, "Oh, master, I will grant you one wish. Whatever you want, it will be yours." "Oh, wow, one wish," she said. She pulls out a map of the Middle East that she happened to be carrying with her, and she said, "Genie, this is the Middle East, and there's conflict in this part of the world all the time. My wish is for peace in the Middle East." And then she said, "No, let me change that. I'm going to go big. If I only get one wish, I want worldwide peace, global peace. That's my wish, Genie. I want peace in the world." The genie said, "That's kind of a big one. I don't know if I can really do that. Do you have any other wishes?" She said, "Well, I've always wanted to find one good man. A man that would love me, who would compliment me, who would not sit around on the couch and watch sports on TV, who would help me with the dishes and like the things that I like. Yes, that's it, Genie. My wish is for one good man." The genie looks at her for a moment and says, "Get that map out again." So, no, God's not like a genie. He's a father in heaven. And the objective of prayer is not to get God to do what I want him to do. It's to align my will with God's will. Jesus said this in John 15. "If you abide in me and my words abide in you, you shall ask what you will and it shall be done unto you." From the original Greek, it would come out something like this. Jesus speaking, "If you maintain a living communion with me and my word is at home in you, I command you to ask at once for yourself whatever your heart desires and it will be yours." Now we immediately gravitate toward that latter part of the verse, "whatever my heart desires." Yeah, but don't forget the condition. Jesus says, "If you maintain a living communion with me and my word is at home in you." Coming back to studying the Bible, if I'm studying scripture, memorizing scripture, understanding the message of the Bible, my desires are going to change and thus my prayers are going to change as well.
0: Pastor Greg Laurie will have the second half of his message in just a moment.
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0: Well, today, Pastor Greg is offering some very practical principles on the power of prayer. And you can get a replay of this discussion at harvest.org.
1: Here before us now, in Matthew 20, is two scenarios of prayer. And in this text, we're going to find how to and how not to pray. How to and how not to pray. In both of the stories, Jesus asks the people before him, "What is it that you want?" First, we're going to look at a mother who had two sons. She loved them, as mothers love sons and daughters, and she was very ambitious for them. And she asked Jesus to give something to them that was completely inappropriate. She stands as an example of how not to pray. In contrast, we have another story of two men who were unable to see. They were blind. And they called upon Jesus. And the way they prayed, give us an example of how to pray. So let's start with how not to pray. Matthew chapter 20, verse 17. Now Jesus was going up to Jerusalem. He took the 12 disciples aside on the road and said to them, "Behold, we're going up to Jerusalem, and the Son of Man will be betrayed to the chief priests and to the scribes, and they'll condemn him to death, and they'll deliver him to the Gentiles to mock and to scourge and to crucify, and on the third day he'll rise again." Then the mother of Zebedee's sons came to him with her sons, kneeling down and asking something from him. By the way, this mother's name is Salome, and the sons here are James and John. And Jesus says to her, "What do you wish?" She said, "Grant that these two sons of mine may sit one at your right hand and the other on your left in your kingdom." Jesus answered, "You don't know what you're asking for. Are you able to drink of the cup that I'm going to drink of and be baptized with the baptism I will be baptized with?" And they said, "We are able." Jesus said, "You will indeed drink my cup and be baptized with the baptism that I'm baptized with. But to sit on my right and on my left hand is not mine to give, but it's for those that have been prepared by my Father." Try to understand what's going on. Jesus is giving a detailed view of what is about to happen. He knew the future. He knew the thoughts of every person that he spoke to. And now he's saying, this is what's going to happen to me. I'm going to be betrayed. I'm going to be handed over to the Gentiles. I'm going to be scourged. I'm going to be beaten. I'm going to be crucified. And I'm going to rise again from the dead. As he's sharing this with his disciples, they're just not getting it. Because you see, their view was that when Messiah came, and Jesus was Messiah, that he would establish an earthly kingdom then and there. They were mistaken in their understanding of the role of Messiah. Because scripture clearly teaches first Messiah would come and suffer and die for the sins of the world. Then he would return again and establish his kingdom. They missed the first part and only understood the latter part. So they thought he would drive out the Romans and they would rule and reign with him in positions of great power. Hence the request from Salome, the mother of James and John. By the way, James and John were given the nickname Sons of Thunder by Jesus. You don't get a nickname like that for no reason. I think if they were alive today, they would probably be outlaw motorcycle guys or something, all tatted up, you know. Kind of rough dudes, I think. Don't forget, on one occasion, there was one city that the disciples went to, and they weren't all that responsive to the message of Jesus. And James and John, the sons of thunder, suggested fire should be called down from heaven on the people who lived in that city. Jesus was like, "Oy vey, I didn't come to toast people, but to save people." So you wonder, how did they become the sons of thunder? Check out their mother. Gives us a little hint. She says, "I want my sons, James and John, to sit on your right and your left hand when you come into your glory." They should be thankful God did not answer that prayer. Imagine if God came to you and said, "I will give you whatever you want. Just ask for it." What would you pray for? That actually happened to Solomon when he was a very young man. He had ascended to the throne to rule over Israel now that his father David was gone. The Lord said, "Ask what you want, Solomon, and I'll give it to you." Solomon said, "Well, Lord, I need wisdom to rule your people." The Lord said, "Solomon, because you have not asked for riches or a long life or the death of your enemies, I'm going to give you the wisdom you prayed for, and I'm going to give you all these other things as well." Is that not the perfect example of what Jesus taught us when he said, "Seek first the kingdom of God and his righteousness, and all these things shall be added unto you"? So here now are James and John and their mother asking for this thing. And understand how insensitive this was. What did Jesus just say? "I'm going to suffer and die." He said, "Oh yeah, okay, whatever. By the way, we want to sit on your right and left hand when you come into glory." This would be like someone saying to you, "Wow, I just came back from the doctor's office and I found out I only have 2 weeks to live." And then you say, "Oh, wow, interesting. Hey, can I have your car and your house too? I mean, what?" That's exactly what they were doing. And Jesus is saying to them, "Hey, do you know what you're even asking for?" What did Salome, the mother, and James and John want? She wanted her sons to be on the right and left hand of Jesus. Salome, by the way, happened to be standing at the foot of the cross when Jesus was crucified. Who was on the right and left hand of Jesus? Two criminals who were also crucified. I'm sure at that moment, Salome said, "Lord, thank you for not answering my prayer. Fact of the matter is, all prayers are effectively answered. Sometimes God says no. Sometimes God says slow. Sometimes God says go. Listen to this. If the request is wrong, God says no. If the timing is wrong, God says slow. If you are wrong, God says grow. But if the request is right and the timing is right and you are right, God says go. So he said no to Salome and her two boys, James and John, the sons of thunder. Why? Because he loved them. So listen, if God has said no to your request recently, don't think that's necessarily a bad thing. It actually could be a very good thing because God sees the big picture. That's how not to pray. Now let's talk about how to pray. Here's a couple of guys who prayed in the right way. Go back to Matthew 20, look at verse 29. As they went out of Jericho, a great multitude followed him. And behold, two blind men sitting by the road, when they heard that Jesus was passing by, cried out saying, "Have mercy on us, O Lord, Son of David." Then the multitude warned them that they should be quiet. And they cried out all the more saying, "Have mercy on us, O Lord, Son of David." Jesus stood still and called them and said, "What do you want me to do for you?" They said, "Lord, that our eyes may be opened." Jesus had compassion and touched their eyes. And immediately their eyes received sight and they followed him. So here's Jesus still on his way to the cross, on his way to suffer. And two guys are on the roadside. Here Christ is passing by. They call out to him. Someone says, "Shh, don't bother him. He's busy, he has things on his mind." And they call out even louder. Actually, the word translated from the Greek would be they screamed. They screamed. I guess they believed that old adage, the squeaky wheel gets the oil, right? And Jesus stopped and he heard them and he answered their prayer. Isn't it amazing to think that God cares about us? I mean, he cares about the things that concern us. David said in Psalm 8:3, "When I look at the night sky and see the work of your fingers, the moon and the stars, what is man that you should think of us, mere humans that you should care for us?" I was in Hawaii recently speaking at our church there, and I went out very late at night and looked up in the sky, and I was stunned by how many stars I could see. You just don't see that many stars here in California. Just incredible. Overwhelming. And to think my God, my creator, my father made all of that, yet he cares about what I care about. God is never too busy or preoccupied to take time for you. Listen, if it concerns you, it concerns him. So here were two men with a very real need, and Jesus responded to the need. So what do we learn about prayer from this story? In times of crisis, they prayed, and so should we.

0: Good insight on prayer today from Pastor Greg Laurie here on A New Beginning. And he has more insight to come in his message called The Refreshing Power of Prayer. You know, prayer plays such an important part in our lives, in our times of crisis, in our times of loneliness or despair, in times of sorrow. But Pastor Greg, prayer is also the way we come to the Lord for His forgiveness, isn't it? Someone could pray for that reason right now, right?
1: That's right. The Bible says whoever will call upon the name of the Lord will be saved. So think of it this way. Maybe you're out in a riptide in the ocean and you can't get your footing and you're in trouble and you see a lifeguard. Call out for help and the lifeguard will rescue you. The same is true spiritually. You're drowning in your sin. You need help. Jesus will save you. He will rescue you, but you must call out to Him. And you know how you do that? You do it in prayer. So let me just lead you in a simple prayer. And you can pray this prayer after me. You can pray it out loud if you like. And this is where you are calling out to Jesus to save you. Just pray this. Lord Jesus, I know I'm a sinner. And I know you are the Savior who died on the cross for my sin and rose again from the dead. Now, Lord, I turn from my sin and I put my faith in you. Be my Savior, my Lord, be my God and my friend. I choose to follow you from this moment forward. In Jesus' name I pray. Amen. Hey, if you just prayed that prayer, I want you to know that Christ Himself has come to live inside of you. And I have a resource I want to send you. It's called the New Believer's Bible. So the New Believer's Bible is the New Testament in the New Living Translation with hundreds of notes that I wrote that will encourage you in this commitment you are making to follow Christ. 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Here's Dave to tell you more.
0: 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Well, this month, America celebrates a milestone birthday, and we want to make available a relevant movie called A Great Awakening. It's the story of George Whitefield, Benjamin Franklin, and the Great Awakening that set the stage for the founding of our country. Here's the movie's director, Joshua Enck.
2: In the 250th anniversary of our nation, the word liberty is going to be used in many, many circles.
1: Yeah.
2: And people, it's something that everybody wants. Everybody wants liberty, but they have different definitions
1: yes.
2: of it. Some people think that ultimate liberty is no rules at all. But yeah. we know that that all leads to bondage.
1: Yeah.
2: And then others know that there's a construct and there's, you know, a moral code.
1: Yes.
2: And that it follows what true liberty really is.
1: Right.
2: And true liberty for us is the belief in Jesus Christ to be set free from our sins. And that is what's on that liberty bell that rings out in our
1: yes.
2: city of brotherly love. Proclaim liberty throughout all the land unto all the inhabitants thereof. This film, A Great Awakening, is going to proclaim the true definition of liberty through two unlikely people mm-hmm. who providentially came together, you know, and not just was a part of the Great Awakening,
1: right.
2: but sparked the Great Awakening.
1: Right.
2: And it became an inferno and literally changed the culture of this nation and gave it its identity.
1: We want to send you this new movie, A Great Awakening, that features the amazing talents of Jonathan Blair, who plays the title role, as well as this story that you've got to hear. I bet it's a story many of you don't know. But it's a very important story that tells more about the formation of our nation. And we want to send you a copy of this film for your gift of any size. You're going to love this movie. It's one of the best Christian films I've ever seen.
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7: The Bible reminds us the Lord is near to all who call on him. 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
6: Isn't that cool? 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
8: I'm Dan Shaw, pastor of Emmanuel Lutheran Church in Tacoma, Washington. Let us pray. Our Father, who art in heaven, hallowed be thy name. Thy kingdom come, thy will be done, on earth as it is in heaven. Give us this day our daily bread, and forgive us our trespasses, as we forgive those who trespass against us. And lead us not into temptation, but deliver us from evil. For thine is the kingdom, and the power, and the glory, forever and ever. Amen.
9: USA Radio News, I'm Ron Warner. Reports say the FBI is expanding its 2020 election probe in Georgia.
10: An FBI memo directs field offices to surge over 250 personnel to support an FBI Atlanta priority investigation. Reports say it's an effort to dig deeper into the election fraud claims that President Trump continues to push. The probe appears to be centered in Fulton County, where Trump was indicted by District Attorney Fani Willis over election interference claims. Willis was removed from the case over her romantic relationship with a special prosecutor, and the entire case against Trump was ultimately dropped. I'm Mark Mayfield.
9: Reports say former Vice President Kamala Harris has been reaching out to New York City Mayor Zoran Mamdani and pro-Palestinian activist groups as she builds political support ahead of a possible 2028 presidential run, signaling an effort to strengthen ties with progressives, democratic socialists, and left-leaning voters. From America's News Network, USA Radio News.
11: The KCIS Seattle area forecast today, partly sunny this afternoon with highs in the upper 60s to mid 70s. Cloudy tonight with lows in the mid to upper 50s. Independence Day, cloudy in the morning, then becoming sunny with highs upper 60s to mid 70s. And sunshine for Sunday, highs in the mid 70s.
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2: I'm Jim Burns. Well, good friends are what make life more meaningful. 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Healthy relationships are the key to a happy life, but that involves more than just having and keeping a couple of really close best friends. During the next half hour, Dr. Cheryl Meyer and I will be talking about the role that you play in your most important relationships and how maintaining a healthy connection with the Lord also keeps your best friendships growing stronger. 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It's going to be a great program, so keep it right here.
9: 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I'm Roger Marsh. Christmas time is a time when a lot of family relationships are put to the test. I mean, let's face it. I mean, you have to spend some time with some people that maybe you can avoid the rest of the time of the year. And Christmas rears its ugly head in those relationships. And how do you deal with those? Well, how do you build some bonds that maybe rebuild some bonds that have been kind of fractured and tattered a little bit? Well, Dr. Cheryl Meyer is with us during the next half hour. We're going to talk about deepening your relationship with others, yourself, and starting with deepening a relationship with God. I want to thank you for your faithful financial support of Homeward throughout the course of the year. 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Now here's Jim.
2: Welcome to Homeward. I'm Jim Burns. Today we're talking about deepening relationships with others, yourself, and with God. Cheryl Meyer is with us today. She's written a wonderful book. It's called Unbreakable Bonds, Practicing the Art of Loving and Being Loved. She wrote it with her father, really famous father, Christian psychiatrist Paul Meyer. Cheryl, welcome to the program.
10: Well, thank you. Thanks for having me.
2: It's our first time to meet, and yet you're the clinical director of the Meyer Clinic in Laguna Hills, California, which is around the corner from where I live.
10: 5 miles from you guys.
2: Yes, yeah. So it's great to have you with us. You live, of course, here in Southern California, and we're going to talk about deepening relationships. I said before the program to you, you're going to be our relationship expert.
10: That's just fine.
2: Are some people better suited for meaningful relationships than others, do you think?
10: I don't think so. I think if you think about the fact that we're all made in the image of God, and God from all eternity has had a relationship with God the Father and God the Holy Spirit and Jesus, they've had a relationship with each other. We're made in that image. We're meant to have relationships. God says, you know, love one another, and the greatest commandment is that.
2: Now for some of it, though, it's harder. I mean, I'm thinking...
10: I'm thinking of two friends I have.
2: One was raised in a Christian home that was really a functional Christian home. I mean, there are such things.
10: Yeah.
2: Fabulous home. And, you know, this person is just an amazing person. And, you know, they are imperfect like any of us and sinful just like all of us. But, you know, have really don't have the baggage. Think of another person who is wonderful, Christian, but struggles with relationships, partly because from their past, you know, they grew up in a really tough home. Both are working on relationships, but what I'm hearing you saying is it's possible for them. It's going to be easier for the one guy, probably.
10: It is. I think of it like if your parents taught you how to tie your shoes, you tie your shoes. If they didn't, then it doesn't mean that you don't have the capability to learn it. It means you have learned that you don't deserve to know how to have relationships like that, or you don't deserve to develop those, and it takes longer to develop those.
2: Yeah. Now, and developing meaningful relationships, I read in your book, Unbreakable Bonds, that what you say is it's a conscious decision.
10: It is a conscious choice to love or to not be loved, or to love or to not love. But the conscious decision that I encourage people to look at in the book and just in life with my clients that I see every day is looking at what are the relationship skills I learned from my parents and how do I relate inside myself. Mm. If my parents were distant, or like you said, that second friend, his parents, let's say they were absent or they were abusive or they were neglectful or they put him down all the time or whatever combination of those is, we often respond within ourselves in those same ways.
2: Sure.
10: And so I challenge people to heal those and change those, and then we are a safe person. We can find safe relationships, and it works.
2: Right, but they really need some healing because those tapes are not easy to just erase if you were raised in a home where there was abuse or neglect or whatever.
10: Well, I've always heard this, is it's as hard as we are resistant. Is oftentimes when we were abused, we learned to be really loyal to the people that abused us, and we're really loyal to those old tapes, and we have a hard time letting them go. But we can let them go, and it is, like you said, it's a conscious choice, and it's important. If we don't make a conscious choice, then we keep going with what is familiar, because the root word of familiar is family. So what my family taught me, I just go with that. And unless we challenge that and go, wait a second, you know, I don't have to blame my parents for all my pain. I don't have to be beating them up or anything in my mind. It's important to look at, did they love me as wholly and as perfectly as God loves me? Well, then I am called to that kind of love.
2: That's very good. When somebody comes into your office for counseling,
10: yeah,
2: and they say, you know what, I've come from a pretty tough background, but I have a conscious decision to want to be whole and want to deepen my relationship. But right now, my relationship with my spouse isn't as intimate as I wish it was, not just in terms of physical, but in terms of, you know, the relational side. I want to connect with my kids. I'm trying. It doesn't seem to go as well. You know, what kind of practical advice do you give them?
10: Well, I say two things. One, I say, like what Jesus said, he says, take the log out of your own eye, and then you will see clearly to remove the speck from your brother's eye. When you see that you have a huge ability to change, everyone comes in and they're like, please, can you change my spouse? Can you make them different? When they see what they can do to change themselves, then they can address the lack of intimacy in their marriage or wherever. But, and the other saying that goes with that is Gandhi said, you must be the change you wish to see in this world. Mm. And so if I have a distant relationship with my husband or my whoever, anyone out here with their spouse, I chose someone that was that far away from me. I was not comfortable with closer than that. And so I had a problem with intimacy. I wouldn't have chosen someone so far away from me and been pursuing them, because I know I'm more of the pursuer, the jump right in type. What I encourage anyone that comes in that says, I'm having a problem with my spouse, it's like, well, let's look at how to really call to the forefront what's going on in your own life and what your own fears of intimacy are, because you chose this person for a reason. And you know what? If your spouse came in here right now and got all healthy and was able to be intimate, I can guarantee you that you'd be running the other way.
2: But we're not really thinking that.
10: No, I know we're not thinking that at all. We're not thinking.
2: But what happens is we just tend to do that.
10: Because it's familiar.
2: Isn't that
10: like
2: fascinating?
10: Our family.
2: Familiar family. That's
10: yeah.
2: Fascinating. In your book at the beginning, you talk about creating a path to love. Mm-hmm. How do you create a path to love? What do you do?
10: Well, I mean, it involves a lot of things. I think people coming actually into therapy is one thing, because they're willing to look at what is blocking that path. They know it's not working. It's like if we know our car is not working, we go into the mechanic or we just hope that the problem goes away. But what I say in the book is I encourage people to commit to fearlessly explore what truths they find underneath them and to invite their imagination. It's like ask for wisdom from God and he will give it to you. I know we ask, but ask and really seek out, wait a second, what is logic telling me? I can say, yeah, I love myself. I think great things about myself. Jesus loves me. But it's really interesting to look at, well, how is that showing up in your life? How are you not loving yourself by being a doormat or by going with the familiar, just going with what I learned? That's how much worth I'm meant to have. People stay with, again, the familiar, and they don't challenge that. So one thing I really encourage is people to challenge what they have learned. Do they treat themselves like they would treat their own child?
2: Well, let's talk about that. You talk in your book about loving ourselves. Mm-hmm. How do you define that kind of love? Because that can either be arrogant or that can be very healthy. Help me understand that.
10: Okay. Someone, I know this gets complicated with a lot of people, but someone that doesn't like themselves and doesn't love themselves becomes arrogant. They're empty. And so it's like what the Bible calls puffed up. I'm all proud and puffed up. If I love myself, it's just like today. I ate meals today so that I can function properly. If God is love, then we're meant to have that in us. It's like our car putting gas and oil in it. It's not selfish to put gas and oil in our car. They function the best. And so loving ourselves is making a conscious choice to love as we ought to love. And our love is nothing in comparison to the love that Christ showed us by dying for us. And so that's our example of how much love, way more than we can even imagine.
11: Now, there's a sentence in your book, I love this sentence. Uh-huh. It says, what if I get to know myself and I find a person I don't like?
10: Yeah, a lot of people are afraid of that. Yeah. Well, it's like if I was neglected, let's say, by my parent, I just assume, well, there was something wrong with that person, that my parents didn't approach that person. Is there something really ugly or wrong or doesn't measure up? And so what if I don't like that person? Well, you know what? You are now the parent and the steward of yourself. It doesn't matter. Jesus doesn't say, follow me if you like it or whatever. You know, it's like you can choose to follow him. But he says, love one another. Love your enemies. Actually loving your enemies will help you to love this enemy. Pray for your enemies. Yeah. This enemy inside that we don't like, but learning how to develop a loving relationship and say, I'm going to love you. And you'll learn to like yourself anyway.
9: Yeah, that's fascinating commentary there from Dr. Cheryl Meyer. And as you can tell from the ambiance, this is one of our best of recordings. It was recorded in Nashville at the American Association of Christian Counselors Convention a few years ago. Dr. Jim Burns talking with Dr. Cheryl Meyer about deepening your relationship with others, yourself, and God. Cheryl's the author of the book Unbreakable Bonds. And we have that up on our online resource center today at homeward.com. 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And now, here's the conclusion of today's Homeward broadcast. Once again, here's Jim.

0: Welcome back to Homeward. I'm Jim Burns. Today, Dr. Cheryl Meyer. We're talking about deepening relationships with others, yourself, and with God. Life is about relationships, many people say. And today, we're going to kind of keep working on how we can develop more meaningful relationships, period. Now, Cheryl, with many parents, they've really never had the kind of instruction that you've been talking about when they were children. And now they're actually trying to help their own kids through these issues of, say, involving self-image or whatever it may be. What kind of advice do you give to these parents who are saying, I have a deficit, and now I'm trying to build better relationships for my kids and teach them how to do it?
1: Whenever anyone says how, it stops the process. How is asking for, please, can my parents come and equip me? And so even as a parent, if we're being parents and we're like, oh, I don't know how to do this, we're still waiting for our parents to equip us with how. And the thing is if our parents didn't know, they felt just as disabled as we do. But it's important still that you learn to equip yourself. I see a lot of parents that will give a lot of love to their kids, but they won't give that same type of love to themselves. And so then they get drained and their kids get less love later on, you know, through the process because they're just burnt out. But if they loved themselves as generously as they loved their kids or even their dog sometimes, they wouldn't let a dog get kicked or yelled at, but they'll let themselves. And so it's learning how to go, wait a second, I can stop with how, and it stops the process. Mm-hmm. It's don't let the how stop the process. Mm-hmm. If our parents didn't teach us, then we think we're not worth knowing or worth equipping. And so we're like, oh, I got to wait here to learn how. And it's important to just go, no, I'm meant to learn how. Whatever I didn't know how, God made me, and he knows how, and he is willing to give me this. So how would someone on a desert island learn how to do this? Now let's do this.
0: Great input. In your book, and I thought this was fascinating because you wrote the book with your father, Dr. Paul Meyer, who's a very well-known Christian psychiatrist. Mm-hmm. And yet in the book, you said that you learned a valuable lesson about unconditional love from your own father growing up. Why don't you tell us that story?
1: It's funny because the people that wrote the foreword, I think she read something different in the book from her own experience or something than what I wrote. Because in the foreword, it says, Dr. Meyer expressed such great love for her dad's unconditional love and great appreciation. But no, in the book, I said it clear. And my dad knows this. I mean, we talked about it. He saw it in the book. Is he would say, I love you unconditionally. And then he'd say, and God loves you unconditionally. But I saw all the conditions that were there, and it wasn't unconditionally. And I was just like, oh my goodness, I better hurry up and do all these things at the church or do all these things and overachieve because God is going to cut me off. Because what I experienced, even though my dad's intentions was to love me unconditionally, what I experienced was conditional. And he can see that more now, and that's his life. But I can see that, so that's the good thing, because it's my life to go, wait a second, God has a bigger love than that. He's not all words, he's actions. Mm-hmm. And he showed that on the cross.
0: In your mind, he probably was doing the best he could, and he thought he was showing unconditional love. But yeah. What you're saying is that your experience was that you didn't feel it as much. If that is the experience with someone, then in terms of them trying to get through that, get past that, work through that, maybe they don't have a dad who's a famous psychiatrist. Yeah. Maybe they have a blank space. Maybe there is no dad. How do you help that person relate to a father image or a mother image, a parent image, where it's just not a good situation and it's not going to get better because they're either, you know, distant, they're removed, they're not in the picture?
1: Whatever you experienced, that is what you know about relationships. And so you learn, if my dad is absent, I learned I don't deserve more than absence. And a lot of people will come into my office, and myself, I had to go through this myself, as I chose to, is will say they did the best they could, or this is all they could have done, or whatever. We go on, actually, and I learned this from C.S. Lewis, not in graduate school. He said we often go to places of making excuses. We'd rather say it's water under the bridge, time will heal that, they didn't mean to, they did the best they could, instead of going, wait a second. No matter if they did the best they could or not, is I am meant to be loved with the kind of love that God showed, if people had perfect love. And so it's taking away the excuses. When we take those away, no matter if my dad did 70% of the job or 20% of the job or was totally absent, it's to go, you know what, there's no excuse because I'm meant to be loved more than that. And how can I aim towards treating myself with the love, the 100% love that God has, and really let go of, because when we make an excuse and say, well, he did the best he could, it's saying, and I'm doing the best I can too. And so we end up going, well, I'm doing the best I can, when really we're not. we were just making an excuse. It's like, no, I'm not doing the best I can. I'm giving myself the same excuse to not offer myself more love.
0: But how do you become emotionally separated from your parents in some ways? I mean, I realize we can never do that, but in some ways, if it was negative, how do we separate ourselves from the tapes or from the experiences and actually move on to healing?
1: It always comes back to the cross, and not just trying to superimpose Jesus into this. It's just, I see Christ going, you know what? It's not okay what they did. I want you to be loved more. I will hold them accountable. You don't have to stay angry at them. I said this the other day to a client. It's like if we were the Israelites in Egypt and we want to sit around and like try to talk the Egyptians that we deserve more love than that, or we want to throw rocks at them. It's like God saying, I want to take you to the promised land. Be loved already. Let go of this. You don't have to stay in this place. Know that you are loved. I will hold your parents accountable, and I'm able to forgive them. That's why you don't have to sit angry and blaming them. It's like, let me. Vengeance is mine, saith the Lord. I will repay.
0: That's a great comment. You know, and
1: let
0: yet,
1: go then.
0: Yeah, exactly. And yet, there's, you know, there's a risk factor, it seems like. And oftentimes, when people are moving toward genuine intimacy, which we all want, there's kind of a fear factor that it's just not going to happen.
1: There's a fear, and I always say this in my office. I'm like, oh, no, no, no, please, not the love. Because we're just, like, afraid of love. No, not the love. Yeah. I can't have that. It's, we're afraid, but it's actually we're going to a place that's more. The Israelites were afraid of leaving Egypt. They wanted to go back and be slaves. Let's go back, be slaves. We know we get scraps here. Even though they were killing our sons because they didn't want us to populate, and we were their slaves, and we were in bondage, and we didn't get to practice our religious freedom too, they wanted to stay there because they were scared of the land of milk and honey. You know, oh, God's not going to walk us there. We can't leave the familiar because our parents haven't set that course in front of us.
0: Yeah. Well, if people are afraid of intimacy and they're afraid of taking that move, what would you say would be a good first step to move toward developing a more intimate connection with others?
1: The first step always, I'm always like, it's free. You know, I mean, you can go to therapy and really learn how to develop this more if you want. But it's free to just go and look at, what is my relationship inside? And why have I been willing to treat myself this way? And why do I invite other people to treat me this way? And really looking at, how disconnected am I? It shows up in different hidden ways how disconnected we are. But if you look at your relationship with other people as they are an extension of, I mean, they're their own person. But if my husband's beating me, I'm choosing as an adult to hit myself via my husband, through my husband. And so it's looking at, why am I choosing to treat myself this way? And if I'm going to be destructive to myself, how would I form an intimate relationship in that? I'm destroying this person. So the fear is letting go of the old. I tell people to envision a cage, right? And there's this big piece of fruit in the cage, and you stick your hand in this cage. There's a monkey, they say, in this example, that sticks its hand in the cage, grabs hold of the fruit, cannot get out of the cage unless it lets go of the fruit. If I let go of the fruit, I can go find all the banana trees in the jungle. But if I let go, my hand is empty. When I let go of the fruit, my hand is empty for a time. And if I've experienced a lot of loss, I'm afraid of that initial loss. But it sets me free to go find all the stuff that God wants to provide me with, all the love in the world. And so it is like dying to ourselves and facing this one moment where my hand is empty. Because we're sitting here waiting for someone to open this cage and give us the love that we're meant to have. But when we keep holding on to this cage, we stay stuck. And we have the food, the emotional food in our hands, like, if this guy would just call me, you know, we have that. I have the phone, am waiting. But if we let go, then we're free. And we're instead, you know, we're waiting for them to go, you're worth loving. And it's like, let it go and you can have the love. Mm.
0: You will know the truth and the truth will set you free.
1: Exactly.
0: Somebody very famous said that.
1: Yeah.
0: That's right. It was Jesus.
1: Yeah.
0: Listen, let me say thank you so much. Great input.
1: It's so much my pleasure. And I wish all of you guys out listening so much love. Really get it for yourself because you can have it.
2: And it's kind of a counterintuitive thought, isn't it, to think

0: In fact, one of the great thinkers of our day when it comes to death and dying is a woman named Elizabeth Kubler-Ross. She's recently passed herself. But she said, there are two things that happen when people are going to die. Even in a family, if they've been estranged, at the end of their life, they want a right relationship with God. They want a right relationship with others. And truthfully, we've got to be intentional about it, and it takes work. It doesn't just happen. And I see the people who have the healthiest relationships around me are people who work at it. They spend time in relationships. And when they are lonely or hurting, that's when they're most vulnerable to, I think, unhealthy relationships. Mm. And a lot of people I know who are not intentional about it don't do it right. I have the privilege to be in a relationship with my good friend John Wallace. And John and I spend a lot of time together. Just last week, we went to a place to eat, and then we walked around a mall, if you can believe it. And it's where we talk about our relationship with God, our relationship with our spouse. What kind of sin bent do we have? I mean, we really open up our lives to it. Well, you know what? I'm more grounded today, and I think I'm a better husband to Kathy and a better father to the girls because of my relationship with John. But it takes work. And yet, every time I am in his presence and intentional about it and working on it, I just say, what a privilege it is to have a friend who, in many ways, for me, is closer than a brother. And I am inspired by the people who really do build into their life margin enough to have healthy relationships.
1: Boy, margin is so important. And you think about this concept we've been discussing today here on the Homeward Broadcast, deepening your relationship with others, yourself, and with God, and how often we spend times just kind of beating ourselves up over things that we can't control. And yet we could probably control them a lot better if we weren't so busy, if we weren't so overcommitted and underconnected. That's great wisdom. And Jim, I know that one of the hallmarks of the Homeward Broadcast, we think about it, especially this time of year, is authenticity. And take the final moments of our time together and talk about that.
0: The fact is that that's what we want to do at Homeward. We want to be able to bring authentic, good parenting, marriage advice to people all over the world. And sometimes people don't realize that this broadcast is on a local station, but at the same time, we broadcast all over the United States and actually around the world through the podcast. And it takes finances to do that. And here at the end of the year, we are asking our listeners. We don't make a lot of asks like a lot of organizations, but at the end of the year, we always say, if you would consider, you know, giving small or large gift to Homeward. We're trying to raise $300,000. And we're doing this because we think that marriages and parenting, that in some ways we're making some progress, and in other ways, in our culture, we're not making progress. We need organizations like Homeward to come alongside. So Homeward does lots of things, Roger. Homeward is the largest provider of parenting seminars in the United States. Homeward does have material in 27 different languages. Homeward has 52,000 podcast listeners, as well as the 800 different broadcasts that go out each day, both with the 1-minute feature and the 30-minute, as well as 1 hour. So we're doing a lot of great stuff, putting out great resources, a lot of new racers coming out. Well, that takes money. So with no apologies, I invite our listeners to consider giving a year-end gift to Homeward. As the president, I believe that we are very good stewards of this money, and I believe that we can use it to glorify God and actually spread great news to the kingdom. We have a phrase that says, when you reach the family, you reach the world. And we think that's one of the greatest ways to reach the world is through helping families succeed.
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6: 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The fireworks will fill the skies. But I want to ask you a question. Will there be fireworks in your marriage?

0: I'm not talking about arguments. I'm talking about romantic love. What many couples do not understand is that romantic love has two stages. The first is the euphoric stage that we normally call falling in love. No effort is required. We are swept along by our emotions. But the second stage is covenant love. It requires effort and information. We must first know how to express love in a way that will touch the heart of our spouse. Then, we must choose to do it. I call it learning to speak the love language of your spouse. When you speak their love language, there will be fireworks in your marriage.
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9: 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I'm Gary Bauer, Senior Vice President of Public Policy at JDFI. I'm really glad that you joined us today. We're going to talk today and continue to highlight the winners of our America 250 essay contest. I have the great honor today to talk to our high school winner of our essay contest, Crystal Conadu. Crystal, congratulations on your big win and welcome to Family Talk.
10: Hello. Thank you so much. Hi, my name is Crystal Conadu. Like you said, I am a Ghanaian American, I guess, first generation. My parents are both immigrants. I was born here and I love my country. I love my culture. I love learning about history and writing and reading as well. So crafting this essay was honestly really fun for me. And I'm so grateful that I have this opportunity. So thank you guys so much.
9: For all of our listeners, Crystal, I think they just all figured out why you were the winner of the essay contest. That was a great first response. From our introduction, what a great way to begin our conversation. So, Crystal, I'd like to start We could tell a lot about you by just reading the wonderful essay, but tell us a little bit more about you. You know, the things you like doing. What do you have hobbies? I think, as I recall from the essay, you're very involved in student government at your school. So just tell us a little bit more, if you would.
10: Yes, I guess I'll start for number one. I love the Lord. I love Jesus so much. I love being involved in my church. I am a student leader at my church. I attend my services all the time. And I love connecting with people who have common faith and also just connecting with kids my age who are newer to Christ, or just talking to them about Christ, giving them like the perspective of what it's like to be in environments like that. I love STEM and engineering and math and science, and just learning about how God created our world and like how he wants us to steward the environment that he's given us as well, and like further and like progress and help people. I am a student government at my high school this year. I'm going to be a senior and I'm going to be the student body vice president, which I'm so grateful for that the Lord has given me that opportunity to lead my classmates and my friends and just continue to uplift my school environment and lead them Christ-likeness and just loving one another as well.
9: So. Did you have to be elected by your fellow students for those positions?
10: Yes.
9: Uh-huh. Well, that's fantastic. So you're already a politician.
10: I don't think so. Thank you.
9: Now, Crystal, you said a couple of things that really got my attention. You obviously love science and the medical world and so forth. But you said, you know, that one of the reasons you love science, if I understood you correctly, is that it helps you to better understand the wonderful things that God has created. Mm-hmm. So you obviously love science and you love God, and there's no contradiction, is there?
10: No, there's not. I personally believe, and I do go to a Christian school, so maybe I'm a little bit biased, but I believe that God is real and active and like sovereign in creation, just from what I've seen with the way that plants breathe, with like stomata underneath the leaves, and the way that our nervous system works. Like, it just doesn't make any sense that something evolved to create blinking lights inside of our minds that tell us to speak and understand what we're seeing. I feel like creation very obviously testifies to the existence of God. And the more that I learn, the more that I grow in faith. And I have also observed that a lot of very strong intellectual people who do dive into Christianity from that scientific perspective of trying to disprove it often end up converting as well. So I think that that's definitely evidence that God is real and alive and active. And even though I think the science world does try to push back against him, I think he's working and moving and revealing himself in a lot of ways, like miracles in medicine, people being healed from cancer miraculously and things like that, stories that we hear more often than not. And I think that's very powerful.
9: Yes, I agree completely. You know, not everybody, if they see something like the essay contest that we came up with, there's a lot of young people out there that might just, you know, read the description of the essay contest and say, well, that's not for me, or why would I want to waste my time on that? So how did you find out about the contest, and what moved you to say to yourself, you know, that's something I think I can do, and maybe I would even win it?
10: I found out about the contest through my English teacher. Mm-hmm. I'm just going to shout her out, Dr. Tilly. She's my number one supporter. She has always believed in me and pushed me to better myself and take my writing very seriously. I've had her for creative writing classes. I've had her for English. She's really just pushed me, helped me grow in the way that I write and the way that I speak as well. And she reached out to me and she told me that she thought it would be a really good fit for me and that I should look into it. And at first I was like, okay, this sounds really interesting. This is something that I love. I love America and I love learning about our country's history. Like, history class is one of my favorite classes. And I definitely firmly believe that our country is rooted in Christianity, whether or not people really accept it today. So I was like, this is something that I would love to write about. This is something that I would love to expound upon and also integrate my own life into it as well. So I think that's that's what made me write. I did not go into it thinking that I would win. I just thought that it was a really interesting topic, and I took my teacher up on the offer, and praise be to God.
9: Well, I haven't met your English teacher, but thank her for us.
10: I'm going to surprise her after this because she doesn't know yet.
9: Well, that'll be great. I'll be interested to hear what her reaction was. I think, you know, we know that in the public schools, they really have gotten off the rails about this, and they're not teaching American history. They're teaching anti-American history in some ways. And so it's like music to my ears to hear a young woman like yourself say that you love history and you love studying American history. That's a really wonderful, if we're going to save our republic, you know, we need more young people like that. So do you try to read history books or history things outside of the classroom?
10: I do. I love historical fiction. I also love watching YouTube videos that kind of highlight really important historical events through like animation. Mm. There's a channel called Oversimplify that I would always watch before a big test because he really breaks down like really major events like D-Day or like the ending of World War II and things like that, like the whole scope of it in a way that's very simple and kind of makes it sound like drama, if that makes sense.
9: Yes, sure.
10: I really enjoy like looking at it through that lens and also looking at it from like the direct historical perspective, watching documentaries about the lives of veterans after a battle or coming out of a war and things like that. So
9: yes, you know, you might want to check this out. Hillsdale College has done some work with the White House, and they've developed a number of historical animated videos about different parts of the American Revolution and what happened at Constitution Hall. And there's no politics in them. It's just pure American history, but they're very well done, you know, really professionally done. And they're kind of a joy to watch because it's presented in a way that it's even interesting maybe to some young people that aren't that interested in history. You know, I had a pleasure of meeting your mom and dad before we started officially having our conversation. And, you know, I know from my own life that having a mother and father that are committed to the right things really matter. So I don't want to embarrass you, but could you tell us a little bit about, you know, the role your mom and dad have played in leading you in the direction you're going, and the obviously, you have all the traits of somebody that is going to be very successful, but and also love God and love their country. So how did your mom and dad help mold the young lady that we're talking to today?
10: I think they did everything. I guess from a very young age, they've definitely instilled in me who I am, keeping me and my brother involved in church. We've always gone to church regularly from Sunday school all the way through, like doing things with my youth group to this day. My mom's always been very supportive. She's helped me and like know who I am and just trusting God even when things get scary. Like if I feel like, Mom, I'm going to fail the splash. She's like, no, you're not going to fail. God is with you. God is on your side. He's going to help you to pull through. And my dad also always being there to double check my work because he's a major professional, also super involved in my life and in my education. They decided to put me in a private Christian school, basically my entire life, which I know is a huge commitment and a huge sacrifice. They made that decision to give me the foundations that I have today that have made me who I am today. And I couldn't be more grateful for that. They're the reason why I'm here. They're the reason why I am who I am. They gave me my name. They helped me grow into that name to become the young woman that God has made me to be. Mm. So,
9: well, as I said to them before we began to talk, they've obviously done an incredible job. Everybody wants to pay teachers more, and they should be paid more. And but parents are the first and most important teachers that a child has. And every child needs somebody that wakes up in the morning whose number one priority is to love that child and guide that child. And you've been really blessed, Crystal, to have both a mom and dad that's doing that for you.
10: Absolutely.
9: So tell me a little bit about, as I read your essay, and I've read it a number of times, you know, if you don't tell anybody, I might steal some of it from my next speech, but I'm not going to steal it. I might quote from it, but I'll give you credit if I do that, because you make some really great points. But you obviously have this love of science. So tell us a little bit about what your hopes are after you graduate from high school, and where you see your life going in the years ahead.
10: Yes, I would say the first thing I want to do is just spotlight the Lord, because this time last year, I had no idea what I wanted to do after I graduated. And sophomore year of high school is usually around the time that you start getting all of the big questions like, okay, take your SAT, get your score, figure out whether or not you're actually going to be able to, you know, do college work, things like that. So it was very stressful. I was feeling kind of down on myself, kind of doubting myself when I started taking my first hard classes, but I just kept seeking the Lord, and I was like, God, please show me what I want to do. You know, I love engineering and science and helping people, so please help me find a way to put all those things together and not lose my head. And I would say around this fall and like last spring, especially, the Lord really showed me that he was calling me into like medical engineering and medical device fields and things like that, because I love helping people. I love volunteer work. I love providing for the underprivileged. And so the Lord really put on my heart that he was calling me into a career as a biomedical engineer. Specifically, my dream is to start a nonprofit organization that provides prosthetics and medical assistance and all different kinds of help and aid that people who cannot afford to get things from those like upfront costs at hospitals and different medical care and things like that can come to that facility, come to that company and get the things that they need completely free of charge. I don't know exactly how that would work. I'm still researching the companies like that work, but I know that that's what the Lord is calling me to do, just to be there for his people, to help those who can't help themselves. And yeah, even though it might not be something that I could get rich off of or become famous for, I do want to be there for the Lord's people and also shine his light onto others, so that even if they don't ever step into a church building, they can see that there are people out there who don't know them but still care for them, and that would prayerfully point them to their creator also.
9: Could we impose on you today to read your essay to us? And if you stumble, just keep on going. You know, just read it, and our listeners will be able to hear at least part of it when we broadcast the show.
10: Absolutely.
9: Fantastic.
10: My essay is titled A City on a Hill, Christianity's Roots in America and My Call to Continue God's Work. As the sun rose over Plymouth Plantation on a cold November morning in 1620, 13-year-old Elizabeth Tilley sat alone by her cabin fireplace, contemplating the recent deaths of all her parental guardians and the tragic aftermath of the first winter. Left orphaned in the new colony, Elizabeth considered the life she left behind in Bedfordshire, England, to travel to the New World. Despite severe loss, her decision to persevere shapes generations to follow her. Elizabeth's story is just one of many Puritan pilgrims who wielded their iron faith with resolve to strive towards a brighter future, one where they could freely practice their beliefs and live unswayed by the societal pressures of the world around them. This bold Christian faith has been the root of the United States of America from the very beginning. Americans have fought for freedom, stood firm in their beliefs, and strive to impact others around us, just like Christ calls the church to do. One of the most influential Puritan trailblazers was John Winthrop, the leader of the Massachusetts Bay Colony, the most prominent in New England. Winthrop gave a speech called A Model of Christian Charity, in which he commissions the new colony to provide a framework of Christianity to the world and colonies to come. He quotes Jesus' words in Matthew 5:14, stating, "For we must consider that we shall be as a city upon a hill. The eyes of all people are upon us." Winthrop believed that the Lord was calling him to glorify him by faithfully walking in his statutes. He also highlights caring for the needy as a fundamental duty of God's people, rooting American generosity in Christian beliefs. These Puritan values not only established the American drive for exceptionalism as a godly model for Christianity, but also called on Americans to make a remarkable impact on their neighbors. Hundreds of years later, Americans now work as the hands and feet of God in countless countries today. The Charities Aid Foundation ranks the United States as the sixth most generous nation in the world. Alongside this statistic, the National Philanthropic Trust accounts 66.7% of total giving in America to come from individuals, not churches or organizations. On the faith-focused side, the World Christian Database lists the United States as the top sender of missionaries, increasing the current dispatch of 135,000 missionaries around the world. A specific American whose views have maintained Christian influence for centuries was William Penn. He was an influential Quaker and founder of the New Jersey colony. Some of the most significant codes cited trials for impeachment of the governor, review and nullification of unconstitutional laws, limiting capital punishment, and absolute freedom of worship. These pivotal texts were the landmark values of social freedom that heavily influenced the United States Constitution a century later. Penn continued to push for individual freedoms that contradicted the culture of his time. The roots he and other founders planted later spread to inspire the views of abolitionists and civil rights activists who pushed for the changes that shape our inclusive, equality-centered society in America today. The battles of social reformers like Thurgood Marshall, Susan B. Anthony, Martin Luther King Jr., and Dolores Huerta have impacted and unified everything from our public school system to our military. Americans boast a nation in which individuals of all backgrounds, religions, and socioeconomic statuses can learn and grow alongside one another. Beyond charity, academic exceptionalism, and social justice, Christian values have impacted America in a myriad of other ways. American presidents have also called for national days of prayer in times of crises like assassinations, wars, and terrorist attacks. These are just a few of Christianity's direct contributions to the founding, development, and growth of America, giving the nation its roots and identity to this day. Learning all this information about America's spiritual foundation changed my perspective on our nation's religious roots entirely. At my church, I have spent this past year collaborating with my youth leaders to craft enjoyable events and experiences for our students where I can also minister to them in small groups. Jesus' words in Matthew reiterates the Puritan value for service, what they're referred to in his speech. I know that using my positions this way will display that influence is a tool God uses to equip his people to serve others. Finally, I believe the Lord is calling me to serve my country and nations around me by using my love for design and medicine to glorify him with my career. I want to become a biomedical engineer and open a nonprofit organization that provides underprivileged patients with the prosthetics, implants, and monitoring devices they need completely free of charge. Although some may view this business venture as unwise, I am rooted in Proverbs 19:17. God promises that whoever is kind to the poor lends to the Lord, and he will reward them for what they have done. The Puritans build their lives off of this solid ground. Specifically, William Penn displayed similar values. By choosing to stand up for religious minorities, Penn worked towards a goal beyond his lifetime. His efforts not only secured the favor of God for America then, but also the gift of liberty filled life for generations to come. Drawing inspiration from Penn has helped me put my dreams into focus. I do not care about being rich, influential, or popular. My greatest goal is to serve God and enrich his people. Through my journey, I will not only grow as a daughter of Christ, but also pave the way for my friends, classmates, and nation to fight for freedom by living rooted in his truth and serving others.
9: Wow. Well, folks, you heard what Crystal wrote, and now I'm sure you understand why she was the winner of our essay contest. Crystal, that was well spoken, just as it was well written. And as I was listening to you say the speech out loud, you know, I didn't need a reminder, but it did remind me that the James Dobson Family Institute that sponsored this contest, Dr. Dobson devoted his entire life to the things you talked about in the essay, to religious liberty and to wanting to make America a shining city on a hill, that great biblical phrase that the founders also used. And Dr. Dawson went on to be with the Lord last year after many, many years of fighting for the things that you wrote about. And I wish he could have done this interview, because he would have been on cloud nine to see a young American like you upholding the same values that he devoted his life to. But I have no doubt he's looking down from heaven and enjoyed hearing this essay, and because it's very much handled or dealt with all the things that he loved and cared about, in faith, family, and freedom. So, Crystal, God bless you. Congratulations to you again. It was great to briefly talk to your parents, but we love the essay. We're honored to give you the award, and we look forward to doing more things with you in the months ahead.
10: Thank you so much, sir. I'm so honored. I'm so grateful that I got this opportunity. God bless you all as well.
11: Well, what a remarkable young woman. Crystal Conadu reminds us that the future of this nation rests in the hands of a rising generation that still believes in faith, family, and freedom. And as we celebrate America's independence all throughout this weekend, we can take heart in knowing that students like Crystal are carrying that torch forward. And congratulations, Crystal, on winning the high school division of our America 250 essay contest, sponsored by the Dr. James Dobson Family Institute, with an assist from our friends at the Herzog Foundation. 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Box 39000, Colorado Springs, Colorado, the zip code 80949. 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I'm Roger Marsh, inviting you to join us again next time right here for another edition of Dr. James Dobson's Family Talk, the voice you trust for the family you love. 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
8: The men who drafted and signed this amazing document knew full well the dangers they faced in doing so. They were men of means, well-educated, with a lot to lose. Carter Braxton of Virginia saw his ships swept away by the British Navy. He later died in rags. Thomas McKean lost his home to the British and fled into exile with his family. Francis Lewis lost his home and property and watched helplessly as his wife was jailed and killed. Five of the signers were captured and killed as traitors. This Independence Day, let's not forget the sacrifices that were made by so many to purchase our freedom. The 4th of July is about much more than fireworks and picnics and baseball.
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8: Have you ever wondered what happened to the 56 patriots who signed the Declaration of Independence?
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8: The men who drafted and signed this amazing document knew full well the dangers they faced in doing so. They were men of means, well-educated, with a lot to lose. Carter Braxton of Virginia saw his ships swept away by the British Navy. He later died in rags. Thomas McKean lost his home to the British and fled into exile with his family. Francis Lewis lost his home and property and watched helplessly as his wife was jailed and killed. Five of the signers were captured and killed as traitors. This Independence Day, let's not forget the sacrifices that were made by so many to purchase our freedom. The 4th of July is about much more than fireworks and picnics and baseball.
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21: USA Radio News, I'm Ron Warner. The NBA will test a new rule and new technology during its upcoming summer league season.
22: ESPN reports the one free throw rule that's being used in the G League will be tried out. Players will attempt one shot from the charity stripe, with the point total matching the number of free throws it replaces. The connected basketball also will be tested throughout the summer league, where the ball will contain an embedded sensor that detects when the ball's touched. Data collected from the ball will support officials with calls such as last touch out of bounds rulings. I'm Tammy Trujillo.
21: More than 120 passengers and crew aboard the Ruby Princess cruise ship were sickened by norovirus during a voyage from San Francisco to Alaska and Canada, according to health officials. The ship docked in San Francisco after the outbreak was reported to the CDC, and crews carried out an enhanced cleaning and isolation measure as part of the response. From America's News Network, USA Radio News.
23: The KCIS Seattle area forecast today, partly sunny this afternoon with highs in the upper 60s to mid 70s. Cloudy tonight with lows in the mid to upper 50s. Independence Day, cloudy in the morning, then becoming sunny with highs upper 60s to mid 70s. And sunshine for Sunday, highs in the mid 70s.
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6: USA Radio News, I'm Ron Warner. Treasury Secretary Scott Bessent is defending President Trump's crypto-related earnings and so-called Trump accounts, saying they are not driving inflation, according to reporting cited across multiple outlets. Democrats are pushing back, raising concerns about potential conflicts of interest and financial transparency tied to the president's digital asset ventures. A California man has pleaded guilty to sending a false ransom note connected to the Nancy Guthrie case.
7: Derek Colella entered the plea Thursday. This after the FBI announced Wednesday that while some ransom notes connected to Guthrie's disappearance were fake, others are being investigated. Colella will be sentenced September 10th. Authorities are still looking for the mother of Today Show host Savannah Guthrie 5 months after she was reported missing from her southern Arizona home. I'm Michael Cass.
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8: The KCIS Seattle area forecast today, partly sunny this afternoon with highs in the upper 60s to mid 70s. Cloudy tonight with lows in the mid to upper 50s. Independence Day, cloudy in the morning, then becoming sunny with highs upper 60s to mid 70s. And sunshine for Sunday, highs in the mid 70s.
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12: 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And now, here's Hank Hanegraaff.
13: As Americans celebrate Independence Day, which commemorates the birth of our nation, we do well to remind ourselves of the fundamental purpose of the United States as set forth in the preamble to the Constitution: to form a more perfect union, to establish justice, to ensure domestic tranquility, provide for the common defense, promote the general welfare, and secure the blessings of liberty to ourselves and to our posterity. Today, it is well worth reflecting on the fact that as citizens of the United States of America, which is a true liberal democracy, we can as yet form political parties, we can vote, we can run for elected office and petition the government for a redress of grievances. Today's special guest, philosopher Francis Beckwith, has well said that Christians in our nation are uniquely blessed with opportunities to shape their communities in ways that were absent in previous generations. Although the Bible does not say a whole lot about the role of a Christian citizen and his relationship to the state, Scripture does communicate principles that provide us with insight on the scope of your and my responsibility in the context of a liberal democracy. Christians have to use their freedom wisely. They have to behave honorably before those who have as yet to believe in our Lord. And we must, as Christians, respect the rule of law. And not only that, but the authorities put in place to protect such law. And that for the sake of the common good. As Orthodox Christians living in America, we are truly blessed to live at a time, to live at a place where, unlike millions of fellow believers around the world, we are yet free to worship God, and that in the open. Moreover, at this critical juncture in history, we must fervently pray. Pray that our freedom to worship will continue in the days to come. I am delighted to share with you a conversation I had with Dr. Francis Beckwith, a man who publishes and teaches not only philosophy and religion, but jurisprudence, politics, and ethics. He is professor of philosophy as well as church-state studies at Baylor University, where he also serves as associate director of the graduate program in philosophy and affiliate professor of political science. He's the author of many books, including the book we're going to focus on during today's broadcast, a book titled Politics for Christians, subtitled Statecraft as Soulcraft. Dr. Francis Beckwith explains that in order to be wise stewards of the gift of self-government within the context of liberal democracy, Christians must understand not only what their theology teaches about their obligations to the wider community, but also to understand both the nature of their government as well as its political system. Thus, Christians have to be, in the words of Jesus, wise as serpents and harmless as doves. So join me now as I discuss what is essential to know about our particular government with philosopher and author, Dr. Francis Beckwith. Francis, let's talk about the title of your book, Statecraft as Soulcraft. What does that mean?
4: Well, it's a shorthand way of saying what Aristotle taught, the ancient Greek philosopher, and that actually was picked up by most thinkers in politics up until really the modern age. And that is, politics is not just about having an orderly society and enforcing criminal law and contracts, which of course it does involve all those sorts of things. It also is about making sure that people are at least allowed to be good, not just good in terms of relation to the civil and criminal law and the political institutions, but being good citizens and good people. That is, statecraft, the role of the state, is to sort of form the soul. Now, of course, as a Christian, I don't believe that government saves you. But, of course, living in a regime where, let's say, you have religious liberty, or you live in a regime that is at least favorable, deferential to faith, you're more likely to flourish as not only an individual, but as part of a community of other individuals that are flourishing. So statecraft is soulcraft is simply saying that the law, the government, the public institutions make us who we are. And this is the part that I think a lot of people don't grasp, is that even if the government says we're not interested in soulcraft, it does do it anyways. It's just the very nature of a public institution to inform people about what is good, true, and beautiful. Even if you happen to live in a nation like most Western nations that claim to be neutral on moral questions, the government really can't be neutral on such questions. It's going to, in one way or another, tell us what is good, true, and beautiful. And it's going to shape the souls of its citizens by doing so.
13: You mentioned the word politics just a moment ago. What is the etymology of the word politics?
4: Well, politics comes from a Greek word, polis, which means the city. And so it involves, in a sense, the community, and not just as a collection of individuals, but as an entity that is greater than those individuals. So for that reason, politics, at least the way I define it and the way it's been traditionally understood, is more than just, let's say, electoral politics. So we think of, for example, in 2020, we have a presidential election, and it's just about politics. Well, politics doesn't just involve elections and electioneering and voting. It also involves the sorts of kind of informal rules that arise in neighborhoods, right? Or our local ordinances. Any sort of association that involves some set of rules that transcend the individuals is, in a sense, political. In a sense, the family is a kind of political institution in that sense. And this is why Aristotle taught that the family is sort of the beginning of the city. It's part of the building block of the city. It's not in itself a city. In fact, he says that it's not a perfect state, because in order to have a perfect state, you need more than just one family. You need a collection of families that have members who do all sorts of things that none of us can do on our own. This is why we have different professions and, you know, jobs and, you know, talents and so forth. And of course, political institutions arise so that those activities can be protected and sustained in an orderly fashion. But yeah, politics is, in terms of its etymology, just refers to kind of the simple word, the city. But the city, you know, is not in the sort of modern way of city, but just any sort of collection of individuals that have a communitarian life together.
13: You know, politics is really connotative, isn't it? I mean, a lot of people will say, I'm not a politician, because of all of the baggage now that is attached to that word. But if you think about it denotatively, that gives you a completely different perspective.
4: Yeah, it's like when people say that they don't like lobbyists. I joke with my students about this. Anytime somebody's running for office, you'll get something in, like a mailer or something advertised on social media and says, I'm not like the other politicians. I won't be controlled by lobbyists. And I will ask my students, how many of you have money in the bank? And of course, they'll raise their hand and go, oh, you have a lobbyist. No, your bank has a lobbyist. I said, you're all students here at Baylor, right? Guess what? I hate to inform you, Heller has a lobbyist. You know, it's part of the nature of living in a free society in which we have representative government for people to actually be involved with politics. I mean, what's the alternative? You know, the alternative is tyranny.
14: Don't go away. We'll be right back and rejoin Hank Hanegraaff's conversation with Dr. Francis Beckwith. What role should Christian citizens take in a liberal democracy? What is the proper separation of church and state? 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How a nation answers these questions profoundly impacts whether the government under which its citizens live is just or unjust. In our increasingly post-Christian world, followers of Christ must not relinquish politics to the unbelieving world. 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
23: You know, one of the most helpful parts of your book, Politics for Christians, at least from a personal perspective, and other people have indicated this to me as well, is where you explain what a liberal democracy is. A lot of people, when they hear the word liberal, have all kinds of ideas of what that might mean. And the same thing is true with democracy. So explain both parts, the liberal part and the democracy part of a liberal democracy.
4: Yeah, so let me just start with the second part, democracy, because typically when you hear the word democracy, you think of popular vote, right? Everything's run by majority vote. And so people tend to think, and rightfully, you'll often hear, you know, I've listened to talk radio once in a while. People say, we don't live in a democracy. And what they mean to say is this. We don't live in a nation that votes on everything. You know, we don't vote on every law. That is to say, as individuals, right? We vote people into office that represent us. But the word democracy, at least the way it's been traditionally understood, liberal democracy doesn't mean that everything is voted on. It simply refers to the kind of equality that human beings share. That is to say, I am just as much a citizen as the president of the United States. We don't live in a monarchy. I oftentimes tell my students when I went to law school 20 years ago, I called it the great democratizing experience. And what I meant by that was I went to law school, I had a PhD in philosophy, and I thought I was going to just ace everything, and I was humbled. And I realized that I was just one of 50 students in torts class. We were all equal. So that sense of democracy, this kind of like equality that we have, but it doesn't mean that we vote on everything, because that would reduce to mob rule. And this is why, at least in the United States and in the American founding, we have a constitution that limits the power of groups for the purpose of securing that equality. So imagine if we did vote on everything directly. You would have cases where if you had popular enthusiasms, you could have tyranny, right? Because you could have a tyranny of a majority, and that would technically be at least a kind of rough democracy. But that gets us to the first part of liberal democracy. The word liberal really means liberty. That is, that there are certain fundamental liberties that the government is obligated to protect. And we typically think of those liberties, at least in the United States, in our Bill of Rights. But even prior to the Bill of Rights being put into the Constitution, the understanding was that the Constitution was to limit the federal government so that communities throughout the United States in the differing states can pass laws to advance the common good of those communities. And so when I use the word liberal, I don't mean it in the sense of like liberal versus conservative, which is the kind of way in which we talk in our popular politics. I mean liberal in the sense that there are fundamental liberties. And so in a sense, everyone today, virtually everyone, I'm sure there are likely exceptions to this, but today, if a person calls themselves a liberal or a conservative, in a way, we're all kind of liberals, right? I mean, we all kind of believe that there are fundamental liberties. To be sure, there are deep disagreements on certain issues, but that's the way in which I explain liberal democracy. It's not simply, at least the democracy part, it's not simply, you know, this kind of 50% plus one is how we determine the law. And in the context of America, the founders understood that that would be just a recipe for tyranny. You needed a variety of other institutions that were not the result of direct election. So we had sort of the federal government, the U.S. Senate, which at the time was not directly elected. They were chosen by state legislatures. And you had the representation, direct representation in the House of Representatives. And you also had the court system. Plus, you also had the different states. And so the founders kind of assumed that human beings, if given too much power, have a tendency to be tyrannical. And so they created a system in which they thought it would be more difficult for any one group or individual to take over. And so what some of us today, or some people will say, oh, we've got too much gridlock. The founders would say gridlock is good, because gridlock means that people will be forced to have to negotiate disagreements in a way that would result in compromise and so forth. Of course, the question today is, have we truly sustained that kind of government? And that's, you know, an argument that people are currently having, to be sure.
23: We often, as Christians, talk about the art and science of biblical interpretation. Is there an art and a science to interpreting the Constitution properly? And are there different perspectives? Some people are originalists. Other people think that the Constitution is a living document. Talk about that a little bit.
4: Yeah, there's different schools of thought on that. The view that I'm sure most of your listeners have heard about is called originalism, which is a view that's associated with the late Justice Antonin Scalia and Justice Amy Coney Barrett. And it's the view that we should interpret the Constitution as it was originally understood. A lot of people misunderstand this. They think that it's the view of original intent. And in fact, Scalia himself did not like the term original intent, because his thinking was it's not what the authors or founders intended, it's what the words meant. So to give an example, imagine when the 14th Amendment was passed, where it says that one's life, liberty, or property cannot be taken without due process of law. Then there's another part that says that the government has an obligation to enforce the law equally. It's sometimes called the Equal Protection Clause. Now, imagine that there were some people, I think clearly there were people who were involved with the 14th Amendment, who thought that the Equal Protection Clause permitted racial segregation. And so their intent was that it not be extended or thought to make racial segregation illegal. Well, it took almost 100 years, but in 1954, the Supreme Court said that's precisely what it means. That is, people should be treated with equal protection under the law. And even though there were clearly people that wrote the 14th Amendment who were segregationists or would have been segregationists, it doesn't matter. what the words mean, not what people intended them to mean, right? Or what they speculated how they'd be applied in the future. So take an example I use with my students in class. Imagine you're asked by your boss, let's say you're the partner in a law firm, and you're asked by the senior partner to chair a

0: originalists there are, to be sure. Now, some of the other views, there's a view that's associated with some more liberal justices, which is the view that it's sometimes called the Living Constitution view, the term coined by the late Justice Brennan. And it's the view that the Constitution sort of has to change with the times. And what's unusual about that view, I think a problem with that view, is that it tends to buy into this understanding that history is always getting better or progressing. So to give you an example from Justice Brennan's reasoning, in a couple of cases involving the death penalty, he argued that the Eighth Amendment, which prohibits cruel and unusual punishment, he says, well, today we recognize the death penalty as being cruel and unusual, so therefore the death penalty is unconstitutional. Now, Justice Scalia has pointed out in several writings, the Constitution itself presupposes the death penalty. It says that the government can't take life, liberty, or property without due process of law. Well, if you can take life with due process, then clearly the death penalty is accepted. And the other problem with Brennan's view is that he's imagining that somehow we're going to become a more gentler and kinder culture as time develops. But if, let's say, we become a more barbaric culture and somebody says, well, I don't think cruel and unusual should exclude, you know, torturing people. Because after all, you know, we're progressing and we believe torture's good now. So Scalia's point is that we have to look at what was meant by cruel and unusual when that was passed at the end of the 18th century, because it may not be the case that Justice Brennan's future, where we become less barbaric, is in fact going to be the case. Better that we tightly tether the meaning of that amendment to what was intended at the time. If, in fact, we want to change it, we have an amendment process to do that.
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3: Welcome to Breakpoint, a daily look at an ever-changing culture through the lens of unchanging truth. For the Colson Center, I'm John Stone Street. The year before he died, Chuck Colson reflected on the 4th of July and on our national identity in a very special Breakpoint commentary. Chuck recognized that the only way to ground the ideals that are found in the Declaration of Independence, especially that all men are created equal and possess certain inalienable rights, among them life, liberty, and the pursuit of happiness, is if we are indeed endowed by our Creator. That stunning clarity in the Declaration of Independence, in stating that our rights are ultimately granted by God and not the state, is something that is far too often forgotten today, and even entirely dismissed. But it's an essential truth that our rights come from God. Here's Chuck Colson reflecting on this important point.
4: The great British intellectual G.K. Chesterton wrote that America is the only nation in the world that is founded on a creed. Think about that for a moment. Other nations were founded on the basis of race or by the power of kings or emperors who accumulated lands and the peasants who inhabited those lands. But America was, and is to this day,

0: Welcome to Bold Steps with Mark Job. Mark is the founding pastor of New Life Community Church in Chicago. I'm Wayne Shepherd. Today's message is for the parents out there. And Mark, you're going to have a word of encouragement for those who've learned that parenting is hard work. It's a job, of course, and a relationship. Most people don't expect that sometimes.
1: It is hard work. And any parent out there knows that it is difficult. But you know, you have this incredible privilege of creating a culture in one of the most important places, and that is your family. Mm-hmm. But it's not easy. And so this message is entitled Pressing Past Parenting Problems. That's a tongueful.
0: Yeah, I know pastors like alliteration, but come on, Mark. Pressing Past Parenting Problems.
1: But you know what? You have the greatest privilege in the world to be able to create a culture that allows your children to flourish and thrive in, but you have to create that culture.
0: Ephesians 6 is our passage as Mark begins.
1: Everybody, I'm sure, has a bit of mixed feelings about this whole area of parenting. I know I do. I know before I became a parent and I had read the books and read the Bible, I thought because I had never done it, I was an expert at parenting. And then I have kids. How many of you know that'll take away the expert out of you real fast, won't it? I always love when singles want to give advice on how to raise their kids. They come around you. It's your aunt and uncle. They don't have any kids, but they come, shouldn't you be doing this? Shouldn't be doing that? And I'm always like, just wait till you have your kids. Just wait. But I know that every parent here, including myself, we've all made a lot of mistakes in parenting. How about it? How many parents here have made mistakes in parenting? How many of you have had really terrible ideas in parenting? You thought it would work, but never worked out that well that you thought it would work out. We look back and we think, I could have done it better. But today I want to talk to you really about pressing through parenting issues. I don't want to really beat up on you as a parent. In fact, I want to encourage you as a parent. And whether your children are small or whether your children are grown up, I believe there's some principles that we're going to talk about today that can really, really be powerful. I've had the privilege of raising three children myself. Each one of them we've learned and grown, loved deeply, and we've made our share of mistakes with each one of them. But I remember my son Josiah when he was, I think he was about four or five years old, and he had done something wrong. I don't remember exactly what he had done, but he had done something wrong. I had sent him to his room on a timeout. I had given him a discipline, so he was upset about it. And I went into his room to talk to him about it. And I remember he was in his bed kind of sniffling a little bit. And I knelt down beside his bed and I said, son, you know, I've taught you better than that. That I was very disappointed in what you did because that's really not who you are. You need to change that behavior. And he looked at me with these big puppy eyes and he said, oh, these kids are smart, aren't they? He looked at me and he said, Dad, you just need to train me better. It's like, whoa, wait a second. Man, did you slip out of that responsibility quick, putting it all on me? And of course, I walked away thinking, he's right. I need to train him better. Man, he had me manipulated at five. Dad, you just need to train me better. These kids are really smart. And I think there's a degree of responsibility that falls on the parents. I believe there's a degree of responsibility that falls upon the children. I've always found comfort, however, to know that God, being a perfect father, placed Adam and Eve in a perfect environment. And he loved them perfectly, showed them compassion perfectly, lived in an idyllic environment. And even then, Adam and Eve did what was wrong and failed, even though they had a perfect father. So I believe there's a degree of responsibility on the parents, and I believe there's a degree of responsibility on the children as to how their destiny ends up. We've been looking at the story of Jacob and Esau, who were twins, and their parents, Isaac and Rebekah. And if you have not been tracking with this story, let me just review it just real briefly. You remember how that God called a man by the name of Abram, later changed his name to Abraham, and Sarai, and later changed her name to Sarah, to be the father of a great nation. Abraham and Sarah could not conceive a child until miraculously God opened up Sarah's womb. She was 90 years old when she had her child. 90. And Abraham was around 100 years old. And they had this child born to them whose name was Isaac. Isaac also married a woman when he got older, and her name was Rebekah. Isaac and Rebekah had twins. Rebekah was also barren. Isaac prayed over her. God opened up her womb, and she had twins by the name of Jacob and Esau. Now, Jacob and Esau were at each other from the beginning. In their womb, they were fighting with each other. When they were born, they were fighting with each other. As they grew up, they continued to fight with each other. And as they reached into adulthood, that fighting became even more obvious. In fact, at one time, one of the brothers, Esau, was ready to kill Jacob if he could. I look at the story, and I realize that there was some dysfunction in the parents. And let me tell you some of the mistakes that I see that Isaac and Rebekah made with their sons, Esau and Jacob. And maybe you can relate to some of these mistakes. I'm going to look, first of all, at the pitfalls. I see four pitfalls that Isaac and Rebekah made with Jacob and Esau. And these are four pitfalls I think that all of us parents need to try to avoid. I'm going to go over them very briefly here because I want to concentrate on the solutions and not the pitfalls. Number one, the pitfall of playing favorites with their children. In Genesis chapter 25, verse 27 through 28, it says that Isaac loved Esau because he had a taste for fresh game, but Rebekah loved Jacob. Now, I'm sure if you were to ask them if they loved both, they would say yes. But not only did they love and choose one son that they loved over the other, but they showed it pretty visibly that they showed favoritism one over the other. Pitfall number two is the imposing of their own personal plans on their children. Rebekah, you've heard that God has a purpose and a plan for your life. Well, some parents say, I have a personal purpose and a plan for my children as well. And I believe you need to speak into the destiny of your children, but I believe that every child has to find their own way. I believe they have to discover their purpose. Because if your children try to live out your purpose, it will never be their purpose. Rebekah tried to impose her purpose on Jacob. In fact, it tells us, I don't have time to go into the whole story, but she tried to make Jacob be the inheritor of the blessing of the father. She had a plan, an idea for Jacob's life, and she pretty much forced that plan and idea on Jacob, and it ended up making a big mess of things. Number three, the pitfall of keeping secrets from each other as parents. If you look in Genesis chapter 27, verse 11 through 13, Rebekah had a secret that she kept from her husband Isaac. And she deceived him, kept it silent, and she sort of kept this secret and deceived her husband into thinking that he was blessing his oldest son when he was in fact blessing his youngest son. But it was a secret. I have a secret with my son that my husband doesn't know. And so when you have secrets, it means that you're not on the same page together. Pitfall number four. The pitfall of manipulating each other into to get their own way. Rebekah said to Isaac that she didn't want her son Jacob to marry a Hittite woman, that she wanted him to go to another place and marry a different kind of woman. But in reality, that wasn't her purpose. She was manipulating her husband to send him away because her other son wanted to kill Jacob. And so she was deceitfully manipulating her husband to try to get her way. This ended up very bad for Jacob and Esau. Thank God that God was able to redeem their story and rewrite their story and bring forgiveness. But Isaac and Rebekah were living out a dysfunctional parenting relationship with their children that showed up in their children's lives when they grew up. Jacob had 12 children of his own, and he did the very same thing. He showed favoritism to the two youngest. He married two sisters. His dysfunction was so great that his brothers, you remember the story, that his brothers hated the son he showed favoritism so much that they took him, were ready to kill him, but instead they sold him into slavery, and his name was Joseph. You know him as Joseph, the man with the coat of many colors. Do you see this dysfunction passing from grandparents to parents to grandchildren? Many of you have experienced some sort of dysfunction in your family life as you grew up. I realize that the most of us have some sort of generational dysfunction that we pass down from one generation to the next. We have imperfect parents trying to raise imperfect children in an imperfect world, and so we come out with imperfect results, but thank God for His grace. Because God's grace can take our imperfections and turn it into something glorious. And that's really what I want to focus on today. I want to turn your attention all the way to the New Testament. And I want us to look at Ephesians chapter 6.
0: You're listening to Bold Steps with Mark Jobe, and we'll continue the lesson in just a moment. But Mark, we recently got a prayer request from a listener. I'd like to share this with you. She says, "Hi, I'm asking for prayer for my son, Aaron. My husband and I raised all of our four children in the fear and admonition of the Lord. Our son, Aaron, professed his calling to preach the gospel at the age of 9, but when he turned 17, through peer pressure, he gradually fell from the path he was taught to the temptations of the world. 17 years later, he's still our prodigal son. I'm asking prayer for him because I know that the prayers of the righteous avails much." She signs it, "Thank you so much, a praying mother."
1: And I want to say, yes, we will pray for Aaron. But I want to remind you, Mom, that the final chapter of his life has not yet been written. So I want you to remember that. I want you to remember that God is working behind the scenes. I also want to remind you that oftentimes we feel responsible as parents for the decisions that our children make. We do shape them. However, people have their own choices. God was the perfect father and placed his children in the perfect environment, and yet they made choices against him.
2: That's right.
1: So I want to make sure that you don't live with false guilt, like, what should I have done differently? But I also believe that there's hope. If you planted the seeds of the gospel in Aaron's life, I believe that God is working behind the scenes. And so I want to ask you to continue to pray that God would germinate, that God would bring other voices into his life, other people, that at the right season, you will know that those seeds are awakened in Aaron's life. And together we're going to believe that he will turn his life back to God. Father, we pray for all the mothers and fathers that are praying for prodigal sons and daughters. You know the weight and the heaviness of not just this mother, but so many other mothers and fathers that have sought to sow the seeds of the gospels in their sons and daughters. And at least at this season, they seem to have walked away. And so I pray, Jesus, that you would encourage their heart, not let them lose their joy, give them that strong love, but God,
2: I pray that you would give them that perseverance to continue in faith, not to give up for the life and destiny of their sons and daughters. We pray specifically for Aaron, Father, that you would wake him up at the right time and that he would give you all the glory. We pray this in Jesus' name. Amen.
3: Amen. Well, be assured, if you send us a prayer request, we will pray for you. 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I'll repeat that, 312-329-2011. 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
1: Now, some of you know Ephesians chapter 6 as the spiritual warfare chapter, and it is. But it's interesting to me that the spiritual warfare chapter is in the same chapter as parenting. Hello. Put on the armor of God. Resist the devil. Fight him. Put on all the weapons. And it's sandwiched right in to the chapter on how to raise children. And what I want to talk to you really about is I want you as a parent to understand that one of the greatest things that you are doing as a parent is you are creating a family culture. You are a culture maker. Every family has its own culture. That culture is developed in a large part by the creators of that culture, which happen to be primarily the architects, which are the parents, the mother and father of that family. Now, some families have a culture of negativity. Some families have a culture of much division and fighting. Some families have a culture of gossip. Some families have a culture of poverty. Some families have a culture of success. Some families have a culture of highly valuing education. Some families have a culture of addiction. There's a lot of cultures that we develop within our family, but I believe that we have the power to create or change a culture in our family. We have the power to build or to tear down cultures. And one of the most important things that you do, parents, is you create a culture in your family in which your children are raised in. I want to read you Ephesians chapter 6, verses 1 through 3. It says, "Children, obey your parents in the Lord, for this is right. Honor your father and your mother, which is the first commandment with a promise, that it may go well with you, and that you may enjoy a long life here on earth." Then it says, "Fathers, do not exasperate your children. Instead, bring them up in the training and the instruction of the Lord." So let me start number one. If you're taking notes, jot this down. Create a family culture of honor and respect. I love what Christian psychologist Henry Cloud says about leadership. He says that you get what you create or what you tolerate. If you're a leader of an organization, you get what you create or what you tolerate. If you're a teacher in a classroom, you get in your classroom what you create or what you tolerate. If you are parents over a household, you will get in your household whatever you create or whatever you tolerate in your household. If you run a business, you get in your business whatever you create or whatever you tolerate. So as you look at your own family right now, and as you look at the culture of your family, whatever exists in your family, if you're the parent, if you have two parents here, parents, listen to me. Whatever exists in your household, it's because either you've created it or because you have tolerated it. Ouch. You say, "It's my kids. They're just fighting all of the time." They're so lazy, they don't lift a finger to help me. They don't do anything around this house. I have to do everything around this house. Let me tell you, you get what you create or what you tolerate. So the question is, what are you creating and what are you tolerating? Let me tell you what the Bible says about culture. In Ephesians chapter 6, the Apostle Paul is talking to parents about the culture that they are to create in their household. And I love the fact that he says to them, he addresses the children first and he says, children, obey your parents in the Lord. In other words, if you're following God, if you're living for God, children, part of your spiritual responsibility is obedience to your parents, for this is right. Every parent loves that verse.
3: Learning to model the life we want in our family. 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As Mark mentioned in today's message, honor and respect are the keys to creating the foundation of the life you desire. And we have some great resources available to help you. Our latest Bold Step gift is one in particular. Mark, we're very privileged to have the author of The Five Love Languages, and I'm not talking about just one book. I'm talking about dozens of books, right, that Gary Chapman has written. But the one that is our Bold Step gift right now is The Five Love Languages for Men, and Gary's with us right now.
2: Yeah, and we're so excited to have Gary in the studio. He's no stranger if you listen to Moody Radio. Gary, your book, The Five Love Languages, sold over 20 million copies, which tells me you really struck a nerve.
3: I'll say, yeah.
2: And now with The Five Love Languages for Men, you're speaking directly to men, husbands, about their relationship. Let me ask you a question. Why do men need their own edition? What's different about the way men approach love and marriage?
4: Well, I think the reason I wrote the book is I had so many guys say, you know, my wife told me about this love language thing, but I don't quite understand it, you know. And she wants me to do this and that, and I love her. I do all kind of things for her, and I can't believe she wouldn't feel loved. And so I'm just trying to help guys understand, hey, you're married to a human, okay? Humans are different, and your wife will likely have a different love language than you have. I know a guy once, he said, man, I wash the dishes, I vacuum the floors, you know, I clean the toilets. I mean, why wouldn't she feel loved? And their wives, other wives, they would say, oh man, I wish I had him for a husband, because their language is acts of service. But your wife may not be acts of service. It may be quality time or one of the other languages. So we have to learn to communicate love in a way that's meaningful to the other person.
2: I love it. And you also in this book include a few other topics that are not necessarily just unique to men, but men struggle with. You talk about working through anger together, and then the art of apology. Why the art of apology?
4: I deal with this whole issue of apologizing because none of us are perfect. Mm. We sometimes lose our temper. We do other things that really hurt our spouse. And men have to learn how to apologize. But we also have different ideas on what a sincere apology looks like. So maybe all he ever says is, I'm sorry. You know, and she's thinking, you certainly are. You know, he thinks he's apologizing. She thinks he's giving a character report. So in that chapter, we try to help him understand what is meaningful to his wife in terms of an apology. What communicates sincerity to her? Because that's what she's asking. Is he sincere?
2: Ah, that's so good. So good. I know there's some wives out there listening right now saying, I need to get that book for my husbands. And I know there's some husbands reluctantly saying, I probably should get that book. Thank you, Dr. Chapman, for empowering men to love their wives better.
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14: USA Radio News, I'm Ron Warner. Some institutions this year will be observing Independence Day on July 3rd.
15: The 4th of July lands on a Saturday this year, and when a federal holiday lands on a weekend, it's often observed on a Friday or Monday. Most banks, however, will still be open for business today, though expect some branches to close early for the weekend. Most government offices will also be closing early for the holiday. The post office will be open, but don't expect mail or package deliveries on Saturday. The stock market will be closed for the three-day weekend, with trading to resume on Monday, and you can expect most stores to be open. I'm Tammy Trujillo.
14: Emergency room visits for tick-related illnesses are on the rise nationwide as doctors report a more active than usual tick season. Health experts warn of higher risk of Lyme disease and other infections and urge prevention steps like repellents, long clothing, and prompt tick checks after outdoor activity. From America's News Network, USA Radio News.
16: I'm Ruth Kramer with Mission Network News. In the Democratic Republic of the Congo, hundreds of Christians are killed each month. Todd Nettleton of the Voice of the Martyrs USA says Islamic State Central Africa Province, or ISCAP, recently beheaded 14 Christians in a series of attacks. The violence is meant to spread fear, and the attacks often come without warning. They leave behind deep trauma, yet believers continue to endure in faith. Pray that the Lord will strengthen Congolese believers, and pray that persecutors will repent and turn to Christ. And United States President Donald Trump aims to set a new Guinness World Record with his fireworks display at the National Mall tomorrow night. Typical shows last about 20 minutes, but tomorrow's will go twice as long, honoring America's 250th year of independence. Marty Johnson of Warrior Set Free says fireworks often trigger veterans who've seen combat. Warrior Set Free helps vets heal from the trauma incurred in the line of duty. More at missionnews.org. 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I'm Ruth Kramer.
12: The KCIS Seattle area forecast this evening, mostly cloudy with lows in the mid to upper 50s. Independence Day, cloudy in the morning, then becoming partly sunny, highs upper 60s to mid 70s. And Sunday, sunshine, highs upper 60s to mid 70s.
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18: 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Friends, this is Janet Parshall. Thanks so much for choosing to spend the next hour with us. 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
23: This
18: friends, welcome to In the Market with Janet Parshall. Thank you for spending the hour with me. Boy, I know you're going to be glad you did. You know, there's an old saying that says, find what you love, do what you love, and then you'll never work a day in your life. And today, for me personally, I'm just going to tell you this is my friend. This is exactly an example of what I mean. There are certain writers, and I've said this before, every time I've had the opportunity to spend time with this dear man, there are some writers who just write the language of your heart. I think we all have kind of our own heart language, how we look at things, how we say things in that inner monologue to ourselves, what really resonates with us. And that's who Robert Morgan is in my life. First of all, he loves the Lord and he knows his word. But second of all, he's passionate about the things that I love. He loves music. He loves history. And he puts this all together in so many of his books. And they are my favorite in the whole wide world. If Robert Morgan writes it, it's in my house. It's just that simple. My nightstand, my favorite books that I pull up and read again and again, the closest books to me, those are Robert Morgan's books. And boy, has he done it again. I can't think of a better time when America seems to be at war with herself that we take a deep breath and stop and understand that over 220 plus years ago, this experiment was begun. But even before that, God was shedding his grace on us through his sovereign, perfect will. He was leading people here who would give birth to a brand new nation, not a perfect nation, by the way, but I'll tell you what, travel the globe a little bit and I'll tell you, I'll take this nation over any other, warts and all. But when you begin to see the role that the word of God has played in shaping this nation, it humbles you. It takes your breath away. This whole idea, by the way, of inalienable rights, the word you never, ever, ever, ever use unless you're talking about America and our rights and the Constitution. This cumbersome word that even Jefferson and Adams fought over, inalienable, unalienable. They went back and forth with each other on it. But unalienable means simply, you didn't get these rights from my town here in Washington. You got them from God. And that the purpose of government is to protect those rights, among which are, but not limited to, life, liberty, and the pursuit of happiness. We are endowed by our Creator right out of the gate. What does that mean? That God has his hand on this nation. Oh, we've turned our back on him more times than I'd like to count. And quite frankly, you look at us recently, we're not doing so well. But that doesn't mean that God hasn't interfered and infused himself in the affairs of mankind, to which we say a hearty amen. So this latest book hits it out of the park for me personally, because not only is it a retrospective of American history, but he tells the story of that moment in history with an intersection of a Bible verse that really and truly elucidates the moment, had meaning in the moment, catapulted the character in that moment forward. Just the kind where Well, here's what I say, and forgive me for going on a little bit, and I know I'm being effusive, but I can't help it. You know, when I read a book like this, it's like, have you ever been to a really nice restaurant and you get a really rich dessert and it's so good, you say, oh, one bite at a time, I can't eat it so fast. That's Robert's books for me. He's got 100 chapters in this book because it's called The 100 Bible Verses That Made America, subtitled Defining Moments That Shaped Our Enduring Foundation of Faith. Every chapter is a rich piece of cheesecake. So part of me wants to run to the next chapter to see what's in store for me. Part of me wants to stay and linger. Dog-eared, underlined, tear stain. Those are the books that I have by Robert Morgan, who is the teaching pastor of the Donaldson Fellowship in Nashville, Tennessee. He's been there for almost 40 years. He is a superb writer, and people recognize that. He's a best-selling author. He's a Gold Illuminations author and a Gold Medallion-winning author with more than 35-plus books in print. And that translates roughly into 4.5 million copies of his books in circulation in multiple languages. Now, I know Dr. David Jeremiah very well, and I have to tell you how brilliant he was to tap into the talents God has given Robert, because he's a collaborative writer for Dr. Jeremiah and Turning Points magazine. And we are so thankful every time Robert writes a new book. So my dear friend, the warmest of welcomes. And let me just tell you right out of the gate, this book is easy to read in that there are these perfect little pieces of cheesecake, as identified before. But having just stuck my big toe along with my husband into writing historical fiction, oh, Robert, I don't know how many years you worked on these 100 verses, but the hours, months, maybe even years of research have to be, well, they have to be huge and monumental. And yet, this is fire in your bones. Why were you drawn to this topic for this book?
0: Well, everybody else is wanting to have their contributions recognized. People are suing and groups are saying our contributions have got to be in the textbooks of America, and let's make sure the children of America know what's happening based upon our perspective. And at the same time, these secularists are trying to erase the message of Christianity and the biblical background of America from our history, but they don't have an eraser big enough. American history and the Bible are so interwoven that if you try to take or tear the Bible out of American history, it is like trying to tear the pedestal from the Statue of Liberty. It just cannot be done. And the history books are not going to tell you these stories now, but I wanted to. And Janet, thank you for letting me share on your program and for your kind words. I'm so excited to give these insights. It's a biblical tour through American history, and our children and we ourselves need to know this story.
18: So again, just my heartfelt thanks for what is not necessarily self-evident. If you've not done this yourselves, you have no idea what a yeoman's task this is. Robert, you have 100 verses, which means there are 100 different history stories. How in the world did you vet what moment in American history you wanted to record in this book?
0: Well, I could have given 1,000 stories. Each story is based around a Bible verse that impacted a person or impacted a moment in American history. And there are thousands. I think that the Bible has made a greater contribution to American history than any other single source. And so deciding which ones to use and which ones to leave out, that was difficult. There may be a couple that I would have swapped out now retrospectively, but for the most part, I really feel good about this. From the colonial era all the way up to modern times, the Bible has made a big impact on American history.
18: Yeah, and I mean modern times. You take us right up to 2019 in this as well. Robert, I can't wait to roll up my sleeves and have you tell us some of the stories that are in your brand new book, 100 Bible Verses That Made America. You listen to this program long enough, you know that this is like a hand in a glove. This is what this program's all about. The Bible in one hand, the newspaper in the other. How often do you hear me quote that? This is an example of how the Bible helped shape this nation. Back after this.

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7: 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This is In the Market with Janet Parshall, and what an honor to spend the hour with Robert Morgan, who is, I think, one of the most beloved authors in America. Just treasure everything he puts out. He is the teaching pastor of the Donaldson Fellowship in Nashville, Tennessee. He's been there for almost four decades, and he collaborates as a writer with Dr. David Jeremiah for Turning Points magazine as well. So his newest book, and you heard, I think, Robert give a brilliant summation of why he felt this book was timely. We are seeing people take out an eraser and attempt, operative word, attempt to eradicate the spiritual heritage of our nation. You try though you may, you cannot do that. And by the way, if you ever come to Washington, just take a little tour of my town and start writing down all the Bible verses that are etched in stone in this town. Well, what Robert has done is he's taken us on a walk through American history, and he takes us back pre-colonialist, by the way, and takes a look at 100 Bible verses that made America. It is a brilliant book. Let me recommend it to you for your small group, for your Sunday school class, for your family devotions, for your personal devotion. This is one of those treasure books that you're going to want to leave as your legacy library. When the Lord calls you into glory, you can leave this for your children and your family. Make notes, by the way, in the margins. If something's touched you, if you've been impressed by something that you've read, if God spoke to you through a printed page that Robert has written, make a note. And then when you're gone, you'll still be ministering to your family in your absence as well. So I want to go to Jamestown, Robert, because here in Virginia, Craig and I love to gobble up every single historic site we can possibly find. And when you go to Jamestown, it's interesting because you have the federal government who does oversight, and they have stripped absolutely every aspect of the spiritual emphasis out of that site. So it's sad, and I don't know what the justification is, but it leaves a hole in the story of Jamestown. You leave no hole whatsoever. And you talk about why Sir Walter Raleigh came to the New World. Tell the story of Jamestown to us and how scripture played a role in this.
8: Well, many people don't really realize the order of the English colonists who came. There was the Lost Colony down in North Carolina, then there was Jamestown, and then came the Pilgrims up to Cape Cod. Jamestown was largely a financial endeavor, but one of the Anglican ministers, Reverend Robert Hunt, came with the group, and he maintained order there. He presided over the first communion service in British America, but he very quickly died. It was a terrible time of death and chaos, and many of the people wouldn't work. They were people of an economic strata that they didn't think that they needed to work. They thought that they'd come over and find gold. But then Captain John Smith, a very unique personality, became the leader of the Jamestown community. And he quoted to them 2 Thessalonians chapter 3 and verse 10, "If anyone will not work, neither shall he eat." And he established that as the principle. And that brought this colony into a place where it could survive. And as a result of what happened there, there was an establishing of an American work ethic that has, over the centuries, created the most industrious and productive nation in history. And so the secret, I think, to the survival of Jamestown is to some extent bound up with a verse of scripture, 2 Thessalonians 3:10, that got the people into working and established an industry of personality that has continued to this day.
7: And by the way, I had not known until I read it again in one of your books that Robert Hunt conducted the first communion service, and that he died, as you write in the book, as a chapel was being built, and he was buried under the chapel. So the next time I go down to Jamestown, that will be a part of the history I'll be looking for as well. That's amazing. Well, you gave us the quick synopsis of the setting up of America. Go to the Pilgrims, if you would, because here is where, sadly, there's so much revisionist history that takes place. And yet, you write that July 20th, 1620, the Pilgrims again were impacted, and the verse of significance here is Ezra. Talk to me about this.
8: We cannot overestimate how important it was that the Separatists and the Puritans came from England to this new world, and they really established a foundation here for Judeo-Christian thought and morality with their coming in 1620. The Puritans, and especially the Separatists, those were the people in England who wouldn't go along with King James and the established Anglican Church. They wanted autonomous individual churches that really believed the Bible and followed Christ, and they were driven out of the land, and they went to Holland, and that's where the pastor John Robinson and some others developed a burden to come to the New World, which to us would be just about like colonizing the moon. But he led them down to the harbor in Holland. He preached a sermon from Ezra chapter 8 about the remnant going to Jerusalem. They sent them off with prayers and tears. They went back up to Plymouth, England, and boarded the Mayflower and came and established here, for the sake of religious liberty, a new colony. And the Mayflower Compact was established there for the extension of Christianity in the New World. And this is the impact of the spiritual establishing of Boston and of Cape Cod. This area opened the door for the Puritan migration. Thousands of the very best minds of England, many of them trained in Cambridge University, flooded out of England. They were driven out of England, and they established the colony in New England, which really was so firmly spiritual and biblical in its nature that the influence of that reverberates to this very day.
7: So going back to Ezra, if I can, Ezra 8:21, "Then I proclaimed a fast there at the river of Ahava, that we might humble ourselves before our God, to seek from him the right way for us and our little ones and all our possessions." Robert, give us a crash course. What's happening scripturally in Israel's history at this point?
8: This is when the Israelites, the people of Israel, had been defeated and exiled to Babylon. And they felt very much the way the Separatists felt, the very much way that these exiles felt. They had been exiled from their land. But now they were going to establish once again their own place of worship, their own city of Jerusalem. So when John Robinson sent them off to the New World with Ezra chapter 8, he was saying, as God prospered the remnant going back to Jerusalem, may he establish his blessings on this new world.
7: Wow. Wow. Just one of the 100 Bible verses that made America that Robert Morgan writes about in his brand new book that bears that title. I'm so excited about this book. By the way, you can learn more. Go to our website, inthemarketwithjanetpartial.org. Click on the red box that says program details and audio. Take you to the info page. There's a link to Robert's website as an author and also a link to the book we're discussing, 100 Bible Verses That Made America. More after this.
9: 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Hi, I'm Chuck Bentley with the Crown Money Minute. 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
7: Hi, this is Janet Parshall, and you're listening to AM 630 KCIS. We have the privilege of spending the hour with Robert Morgan, who is an award-winning, best-selling author, as well as the teaching pastor of the Donaldson Fellowship in Nashville, Tennessee. He's been there almost 40 years, and he is a very prolific author. His latest book, 100 Bible Verses That Made America. It's a superb retrospective of American history, but also the intersection of the role that Scripture played in so much of our history. Deny it, you can try, but you don't have the evidence to prove that, by the way. The preponderance of evidence is the role that Scripture has played. Robert, I have to tell you, in prep for this, it was difficult to try to figure out with 100 verses where I wanted to go, but let me just linger, if I can, a little bit longer. You talked about Jamestown, and because there is so much revisionist history, you also talked about the Pilgrims, but your very next verse takes a look at the Mayflower Compact. That document in and of itself should put naysayers silent, but I think we can't hear the story of the Mayflower Compact too much, and again, the role that Scripture played in this. Please share.
8: Well, when the Pilgrims came from Plymouth Harbor in England to Cape Cod, they had a very rough passage. They were all crowded on board the gun deck. They couldn't even stand up all of the way. It took a very long time. They sailed at an opportune time with the weather. There were storms. They were tossed this way and that way. And if it hadn't been for their daily Bible reading, they may not have had the courage to have continued on. But there was one day when everything went absolutely wrong, and the storms were so tumultuous, but they came to Psalm 107 in their Bible reading, and it says, those who go down to the sea in ships, who do business on the great waters, they see the works of the Lord, and it goes on and on, and finally it says, he guides them to their desired haven. Oh, that men would give thanks to the Lord for his goodness. And that spoke to them. It was so providential that passage came to them that they

0: body politic. And so there is no doubt that this great massive migration of Puritans who came into New England were doing so for the sake of religious freedom and freedom of worship, freedom of religion, and also to establish and to spread the Christian gospel. And that's really, that is so woven into our nation's history that even in secular schools today, who don't even want to admit the truth of all of this, their children still dress up as pilgrims and celebrate Thanksgiving every fall.
1: And the language, I mean, here in D.C. in the National Archives and the Library of Congress, we have enshrined documents that are irreplaceable because ideas have consequences, and ideas define who we are, who we can be again if we choose to go back and adhere to some of those ideals. But when you read in the Mayflower Compact that part of the purpose of why they came was for the advancement of the Christian faith, their words, not mine, the advancement of the Christian faith, there is no question they came for religious liberty. It is why I believe 100 years hence, the founders would take a look at the First Amendment and say that freedom of religion was the peg on which all other freedoms hung. They knew that when they came with the Mayflower Compact. And 100 years later, they still hadn't forgotten that lesson. So, well, how superb on your part to do that. I want to go to a verse in 2 Timothy 2:3. And nobody wants to sign up for this verse, but it says, "You therefore must endure hardship as a good soldier of Jesus Christ." And you talk about a man by the name of John Eliot, who was born in England, and the impact, again, that that scripture in 2 Timothy had. Can you share that with us, please?
0: Yes, Janet. He was another of the Puritans who came over. I can't overemphasize how important it was that England just expelled their finest men and women, just thousands of them flooding out of England for religious liberty and coming to New England. And one of those was John Eliot, and he became a pastor in a church outside or in the vicinity of Boston. And he was at that church for over 50 years, actually 57 years as pastor of that church. But he also had a very deep love for and burden for the indigenous peoples, the Native Americans, the Algonquin, who were in that region. And so after he would preach on Sunday, he would go into the frontier, into the wilderness, as it were, and he would evangelize. And thousands of Native Americans came to the Lord. They established praying villages. And the language was very, very difficult. But John Eliot learned the language and managed to reduce it to writing, translated the Bible, and his Bible printed was the first printed copy of Scripture in America. But his life was so hard as he went out in the weather and the cold and the New England snows. But the verse that kept supporting him was this verse, 2 Timothy chapter 2, verse 3. "You therefore must endure hardship as a good soldier of Christ." And he devoted his life to pastoring that church and to evangelizing the Native Americans with the strength that God gave him.
1: Wow. And you note, Robert, again, your superb writing, the very last words he uttered were, "Welcome joy, pray, pray, pray." Wow. And he stepped into eternity. Now, you know why I get excited about the books that Robert writes. And believe me, in every story that he's telling you, there's so much more in the chapter about that particular part of history and that particular verse. The book, again, is called 100 Bible Verses That Made America, Defining Moments That Shaped Our Enduring Foundations of Faith. Let me take a break. We're going to come back more with Robert Morgan and his brand new book right after this.
2: Welcome to Those Who Have Gone Before, a series that explores the lives of great Christians from our past. Here's your host, George Halima.
3: For 13 years, I've produced large evangelistic events across the Midwest, many of them breaking attendance records in their respective cities. In the beginning of a planning event, I would ask pastors and leaders, "Why was Billy Graham so successful?" I got many answers, all of them correct, but I never got the answer I was looking for, because he spent so much money. In 1949, Billy Graham embarked on his second large crusade in Los Angeles, California. The small vision of the pastors produced a budget of $7,000, but Billy said, "No, you have to spend $25,000. Somehow he persuaded

0: them to embrace the budget. The crusade started out small, but gradually picked up steam. The Los Angeles Examiner and the Los Angeles Herald Express picked up the story of Billy Graham's tent meetings, and the story spread to other newspapers in New York, Chicago, Detroit, San Francisco. Finally, Time Magazine ran a major article. In the fifth week, 3,000 seats were added to the crusade. On the final night, 11,000 packed the tent and thousands milled around, unable to get in. If Billy had caved to the small thinking and small budget of the area pastors in the beginning of the crusade, we may never have come to know the worldwide phenomenon known as Billy Graham. The Billy Graham Evangelistic Association reported well over 3 million salvation decisions through crusades and many millions more through radio and television.
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2: The KCIS Seattle area forecast this evening, mostly cloudy with lows in the mid to upper 50s. Independence Day, cloudy in the morning, then becoming partly sunny, highs upper 60s to mid 70s. And Sunday, sunshine, highs upper 60s to mid 70s.
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9: 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Two words, past programs. Click it on, and you can download the first half of this program so you can get it all, and you can go back a full year. So help yourself. It's all there. But why I'm so excited is because I get to spend the hour with one of my very, very, very, very favorite authors, Robert Morgan. He is a best-selling Gold Illuminations, Gold Medallion winning writer. He's got more than 35 plus books in print, four 4.5 million copies in circulation. That's a lot of books in multiple languages. And he's the teaching pastor of the Donaldson Fellowship in Nashville, Tennessee, where he's been for almost 40 years. And he works as a collaborative writer with Dr. David Jeremiah and Turning Point Ministries and Turning Points Magazine. So his newest book, and boy, it's excellent. And even with the irreplaceable gift of 1 hour of Robert's time, I'm barely going to stick in my big toe. It's 100 Bible verses that made America. Subtitled, Defining Moments That Shaped Our Enduring Foundation of Faith. So literally, he goes back to the 1500s, takes us up to 2019. Just think about that in terms of research. And he tells these little snippets of American history and the role that God and faith and the Word played in all of that. It's a fabulous tutorial about who we are, we the people of this country. It would be great for your family devotions, for your small group, for your Sunday school class. It would be great for you to just study this on your own. It is a wonderful, wonderful book. So now I want to get into the colonists because, boy, I love this part of American history. And you talk about the most famous sermon in American history. And before, Robert, I read the chapter, I had to ask myself, I wonder which one he's going to pick. So now you could tell the audience, who gave the most famous sermon in American history and why is it so significant?
12: Yes, I wonder if you and I ended up on the same page here. The Great Awakening paved the way for the Declaration of Independence. I don't think there would have been an America without a spiritual, because we've been talking about how the Puritans came, thousands of them, and they established New England. But then things, as it so often does, the lamp began to burn lower and religious fervor died down until here came Jonathan Edwards and here came George Whitefield and the Great Revival known as the Great Awakening. And that really paved the way for America's unity and moral oneness that allowed the Declaration of Independence really to come about and to become a reality. So a big part of that is this sermon by Jonathan Edwards called Sinners in the Hands of an Angry God, based upon a text in the book of Deuteronomy, chapter 32 and verse 35. Now, many of Jonathan Edwards' sermons, most of them, were very positive, and he's a wonderful preacher, wonderful writer, still beloved today, known today as America's greatest theologian. But this particular sermon warned people that they were walking over the pit of hell, that they were walking on a planks that were rotten, and that they needed to repent. He just read this sermon, reportedly, not with a great deal of emotion, but the Holy Spirit came down, people began to weep, they began to fall out of the pews, and there was an awakening that began here, or was accelerated by this sermon, along with George Whitefield's sermons that really brought about a spiritual renewal all across the colonies, a sense of unity and moral oneness and a love for liberty and a love for spiritual passion that paved the way for the Declaration of Independence. So we often think of Sinners in the Hands of an Angry God, as he called this sermon, as the most pivotal and famous sermon in American history.
9: Wow. And Robert, you said so much. I want to go back and slay some of the dragons of mythology here. I have read as well as you that because of the title, I think the presupposition is that he must have been bellicose on the back of a wagon. And in fact, it was the power of the Holy Spirit that he was not shouting, observers absorb, have written, that he in fact was delivering. And it was the power of what he said, not the volume at which he said it, which I think is extremely important. And what I think it was the power of conviction in hearts that had started to grow cold. By the way, talk about a brilliant man. You're right that he knew Latin, Greek, and Hebrew by the time that he was 11. He graduated from what today would be Yale. He got his first church as Presbyterian Church in New York City and became a prophet at Yale from 1724 to 1726. This is all before this sermon is written. So he was a brilliant, brilliant man. But it makes you wonder, if you were going to write a biography of Jonathan Edwards, what do you think was happening in his life personally? How do you think the Lord led him to the point where this pivotal sermon woke up a nation that was about to be birthed but had fallen back into being a sleepy people instead?
12: He was a wonderful man and had just a tremendous marriage. Everybody just loved being in his home, and he and his wife were very close. And this is a man who prayed, who went riding on his horse so he could meditate on Scripture. But he was the instrument of a revival here. And what happened was the Holy Spirit came down. The presence of God came into that chapel. And that really is what revival is. Do you know, Janet, that America was born between twin revivals, the first and second Great Awakening. I think this is one of the most forgotten facts and one of the most important facts, and I try to bring it out several times in my book, that the Revolutionary War and the Constitution of the United States, these things took place between two great revivals, which we call the First and the Second Great Awakening. The First Great Awakening paved the way, and the Second Great Awakening solidified the morality of the new nation. And I don't know where we would be today if it hadn't been for those two revivals of biblical proportion that took place in the 1700s and early 1800s.
13: Wow, I don't want to pass that moment. I want us to linger and think about that for a minute. So again, the birth of a nation between two great awakenings. I think the burden of proof would fall on those who say that God didn't intervene, that hearts weren't stirred by the work of the Holy Spirit, and out of that came this nation. And the fortitude, by the way, to go forward, because shortly after we're birthed and we fight this revolution with England, the War of 1812, some people have called the Second American Revolution, and we could have lost all over again. So we were on very shaky ground at our start. And yet, in fact, to that point, let me talk about shaky ground. You talk about a prayer that sank the Navy. Romans 8:31, if God is for us, who can be against us, and the role that one Reverend Thomas Prince played. Talk to me about that.
12: Yes, this was during the First Great Awakening, and America was facing a tremendous invasion from France, because this was an English colony, and France was vying for the New World, and so they sent the French Admiral Duke de Vandelle with the largest armada that had ever been assembled to strike at Boston and to invade New England and to take that for the French. And so there was nothing that the colony or Massachusetts could do to defend itself. And so they called for a day of prayer. And Reverend Thomas Prince, powerful, powerful force in the Great Awakening, and a friend of George Whitefield, stood up in the pulpit and he began to pray. And he reportedly said, Lord, deliver us from our enemy. Send thy tempest to the waters in the east and raise up your hand and scatter the ships. And the more he prayed, this is what the history books say, the more he prayed, the more tempestuous the wind became. And he continued praying louder and louder. And that day, a storm of hurricane force struck the French ships. The fleet was wrecked. The Duke d'Anville died. He probably took his own life. He may have died from a stroke. Only a few of the sailors survived, and America, the young colonies of America, were spared invasion from France. And Longfellow later wrote a poem about it called The Ballad of the French Fleet. And he talked about how this prayer saved the colonies and changed the course of American history.
13: Wow, wow. Again, anybody who took American Lit out there, look this one up. So in Longfellow's poem, you say that he wrote this in the voice of Reverend Prince, who said in part, if I can read this, there were rumors in the street and the houses, there was fear of the coming of the fleet and the danger hovering near. And while from mouth to mouth spread the tidings of dismay, I stood in the old South saying humbly, let us pray.
12: That's just the first verse. Longfellow goes on and on with this poem, but that's the first verse. And it's not the only time that God answered prayer in a way that changed the history of this nation. I tell a number of the stories in this book, and I just wish, Janet, that every parent would read these stories to the children, and that everybody would send a copy of this book to their congressman, to their senator, to their governor, to their mayor, to their city council. We gave one today to our congressman, and we need for our leaders to get back to a reverence for Scripture and to an awareness of the role of the Bible in human history and in American history.
13: Well, and of course, coming to you from Washington, D.C., all I can say is a hearty amen, amen, amen. So can you take up that idea that Robert just gave us? Wouldn't it be marvelous for you to get a copy of 100 Bible Verses That Made America? And the Bible tells us to pray for those in authority, but what a note of encouragement as they're serving, making decisions, that perhaps as they're looking at their law books and the books filled with all the statutes and the books filled with pending bills, they would go to the most important book ever penned by the hand of God, 100 Bible Verses That Made America. Check it out at my website, inthemarketwithjanetparshall.org. Go to the information page. You get there through the red box. It says program details and audio, and you can learn more. Also, there's a link to Robert's website as well. We're not done. I'm still in the colony days. I haven't gone through World War I, World War II, any of the current events that take us up to 2019. So much in this book. And I want you to read it and get as excited about it as I am. Back after this.
14: The novelist F. Scott Fitzgerald once said that the true sign of first-rate intelligence is the ability to hold two opposite ideas without losing the ability to function. Philosophers call such a position antinomy, two true ideas that appear to be contradictory. For example, the Bible says that God's predestination and man's free choice are equally true. Yet those two truths seem contradictory. That's because our ways are not God's ways, as the prophet Isaiah wrote. What may seem contradictory to our mind is not contradictory to God's. We need to rest in the fact that God is God and we are not. This is David Jeremiah encouraging you to get on the road to new life. Discover who God is on Route 66.
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13: Hi, this is Janet Parshall, and you're listening to AM 630 KCIS. This is In the Market with Janet Parshall, and in truth, gotta be truthful with you, this is one of my favorite authors in the whole wide world, Robert Morgan. He's a best-selling Gold Illuminations Gold Medallion winning writer, 35-plus books in print, 4.5 million copies out there in multiple languages. And in addition, he is the teaching pastor of the Donaldson Fellowship. His newest book is called 100 Bible Verses That Made America, Defining Moments That Shaped Our Enduring Foundation of Faith. So, I said before, this is a lot of history from the 1500s to 2019. So you can imagine in preparation, it was like picking your favorite piece of pie. It was very, very difficult for me to do it. So let me just hop, skip, and jump forward, skipping over 150 years of American history. And because you and I both love music so much, Robert, I want you to talk about the queen of American hymn writers. I love this. Talk to me about Miss Crosby.
12: Yes, Fanny Crosby. She was born in New York. She was blinded when she was an infant because she had an eye infection and a doctor prescribed the wrong poultice for her eyes. And so as a blinded child, she grew up with a prodigious memory, and her mother and her grandmother and a neighbor taught her scripture that she memorized vast portions of scripture. She went to New York City to the School of the Blind and became a very noted student there. Her poetry was read by her to presidents when they would visit. But then she was converted. Now, she hadn't been converted while she was memorizing all of that scripture, but she found Jesus as her Savior in a gospel meeting in New York City, and instantly all of that scripture that she knew began flowing through her in verse, and she wrote these great hymns that shaped American Christianity around the turn of the 20th century, the late 1800s and early 1900s, and even up to our day. Songs like Blessed Assurance, Jesus is Mine, and my favorite, All the Way My Savior Leads Me, What Have I to Ask Beside? Can I Doubt His Tender Mercy, Who Through Life Has Been My Guide? And Janet, in the late 1800s, the three most famous Christian personalities in America were D.L. Moody and his song director, Ira Sankey, and little blind Fanny Crosby, who lived alone in the tenement section of New York City and worked in the rescue mission and wrote hymns.
13: Wow. And as you say, this is my story, this is my song, praising my Savior all the day long. Wow, what an impact. Just stunning and amazing. And again, in deference to time, let me just move. I did cry when I read this story. I am an absolute ardent fan of Winston Churchill. We have book after book after book in our house of Winston Churchill. And the story that you told about his relationship with Harry Hopkins was so moving. Share that with our friends.
12: Well, Harry Hopkins was FDR's great friend, Roosevelt's dear friend. He didn't really have any position in the White House or any official salary or office, but he lived in the White House, and everybody knew that when he was speaking for Roosevelt. So in the years before America entered World War II, there was tremendous pressure on Roosevelt to stay out of the war, even though Hitler was making advances across Europe, and even though it appeared that freedom in the Western world, apart from America, was in jeopardy. So Roosevelt sent Harry Hopkins over to England to consult with Churchill. And he couldn't say anything official, but after he had toured the UK with Churchill, Harry Hopkins was impromptu, without his preparing for it, Churchill asked him at a dinner to say a few words. And so Harry Hopkins stood up and he had a cigarette in his hand and he just began ad-libbing. But he said, "I suppose you wonder what I'm going to say to the president when I get back to Washington. The best thing that I can tell you is what the Bible says in the book of Ruth, chapter 1. This is what America says to the people of England. For where you are, there I will be. Where you lodge, I will lodge. Your people will be my people, and your God, my God, to the very end." And everybody instantly knew that was code language and diplomacy for America is committed, and Roosevelt is committed to stand by the side of Great Britain. And it was a message that came right from the scripture, but it was perfect for that particular occasion and allowed Hopkins to say what he needed to say without provoking a reaction. It was a brilliant moment when scripture was used between allies in a way that truly led to the changing of history.
13: Wow, amazing. Let me go back, because I think Hollywood has done a disservice in some respects with films, because it creates the impression that somehow America just jumped into World War II, and anything but that happened. In fact, if you're going to use Hollywood as your tutorial, and you watch films like 1917, you begin to realize how horrific the Great World War was. It was going to be the end of all wars, and it was anything but, by the way. So America's pendulum swung the other way into an understandably pacifist position. So literally, we would have to have been dragged kicking and screaming over multiple graves back into a worldwide confrontation. And as you point out in the chapter, it was not until World War II, even though Harry and Winston were turning over the ground and understanding that there was a connection between us and the UK that was going to be forever historic, and there was a linkage there that could not be overlooked, it wasn't until we were physically attacked at Pearl Harbor that that pacifism was replaced with the mandate to try to work for resolution for this. And boy, I tell you, this idea that there was this linkage here was extremely important. It put Harry in a difficult situation because, as you said, he wasn't in an official capacity, but for God to have that verse be used at that time to say, "We've got your back," you point out that it was like a lifeline to drowning people at that point in time.
12: Yes, and it's, Roosevelt wasn't a perfect man, but he was an Episcopalian. He loved the scripture, and it's amazing how much the scripture impacted his life. It's a very interesting story.
13: Wow. Robert, there are so many more. I didn't even get to the story of the verse, John 4:15, "Sir, give me this water that I may not thirst, the conscience of an honest woman." Let me just say, the woman is Norma McCorvey, and you can read more about the scripture that played in her life as well. Robert, I love the book. I so appreciate you. I so appreciate your writing. I'm with you. I hope that every person will not only get this book for their own personal use, but seriously pray and think and consider about those in authority whom we are told told in Scripture to pray for, but even more so, encourage them by helping them understand that this text, which cannot be amended, will not be passed away, will not be ignored, did in fact mold and shape this country, and they should remember their history just like us. So consider it. 100 Bible Verses That Made America by Robert Morgan. Absolutely fabulous. I thank you so much, friends, for joining us, and I hope you will do so again next time right here on In the Market with Janet Parshall.
18: 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When you write or call this program, be sure to mention you heard it on AM 630 KCIS.
19: I'm Ruth Kramer with Mission Network News. The church is grieving after another deadly attack in sub-Saharan Africa, now the world's terrorism hotspot. Plus, while America celebrates Independence Day, many veterans are fighting battles that no one can see. We'll explain what's happening in the moments ahead. We'll begin in the Democratic Republic of the Congo, where hundreds of Christians are killed each month. Todd Nettleton with the Voice of the Martyrs USA says,
20: these latest attacks affect apparently 14 Christians beheaded by the Islamic State Central Africa Province, which is the Islamic State branch active in the DRC.
19: The group claimed responsibility for killing six Christians June 3rd and eight more on June 24th.
20: There is an element of wanting to inspire fear.
19: Nettleton adds that this is why the attacks are so gruesome and violent.
20: They would talk about setting up a caliphate, and once the Islamists control the territory, the Christians are given the choice to convert and become Muslims.
19: And if they refuse, persecution follows. Nettleton says one distinctive trait of persecution in the DRC is how sudden it can be. A local leader shared the story of two men stopped and asked about the religion.
20: One of the men said, I'm a Christian. He was shot right there instantaneously.
19: Cases like these leave deep trauma and fear among believers, yet they also revealed the endurance of their faith under persecution. Pray that the Lord will strengthen Congolese believers, and pray that persecutors will turn to Christ through dreams, visions, and bold witness. Next, America turns 250 this weekend, marking 25 decades of religious freedom. Executive Director of the Alliance for the Unreached, David Boghossian, calls us to reflect on and celebrate this gift.
21: The United States was unique in the history of the world as being the place that championed religious freedom and has now become a champion for that all over the world.
19: He says much of the world has yet to experience religious freedom.
21: There are thousands of people groups in the world today that we classify as unreached, and most of those live in areas that we call restricted access, meaning their governments deny them the access to the gospel.
19: In this way, the unreached often face a double-edged sword, restricted access to the gospel and persecution when they gain it. But God's word is a sharper sword, changing lives as it goes out among unreached peoples of the world. For those persecuted as a result, Boghossian says the Spirit of God equips believers to respond with love.
21: And that is the privilege that we have as Christians. In fact, it's in spite of persecution, and maybe you could say because of persecution, that Christianity shines the brightest and grows the fastest.
19: So as you celebrate America's birthday, would you pray for the nations who have yet to experience our religious freedoms? What's more,
21: we need to pray for the world that they would have freedom to worship as they choose, but we need to also pray for our country that our religious freedoms here would also be protected.
19: And U.S. President Donald Trump aims for a new Guinness World Record with his fireworks display at the National Mall tomorrow night. Typical 4th of July shows last about 20 minutes, but tomorrow's will go twice as long. Civic displays throughout the U.S. will likely follow suit, honoring America's 250th year of independence. Marty Johnson of Warrior Set Free says, for some veterans,
22: if there's an event like what we're talking about that is going to be twice the amount of sound and twice the amount of everything, that could very well trigger somebody right back.
19: Not all veterans struggle, but fireworks usually pose a challenge to combat vets. Warrior Set Free helps veterans and first responders heal from the trauma incurred in the line of duty. As a veteran, Johnson can recommend the ministry firsthand.
22: For the better part of 38 years after I got out of the Marine Corps, I spiraled out of control.
19: He gave his rage and trauma to Jesus during a freedom appointment with Warrior Set Free.
22: I laid it all at his feet, and he has blessed me with the restoration of relationships with my wife, my children. People don't recognize the old Marty because that guy is gone. They see Christ in me.
19: 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I'm Ruth Kramer.
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25: 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I'm Anthony Lucero. U.S.